0: blow it out.
1: DD.
2: Yeah, that's what I'm talking about.
3: Is that what Fat Jack?
0: I did.
1: Well, let's see.
0: All right, baby. Here we go. And then the gall out of the station. Can you dig it?
3: 50,000 watts.
0: XTRB. All right. Let's get to, as promised, line three, Dave and Whittier. How are you, Dave? Thanks for waiting so patiently.
4: Yes, I got a great Jan and Dean story for you, if you would let me tell it.
0: Sure, go ahead.
4: Oh, man, you're gonna love this. But I just want to give you the good news about that story last, but about the gun buybacks. It's just nothing but a fake, phony, childish ruse by the Democrats, and it furthers their soft-on-crime policy. They're using that as a cover for their own soft-on-crime policies that have caused the high crime wave in California and across the country when Biden was president and still going on with these Democrat cities. So that's all it is. And so my Jan and Dean story. So in 1999, I heard that Jan and Dean were going to be at the Huntington Beach Mall, right?
0: Mm-hmm.
4: So knowing that that Dana Rohrabacher, Congressman Dana Rohrabacher back then, in 94, 5 years before, I went to Jan and Dean concert, and there, because he's friends with Jan and Dean, he got up there and sang with them. So this time I called Dana's office and asked if Dana was going to be at this concert. And he said, well, yes. So I went, took pictures, went up to Jan after the concert. He had a table signing autographs. And I said, hey, you know, my favorite song by you guys is Surfroot 101. And he goes, there was something really weird about that song when we recorded. I don't know what it was, but it was really weird. And I said, can I go backstage? Because I know Dana, because I had met Dana before. So I said, yeah, go ahead. So I went back there, and Dean was back there and got talking with him. And I said to him, hey, you know what my favorite song is by you guys? Surfroot 101. And he said the same exact thing. He goes, I don't know, there was something really weird about that song when we recorded it. And so by that time, Jan was back there. We all had our picture taken, and Dean gave me his business card, and that was really, really cool. But one of the best lines in that song is when the girl sings, we tended on our board but got wiped out twice, and then Dean comes in and says, but taking gas with this chick was really pretty nice.
0: Hmm. Yeah, there you go. Okay.
4: Surfroot 101.
0: Yeah, there you go. All right. Dave, thanks for the call, and thanks for waiting so long. We'll talk to you again.
2: God bless you.
4: You got it.
0: Okay, bye-bye. Okay, so back to auction.
2: Man.
0: Yeah. We hit the sweet spot of the auction right at 12, and
2: that's the time we were supposed to take our break.
0: Yeah, we were supposed to take our lunch break at 12 for 10 minutes. And, we were hitting all the high-end stuff. And, I mean, you know, everything one after another was, you know, this one for $6,000, that one for $5,000, this one went for $7,500, this one went for $10,000. It just was by boom, boom, boom. And, boy, I looked down at my watch, and it was like 1:05, and Mike's over leaning a bit, looking at me like, dude.
2: Come on.
0: Yeah, it's like, we got all this food sitting out here. What's going on? So, you know, we got back to it and got back on it. But, oh, man, it was a crazy day.
3: That's
0: man.
3: A lot of product in a short time.
0: It really is.
3: So, big winner was the Winchester.
0: The Winchester and Model 21.
3: What else was really interesting?
2: All the 1911s.
0: Yeah, we had a whole collection of really nice 1911s, and they went anywhere from, you know, $2,500 up to $15,000.
3: So. A question for you. Is the market for 1911s really hot, or did you really have a good curated collection this time?
0: We had a really good curated collection, because I tell you what, we had a couple of, like, Series 70 Gold Cup. Towards
3: popular.
0: Yeah, that didn't bring a whole bunch of money this time around.
3: Okay, so it was the ones that you had.
0: Yeah, they were very collectible.
3: So World War I, World War II era.
0: Yeah. I mean, we had one from 1914, one from 15, one from 17, and one from 18.
2: Yeah, and those went spectacularly.
0: Yeah, they went high end. And we had some war guns, you know, we had a Rembrandt, we had an Ithaca, we had, we had a whole collection of trench guns, which...
3: Now that's been a market I've been watching with some interest. How did those go?
0: They fantastic.
3: See, I told you, I've seen them go for just...
0: Yeah. They went from
3: 10 times.
0: Yeah, one that wasn't in really great shape went for about 3, and then that was a 97, and then we had another 97 trench that went for over 5.
2: Yeah,
3: which was hotter, the Model 12s, the Remingtons, the
0: as far as the trench guns?
3: Yeah.
0: Oh, it's absolutely hands down the 97. There's
3: still
0: just something about that gun that people just absolutely love.
2: And the A3 went really well.
0: Which one?
2: The Ohio Ordnance.
0: The BAR. The BAR, even though invaluable, the company, they wouldn't show it on their thing, so only 2 places would show that. They have some unusual, I'm going round and round with them, they will not publish certain firearms. So I read what they won't publish, and then I wrote them a quick email, and I said, you understand I'm a gun dealer in California. Everything that you say I cannot sell,
2: I already cannot sell.
0: So it's kind of a moot point to do this because I'm already there. I cannot do this. Mm-hmm. And
3: all perfectly legal, guys.
0: And I told them, I said, maybe you could try having a human reading this instead of a bot, because what you're banning, you ready for this? This is some of the horrible things that they banned. One of them was a Ruger 10/22.
3: Wow.
2: That
3: has to be the most sold rifle in America.
0: Which I told them, this is one of the most popular guns in America for children. Four of them were, and these are horrifying, guys, stripped lowers.
3: You know, I've seen it done. What you do is you take a shoestring, you tie it through the magazine well, and you swing it around your head.
2: And then it becomes
3: super
2: dangerous.
3: Frighten cats.
0: No, let's not bring up cats.
3: Are you kidding me? It's not even a freaking firearm.
0: It really is.
3: Metal.
2: Yes.
0: They banned from our catalog. They would not publish. I think it was like 35 lots. And over half of them were 22s.
2: That's bananas. That's,
0: one of them,
3: that is bananas.
0: One of them was a horrifying 410 single shot shotgun.
2: The most dangerous firearm around.
0: You know, the obvious, the gun that won the West.
3: That's the one that Davy Crockett used at the Alamo to kill Geronimo.
0: Well, no, he actually blew out the whole back wall of the Alamo with that one.
3: They need a human.
0: Yeah, well, problem is the humans that they have are so woke, I would go with, you know, which means, you know, stupid.
2: Were they able to publish your Johnson?
0: They did that one. Yeah, that one they
3: That's
0: did.
3: That's hysterical, but not a 10/22.
2: I just wanted to say that.
3: But a 30-06 battle rifle, no problem.
0: They published my Johnson. Thank you very much. Yeah. But they wouldn't touch a 10/22.
3: But who hasn't seen your Johnson?
0: Good point. Anyway,
3: so if you've just tuned in,
0: this is a gun show. Anyway,
3: you're not making it better.
0: Good point there. Some of the stuff that they wouldn't show, it's almost comical. So I wrote them back one more time and said, you know, guys, a little common sense would go a long way here, and I'm yet to hear back from that one.
3: Right.
0: But, you know, the auction's over now, so we'll debate whether or not we keep them for next time around. Because I think out of 748 lots or 42 lots, I think they got all of 6.
2: Yeah.
0: So
2: I was keeping track.
0: Yeah. So not a big... The ones that they got were not high-endy. They were, you know, lower-end stuff.
2: I think one of them they did finally win out of that lot of bidders. It was somewhat high-end. It was higher than they had been bidding before, let's say.
0: Okay.
3: You
0: so,
3: could grow together or not at all.
0: Well, and that's the way I'm going to kind of put it to them. You know, listen, I'm happy to keep you on if you're willing to, do a little bit of homework and maybe, I don't know, listen to your customer, because ultimately that's what I am to them, is their customer. And, you know, I can dig the customer's not always right, but the customer can't possibly always be wrong. And that's the shoe that they're putting on me.
2: And you guys are working hand in hand. You wouldn't do anything to burn a bridge with them because you're supposed to be helping out each other.
0: Well, you know, some of the things that they told me that I cannot sell with them over and over are machine guns, which, you know, A, have not been legal in the United States since 1934, but B, you know, in order to have one, you have to have, I think, what's it?
3: Class 3.
0: Yeah, Class 3 license, which has not been available to Californians for more than 20 years now. And so that means us dealers, too.
3: How do I say this clearly? You don't sell them.
0: Yeah. How about this? We cannot sell them by law.
2: Can't take them in, can't sell them, can't.
3: Because
2: can't,
3: you're following.
0: I don't even want to look at them because it'll just make me sad. Well, there's some music. So that must mean that we missed the 2-minute warning. I want our regular people back, damn it. Kevin, get back where you belong. Bring Ryan back here.
2: We need you.
0: Turn those machines on. You're listening to the Gunslingers, right? And I don't know. Yeah. Say something.
3: I'm sorry, I can't do that, Jeff.
0: Turn those machines on.

0: Jeff,
1: Jimmy,
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0: Again with the long intro. By the time we get to it, we gotta go.
6: Deep down in Louisiana, close to New Orleans, way back on my nose among the evergreens.
0: Oh, that's enough of that. Anyway, welcome back to Gunslingers, where nothing seems to be going right tonight, so let's just have fun with it. And
7: but you just got one of the three greatest rock and roll intros.
0: Oh, absolutely.
7: History.
0: And every intro tonight seems to be 10 minutes long. Anyway, let's jump over our friend Sean over in Covina on line one. I forgot I can't do it myself.
8: Evening, Sean.
0: I've been handcuffed, Sean. What's going on?
9: Greetings to the three amigos and Hal.
7: And Hal.
0: That's my lawyers, Dewey, Cheatham, and Hal.
9: Exactly.
7: I'm sorry, Sean. I can't take this call.
0: Yeah, but see, I wasn't doing the 2001. I was doing Trading Places, Duke Brothers. Turn those machines back on.
10: I'm mad as hell, and I'm not going to take it anymore.
0: Oh, there's that one, too. What can we do for you, Sean?
8: What's going on?
9: Well, let's have a fun with guns, and let's have the Christian Sharp 1874 versus the Remington Rolling Block. And Jeff, I want you to champion the 1874, and of course, Mark, I want you to champion the Remington Rolling Block. But I would like to say one thing: Pedersoli is developing. They're developing a 1874 Sharps in 308, so that might be something for someone to consider.
0: Wow.
7: I would take a look at that.
0: I would, too. That's definitely an interesting turn of events. I haven't heard anything about it. If you want me to champion the Sharps, I mean, all I got to do is say Quigley Down Under.
7: Right.
9: Quigley Down Under and tell them how you like shooting it and the trigger sets and whatnot.
0: Well, you know, the double set trigger is always a lot of fun. For those of you that don't know, that means that there's two triggers and the back one locks it into place, so the front one, which is adjustable with a little screw, you can have it literally where you breathe on it and it'll go off. They're a lot of fun to shoot that way. Of course, you know, Magnum Quigley. did yeah. not he did not have to do all of that stuff because it was a movie, but actually I think they show him using it on the first shot when he's shooting adjusting at that bucket up. way up the way there. But then he rapid fires after that and it's like, well, okay. But
1: I love movies.
0: You know, there's just nothing more romantic than a 1874 Sharps rifle. The Quigley gun. I've got several. Mm-hmm. I don't have any real ones anymore. I've sold those off, but I've got several of the Montana made Shiloh Sharps. I mentioned one last week. It's in 44-100, I think. But I've got a couple in 45-70.
1: Real easy caliber to find, right?
0: Yeah. Yeah. Like I said, when I'm shot it all out, I'm selling the gun because I'll never be able to find it again. But you just can't get better. You know, if you're into single shot kind of shooting, there's just nothing sexier than a Sharps rifle. Your turn.
7: And I'm not going to advocate on top of your firearm, but the fact that action is strong enough to be readily made in .308, which is a modern cartridge with modern pressures, that speaks very, very well for it. Yeah. Okay, so I'm going to defend the Remington Rolling Block. Okay, as an object of mechanical art, it's far uglier than the Sharps. Let there be no doubt about it. The action is far, far weaker. So what have I got going for me so far? The action's weaker and it's fugly. What else do we have? Oh, okay. But
1: building a good case.
7: In terms of commercial success, the thing was in production from the late 1860s up until 1918.
0: Yeah.
7: Now that's a good long run. They made hundreds of thousands of them. They got military contracts for, Sweden, Denmark, Egypt, the British Empire, who am I leaving out? France.
0: South America.
9: Vatican.
7: Yep. So there were a lot of, I think the rolling block actually was more successful during its term of existence. But if you offered me the choice, I'd still
0: go with a Sharps.
7: Yeah. And using coiled brass cases were very frequently made. They made this thing in like 70 different calibers. Mm. Whatever you wanted, they'd sell it to you. Yeah. But the unloading mechanism is not as strong as the Sharps. Mm-hmm. And so those cases would often pull apart in the chamber.
0: Yeah.
7: And
0: if I could do a recross in today's collectible world, a Sharps up against a rolling block.
7: Rolling block is bupkis. Yeah,
0: Sharps. A Sharps will
7: part
0: bring
7: of that's because of the movie.
0: Many thousands of dollars, and a rolling block will bring
7: many
0: some,
7: dozens.
0: Yeah, some hundreds.
7: So yes, if you want to be able to get into the fun-filled sport of shooting 43 Remington in an inexpensive rifle, go for the rolling block.
0: Yeah.
7: Anything else,
0: go with the Sharps.
9: Now, don't forget, the Remington rolling block was chambered in your favorite round, 8mm LaBelle.
0: And also
9: chambered in .30-06, 7mm Mauser, mm-hmm. and .308 British. Mark loves the LaBelle.
0: I think 43 file. Spanish too.
7: 43 Spanish. Yeah, 43 was, I think Spanish, the main
0: one. Yeah, but what's that, John? I didn't hear you.
9: Oh, yeah, you're correct. 43 Spanish. Yeah. I don't know if they called it 11mm or whatever, but yes, 43 Spanish.
0: What I call it is also, yucky, but that's just me.
9: I was going to give you guys a bonus question, but I think I know the answer. So if you were in the Battle of the Alamo and you had between two rifles and they're both in .308, I bet both of you would go for the you have 2 hours to train the people. I think both of you would go with the Sharps, correct?
0: Oh, yeah, absolutely. Absolutely. And you know,
9: bonus.
0: Go ahead.
9: Well, another bonus question.
0: Go ahead.
9: If you were in the Alamo and you had a choice between a foul in .308 or a AK in .308, because the Yugoslavs made 8mm in .308 to train the people, would you have changed your answer and gone for an AK in .308?
0: No,
7: that's an unhandleable gun.
0: Yeah,
7: it's barely manageable.
0: Not a real big fan. Even that Dragunov in 7.62x54, which is basically a rimmed. Now I said basically.
7: Thank you, everybody.
0: A rimmed .308. Yeah, not a overly large fan of it. But man, that foul, it just point and point and pull. It's, you know, it's a, just a fantastic firearm.
1: Yeah, complete machine.
0: Yeah,
1: complete.
0: So I would, go with the
7: between engaging troops at 800 yards and at 300 yards. Hmm. It would be not insignificant. Nobody would have gotten closer than 500 yards to the walls.
0: And you know, they almost picked off Santa Ana with the stuff that they had. So you can imagine one of us with a. Something
7: good sights and a good trigger.
0: With a Remington 730-06 probably could have knocked off Sandy Annie right off his horse. Ended that whole thing right then and there.
7: But then
0: there would have been no legend, so go figure. And then there would have been no Davy Crockett TV show.
1: Yay.
0: And we cannot have that.
1: Talk about atrocities.
0: I tell you what. Sean, as always, thanks for the call.
7: Fun questions, Sean. Thanks,
0: okay.
7: Man.
0: Okay, we'll talk
9: to you guys. As once again, gold stars to the both of you, and a gold star to Jimbo.
0: Hey, I appreciate that. Thanks,
7: Sean. He's always got our back.
0: We'll talk to you again.
1: God bless you, Sean.
9: Oh,
0: real quick, go.
9: Platinum star for how?
0: What, are we back up. Say it again.
9: Platinum star for how?
1: Clapping star for Hal.
7: Oh, Hal.
0: Oh. Okay.
7: Thank
0: goodbye.
7: You, Sean.
0: We'll see you later.
7: Going off
0: Sean,
7: now.
0: You went too long.
7: We forgot to ask him which one he would have chosen.
1: We'll find out next week.
0: Yeah, we'll find out. What do we got left? 2 minutes?
7: Jimmy always got it back.
0: Real quick, let's get to Michael and Whittier.
1: Evening, Michael.
0: What's happening, Mike?
8: Hey, good evening, JMJ. Hey, once again, the auction was pretty awesome.
7: Were you there?
8: I was lucky to get there with a flat tire. I guess the auto, whoever did my tire rotation used the hand of God impact wrench to lug nuts on.
7: Oh, man.
8: And so I had to call AAA to rescue me.
0: Oh,
8: I was able to get there.
0: Jeez.
8: Your Mustang, that black, green, and chrome just sat so pretty out there in the sunlight.
0: Thank you.
8: Gorgeous car. But I did notice you're missing an accessory on that car. And it would be a black 68 Charger parked next to it. You know, the foil for that chase scene is that other vehicle.
0: Don't start on me. You know how many
7: one
0: people?
7: One drink at a time.
0: Yeah, how many people are bugging me to get that? And it's, no, I love the car. Don't get me wrong, but that thing is like 18 feet long. I don't have anywhere to put it as it is. You know, I need to dig a hole underground.
8: You need a matching pair, though.
0: I did that with graffiti. I don't think I want to do that with... I know. But, you know, I don't know.
1: You know, I don't know.
0: If I lucked across one, I'd probably end up with it. And
7: then you start modding it and hot rodding it even more. Okay,
0: well, you know, I do not have a 390 in that, like the movie car. I went full on resto mod.
1: Oh, yeah.
0: It looks right from the outside, but underneath, that's got a Coyote motor, a 6-speed manual, you know, 4-way disc brakes, power disc brakes, tilt wheel, I mean, AC, you know, we went
7: all correct mods.
1: Oh yeah.
0: We went full on resto mod. I mean, that thing's got a tilt wheel in it. I've got the resto mod stereo in it, so it looks like the original radio, but it Bluetooths. You know,
1: does it all?
0: Yeah,
1: does
0: so
7: it
0: I
7: take
0: can
7: 11 minutes to warm up.
0: Yeah, no,
7: number
0: it doesn't.
7: Tubes.
0: Yeah, yeah, and you know this thing. I mean, you put the key in, you give it one click, you let the fuel pumps.
7: Yeah, spool up.
0: Yeah, and man, it kicks right over. So
8: did you never turned it over while it was there? I didn't get to hear it running.
0: I didn't want during the auction, but I took little Ronnie for a 10-yard ride. I thought we were going to go down the street and come back, but my car was my trailer was in the way, so I couldn't. Mike, we got to go. Thanks for the call.
1: God
0: thanks for showing
1: you,
0: up. And you should have said hey.
1: Yeah, thanks, brother.
8: Yeah, I know how busy you guys are there, so
0: thanks.
8: We'll take care.
0: Okay, see you later. All right, guys, you're listening to Gunslingers right here on
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0: Give us a call and boo. We'll be back right real quick. Give them.
1: Come on, 866-870-5752. 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
0: All right, and guys, we're in our last half an hour.
1: Jeez.
0: And we got a couple of open lines. What's the number, Jim?
1: Guys, call in 866-870-5752. Once again, that's 866-870-5752.
0: All right, yeah.
2: A question was asked. So, for your auctions, does Highway 39 charge entry? Do they have parking? And do they have food?
0: They have food. They don't. Do parking. It's free, and there is no entry fee.
2: How about
0: fee.
2: That?
0: Nope. Yeah, it's free to come in. Anybody can come in.
1: And they will assist you with parking on top of that.
0: Yeah, yeah. They'll point you right to where you want to go. Yeah. And well, I mean, we had a couple of hundred people there, so...
1: We packed their... They have an extended parking lot. I think they share it with some of the... Mm-hmm. Other companies around there.
0: But yeah,
1: when it's open, they let us park the entirety of it.
0: Yeah, because I brought the Mustang, of course, and my truck and trailer. Yeah, so and we had plenty of room for everything. So yes, you can get all of that in there and more.
1: Yeah, and their food is great. We had the burgers there. They have the onion rings. I stacked them all into.
0: Those onion rings are good. Yeah,
1: man, it was good. So yeah. Enjoy yourself. They have a nice bar there just in case. You need a little liquid encouragement to get your hand back up for bidding.
0: Yep.
1: We'll help you out.
0: So, and a lot of fun. You know, the facility is just fantastic. Always love getting there.
1: And their staff is great too. They're real accommodating. They'll help you out every which way they can.
0: And let's get to line one, George in Burbank. George, what can we do for you?
3: All right, I have a question about the sealed bid.
0: Mm-hmm.
3: I saw a rifle that I was interested in.
0: Okay.
3: I called on Friday,
0: talked
3: to a girl named Maddie. I placed a bid. During Saturday, I looked at the auction, and it was sold to on-site for less than my sealed bid. So I don't know what I couldn't make it down to Saturday. I don't know what I did wrong. But
0: well, I'm not sure. I'd have to have the stuff in front of me. But if it's sold for less than what you bid, it could still have gotten to you, and you just didn't have to meet your maximum amount.
2: It should have, but it didn't.
0: Yeah.
3: It sold on site, so I thought that.
0: Yeah, but on site just means it didn't go to one of the internet companies, is all.
1: Yeah, so you're considered on site.
0: Yeah, you would be as a bidder, you would be considered on site.
3: I see. So okay. I know since you have some.

0: Well, I called the number on the website, so I don't know what store that was.
1: Yeah, both stores are on the website, but yeah, if you talk to Maddie, then you call the Azusa store. So make sure you call the other one, the 714 number, and we'll get it that way. All righty.
0: All right. I hope I'll win. Okay. Thank you. I appreciate it.
1: You bet. Thank you.
2: Thanks for playing along.
0: Bye.
3: Absolutely.
1: All right. Let's jump over to Roy in Santa Monica. Roy, what can we do for you?
4: Hey guys, how are you doing?
1: Good.
4: Great to hear you, man. Good, good. I just want to bring up to you guys, I heard this thing that is derivative to you that goes on. We all do it when we are talking about a legal gun. And you said it tonight about a half hour ago about the machine guns. You said machine guns have not been legal since 1934. Do you know in 2024 they were deemed legal by a federal judge, and there's a massive debate going on, which got the short barrel rifle and the suppressor thing. You know, but the gobsmocking is that 42 gun rights groups kind of looked at Bondi and our wonderful POTUS, who were saying, you're right, you know, they are legal, but we don't have to do anything about it. And that's where they compromise. Anyway, the point is that there's no longer, they are considered by a federal judge legal. So it's kind of a caveat thing, like you got to say, yes, we could have guns in California if you follow blah, blah, blah, blah, blah. It's like the same kind of thing. I'm not trying to be a doofus analyst here, but anyway.
3: Yeah, they're restricted, but not defiantly illegal.
1: Yeah, but in California, unfortunately, they still are.
4: Exactly. And that's what it comes to, because it's like, you know, oh, see, they even said they're illegal, and they, you know, they're illegal here, but they're not illegal, effectively.
1: Yeah. But
4: I just find it interesting. We all say stuff like this. And sorry to be
1: the
4: corrective one.
1: No, okay. All right, Roy, thanks for the call. Roy.
5: And we wait for that legal, that legal precedent to trickle to California.
1: Yeah, I was having a hard time understanding. It was a really bad connection.
3: First it was windy, and then I think he rolled up his window, and then he's probably talking to
1: him. I think what he's saying is that a judge has overturned the 1934, and that's not exactly correct. That they're looking at changing, but they have not changed it yet. And the Gun Control Act, or whatever they call it, of 1934 was because of so many gangsters and the Bonnie and Clyde types. They illegalized machine guns for the public in the United States in 1934. That is still a law
3: in effect. Yes.
1: Yeah, but there are exceptions to that, and that would be a Class 3 style FFL, which is four machine guns. Mm-hmm. Other places are allowed to sell them. I'm just not, because in California they will not issue. Yep.
5: Pencils down.
1: Yeah, so that's the story on that. And again, they are looking at doing that and changing the laws on short-barreled rifles and all kinds of other stuff, but they have not finished doing it yet.
3: No.
1: So as of right now, all that stuff still is illegal, but hopefully it gets changed.
3: Okay.
1: So that's what's going on there. All right, let's jump over to Brian in Huntington Beach. What could we... Oh, Brian, the amp guy.
6: Yeah.
1: What's going on, Brian?
6: Yeah, Phil, great auction.
1: Thank you.
6: That was fantastic.
1: Thank you. Glad you got your shotgun.
3: Hey, congratulations.
6: I went there to bid on two shotguns, and I got one. And then I also got a Ruger 22 pistol that I didn't even know was in the auction, and I saw it, and I had to buy it.
3: Yeah.
1: Well, good deal.
3: I think we talked about that you came for one and left with two. Yeah.
6: Yeah.
1: That just means I'm doing my job.
5: Right?
6: Oh, fantastic. And you know what? I want to say to anybody that's never been, if you get the opportunity to go, it's a really good experience. You know, all the people there are respectful, courteous. The lunch was good. You know, the lunch was good, and bathrooms are clean.
1: Yeah, very.
6: And like, I had to wait 200 lots between what I was bidding on, so I had time in between, and you can go look at all these great cars.
5: Something
1: I know,
5: to do, right?
1: Oh yeah, and they are
6: and then, but I think the best car there was parked out front, and that car should have been inside.
1: Thank you kindly.
5: That could be true.
1: I don't know that I can agree with that, but I'll smile.
6: I've always been a fan of that movie.
1: Mm.
6: And I agree with the earlier caller. It's like, yeah, I vote for a Charger.
1: Yeah, I know. You know, a friend of mine and Mark's, Benji, has one.
5: Oh, yeah.
1: The right year and everything. And I kind of been needling him a little bit.
6: Yeah.
1: I don't think he's going to cut loose with it. And I don't think I'd want to afford what he would cut it loose for.
6: Okay.
5: A lot of people are awfully free.

0: with your money.
1: What's that?
2: If anybody's, you know, is even considering going to the auction, I highly recommend going. It's entertaining and it really is a good time.
1: Well, I appreciate it. Thanks, Brian. Yeah. I don't think I dropped a single F bomb yesterday.
3: I got to check the tapes.
1: I know, hard to believe. Yeah, no, I can't hear. But
0: hey, Brian, glad you got what you wanted.
3: Absolutely.
2: Yeah, I'm bummed on the one I missed, but hey, I'm not complaining. I'm happy with what I actually got.
1: Oh, good deal, good deal. All right.
2: I got a quick question about AB 1127, the Glock band. That takes effect July 1.
1: It's already taken effect, but go ahead.
2: All right, well, it says private party transfers are allowable.
1: So far, that's the deal. Yes. Yeah. Mm-hmm.
2: But my question is: is an intrafamilial transfer considered a private party transfer?
0: Oh, trying to get one in from out of state.
1: I don't know, but I would imagine that probably. But you know, they went at this really sideways with this. You could turn it into a machine gun, making it illegal deal. That's what they're claiming is it takes one thing and you can turn. But I got news for these idiots. It takes one thing and you can turn almost anything into a machine gun.
0: They made a Winchester lever action rifle fully automatic.
1: Yeah.
0: If you're a machinist and you want it bad enough.
1: Yeah, and that's not even with smokestack shooting it. Yeah, literally on his bench when he died, John Browning had an 1873 lever action machine gun working.
3: Because these are machines, folks.
1: Yeah.
3: That's all they
1: so
3: are.
1: So go figure. Anyway, Brian.
2: Because I'm going to be looking into doing some intrafamilial transfers to my son out of state.
1: Mm-hmm.
2: So, yeah. Mm-hmm. I'll keep researching this one, and then if you find something out, maybe you can.
0: That cuts both ways. Let us know what you find out, and we'll do some digging.
3: Yeah, I'm gonna note this, and hopefully maybe bring it up to Rick during the next one and see if he has any word on there.
1: Yeah. All righty.
2: Yeah, I'll be in later this week.
1: Okay, cool. Very good. Thanks, Brian.
0: That's a good one.
1: Talk to you then. Bye-bye.
3: Be safe.
1: Well, always glad to hear people having a good time at the auction.
0: Hey, I got a question for you about the SKBs. I know that we have this this friend of the shop, this Johnny Ringo guy, who was saying that last he heard that SKBs were worthless and there was no point bidding on them, and they were probably also filled with spiders and arsenic. So,
1: and yet he bought one.
0: Oh,
3: my gosh.
1: I mean, what are the odds,
3: He's just not afraid of spiders.
1: Or snakes or dirt in a barrel or whatever, yeah.
3: They're cursed, too.
1: Shockingly, he spent a decent amount, and he got a very good one.
0: Good.
1: And I have, remember we were talking about next year for the California State Championship.
0: Right.
1: I have decided that what I'm going to do is I have one that I've been sitting on for a bit. It's the 200, the real pretty one with LA engraving.
0: Oh, yeah.
1: And I'm going to send it off to Hair Boogie and have him do it up.
0: Wow.
1: And that's what is going to be the raffle gun.
0: If you don't go to the California State Championship and get a ticket for that, y'all are crazy.
1: Mm-hmm. Yeah. And raffle is not the word. There's not going to be any money. It's going to be
0: anybody that signs up.
1: A prize for one shooter that goes.
3: At random.
0: Yeah. I love that.
1: So, yeah, it won't cost you anything. And hopefully that'll bring some people down because that'll be, you know, once Boogie gets his
0: bits on it, that's a very dear gun.
1: And that'll be worth $2,500 to $3,000.
0: One of my students got one from Hair Boogie. It was a 285, so it was the kind of their top one.
1: Mm-hmm.
0: And it was over $3,000.
1: Yeah,
0: that's a real nice giveaway, bud.
1: All right, guys, we got one segment left. Believe it or not, we made it this far.
3: The place hasn't burned down
0: at all.
1: Lights haven't been turned off on us yet. Yeah, give us a call quick. What's the number?
3: 866-870-5752. One more time for you. 866-870-5752.
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1: And we'll be right back.
0: Don't speak ill.

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1: A well-regulated militia being necessary to the security of a free state, the right of the people to keep and bear arms shall not be infringed. 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
1: Fastest 2 hours on radio, people.
0: Man, I tell you what. And, of course, our friend Brent in L.A. Hey, on line one.
1: Shalom, Brent.
0: How are you, Brent?
2: Shalom, you gung-ho, never-give-up gunslinger.
1: Hey, now.
0: Thank you kindly.
2: Mazel tov on your awesome 28th anniversary and auction.
0: Thank you.
3: Thank you, sir.
2: You're always doing great. And in life, optimism doesn't guarantee success, but pessimism guarantees failure.
4: Ooh, that's
2: and
4: good.
2: In God's,
4: That's good.
2: Yeah, and in God's world, only His providence decides if we succeed today, tomorrow, or in the world to come. And I want to offer two more hopeful and optimistic films to help our gunslinging Mogateers cope with the darkness and despair we all face in the affairs of love and in war. From 1956, The Rainmaker, with Katharine Hepburn and Burt Lancaster, who are attempting to bring forth rain to their drought-stricken land, hearts, and souls. And from 1966, God bless you.
4: Thank you. I'll take it.
2: And from 1966, Cast a Giant Shadow, with Kirk Douglas, Angie Dickinson, Yul Brynner, John Wayne, Frank Sinatra, and a whole lot more about the miraculous, biblical, and blessed 1948 birth of the modern state of Israel. It's uplifting, it's true, it's historic, and I think we have to realize we are in biblical times. But unfortunately, that today's Jew-hating democratic jihadi socialists demonically call it Al-Nakba, or their catastrophe.
3: Right. Travesty, really.
0: Yeah.
4: We could use a few more Mickey Marcuses. He was the gentleman that was about.
0: Yeah.
2: Yes.
0: Very good. Since we're going to go ahead and talk about movies really quick.
4: Let's do it.
0: I saw one of my favorites last night came on. Unfortunately, I was so tired, I hit the rack and turned the TV on to watch, and I don't remember anything. But one of my favorite movies was on last night, Mr. Roberts.
4: Ooh. I flat love that film.
0: Have you ever seen it, Brent?
2: I have, but I really can't recall it well.
0: Henry Fonda. I mean, the whole John Ford company, except for the Duke, is in this, including our friend Patrick Wayne, who we had on the show.
4: Some fun stories about that.
0: It's a World War II ship.
4: A Liberty ship that provides supplies, and he's like the quartermaster on board the ship.
0: And the captain of the ship is just a
4: Jimmy freaking Cagney,
0: the one and only, and he is just so perfect as this disgruntled, grouchy,
4: petty tyrant.
0: All right, who did it? Who did it? You men are going to stand it.
3: That is classic.
0: Such a great movie. It's such a great movie, and unfortunately, like I said, I passed out before I got to get. I'm sure if I had started it, I didn't stayed up to 1 a.m. last night. But anyway, I always loved that movie.
4: Great film, dude.
2: Yeah, I'll have to rewatch it. But there are certain movies, they enrich you and they make you better for having watched them.
0: Agreed.
2: It's like great literature.
0: Yeah, agreed. So
4: well said.
0: Brent, thanks as always. We'll talk to you next time.
3: God bless you, Brent.
2: Thank you. God bless.
0: Bye-bye.
4: Isn't that where Martin Milner got his start?
0: It's one of his first ones. Yeah. He's an MP.
4: Yeah.
0: It's what we call in Alabama. We call it the same thing in Nebraska, son. Well, it seems that some of the sailors on this boat went to the governor's house, and they thought it was a...
4: Well,
0: what they call in Alabama, we call it the same thing in Nebraska, son. What a great movie. What a great movie. Anyway, well, we're almost to the end of the show.
3: Whoa.
0: Hey, don't forget, guys, June 20th. We're going to have our outdoor sale, our big yard sale at Gunslingers in Orange. No guns, no ammo, but all kinds of reloading gear, all kinds of toolage. I mean, talking real tools, not just, sanders and you know, belt sanders and drill presses and all kinds of stuff, tool boxes by the score. We're emptying out the warehouse of everything large, and we're taking
5: it
0: all
5: blowing it out,
0: and we are going to try and sell everything, and we are going to put blowout prices because we don't want to take it
3: back. It's got to go.
0: I mean, we're going to have military stuff, all kinds of crazy stuff, and it's all going to have a dirt cheap price. Make sure you come on down and bring some cash.
3: Bring some cash.
5: A couple other events this week I would like to talk about. On June 13th up at the Route 66 shooting facility, they're going to have a memorial.
0: Yep.
5: For Bear Trap, Ryan Keto, one of our favorites.
0: Yeah, I'll be there for that for sure.
5: And on Tuesday, remind me, what's going on Tuesday? Tuesday. If you haven't voted,
3: come on.
5: Do it. Do it in person. Get your arse down there. The survival of our world is at stake.
0: I realize there's like 650 people running for governor. Have you seen that page?
3: Jeez.
0: It's ridiculous.
5: I mean, slice that pie as many ways as you want. Over the Republican side, we have a favorite.
0: Yeah, just make sure you check Bianco first.
3: And the way they try to shuffle him in there, because I was looking at it, I was like, could you make it any harder?
0: I know. And it's amazing. Every poll that comes out has him in third, fourth, fifth place. Yet every comment is, I'm voting Bianco all the way down.
5: It's ridiculous. We've seen it in person. Yes. We've seen how he galvanized the crowd.
3: And it's the voices. It's not these polls. The internet is not a real thing. And you got to imagine that the people putting out these polls have agendas of them well.
0: Yeah. And they're being paid by those that want polls their way.
5: It's called a push poll. Yeah. By the way, we have a question all the way from Georgia. Will the Helms truck full of donuts be at the June 20th sale?
0: I don't know yet. The one is still in Texas, and we're expecting that one pretty soon here. But my other one, my 1960, I got in it and tried to start it the other day, and I think the gas tank went dry. So, you know, I put some gas in it, but that, you know, that means that gas is going to lift all the dried yuck that's on the bottom of a 65-year-old gas tank. So that means that I'm going to have to crawl under there and change a couple of fuel filters.
3: Maybe just trailer her out just to get everyone to give a gander.
0: That thing is so big and heavy. I don't know which one
3: you're going to use.
0: Yeah. And, you know, I have the drawers for that one, but I don't have them in because, believe it or not, that thing came with the old the Chevy, what's it, the 235 Blue Flame.
5: Oh, my word.
0: Yeah, and so it was not made to go very fast. Mm-hmm. It now has a 350 in it, and it, you know, it cruises down the road, but when I put those drawers in,
3: loaded.
0: Oh man, it changes everything.
5: That vehicle was not designed for velocity, so just like the pickup truck that I had in high school with the hot rod engine in it, we got the engine running. We found out that everything else in that vehicle was not meant to go over 55.
0: Exactly. So, you know, if I can get that guy going, then maybe we'll do that. But then again, we're going to be really cramped for space with all the stuff that we're going to bring for sale, and everybody's going to want to park in the parking lot. And, you know, I have 8 or 9 guys that'll be there helping. And so I don't know what we're going to do yet as far as parking and everything. But just make sure June 20th, put that on your calendar.
3: That
0: come on down.
3: That street is going to be packed. Maybe we have to trolley people from the mall.
0: Yeah, too bad I don't have that big old golf cart anymore, the 3-seater golf cart. That way I could have had Ronnie bringing the people
5: back and forth.
0: Yeah, that would have been
3: some tips.
0: Yeah. Yeah.
5: Real quick, if anybody likes Westerns, on Saturday we finished principal filming for Sledgehammer Films' upcoming film, Oro Grande. There's another good Western coming out, boys. It's going to be really good. So keep an eye peeled for that.
0: Yeah, very good.
5: Shout out Joaquin, who made this all possible.
0: And
5: even my girl, the redhead's got a part in it.
0: There you go.
3: It's a family ordeal.
0: All right. What do we got left, Kevin? 2 minutes. All right. Well, we got to vamp for 2 minutes. Well, what else is going on?
3: Post-auction. All right. So people looking out there, if you did it online, make sure you're emailing gunslingerauctions@yahoo.com. Make sure you're getting your FFL in. Make sure you're getting all the correct paperwork, because we want to get them out to you as soon as possible. So go ahead and make sure you get all those in order, because that takes the longest time. If you're wondering where your gun is, probably because you didn't turn everything in.
0: Well, and you know, like the gentleman said earlier that called in, you know, that he's not sure if he's the winner or not. Don't wait till the last minute. I mean, you know,
5: why would you not?
0: We put the catalog up a month prior. a month prior. And this one we actually put up 6 weeks prior. Mm-hmm. And why do you wait till the last second to bid? You know,
5: we were asked a question earlier mm-hmm. online. Was this the record setter, or how close did you get?
0: No, this would, you know, we were hoping it was going to be, but this came in about third or fourth place.
5: Okay.
0: Yeah, you know, the one that we had all the Winchester. Remember, I've told you about the 1,000 yeah. plus guns that we got that time, and we had the Winchester 73 number 6, and yeah, and that one went for $125,000 all on its own.
5: That gives you a big leg up. Just
0: yeah,
5: by itself.
0: You know, if we'd have had that yesterday,
3: then
0: we'd it would have made it. But anyway.
5: Man. Where'd the time go?
0: I don't. Well, I can tell it's getting that time because I got to pee. All right, guys. We'll see you next week. Don't forget to smile. Just a little curve sets a lot of things straight. Thanks, Leon. We'll see you guys next week.
3: Love you. God bless.
0: Goodbye.

0: 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Or hip-hop? Or country? Or classic radio theater?
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0: Or talk radio?
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0: Now, the rest of the story. Chris was a child of the slums, 4 months young when his mother noticed something the matter. The doctors to whom she took her child agreed the boy was an irreversible cripple, a hopeless imbecile. Those are the doctor's words. What it was a severe form of cerebral palsy. Well, the boy's mother refused to believe that her son's mind was compromised. She had already reared 5 youngsters, and deep down she knew that though Chris's body was tangled, there was nothing wrong with his thinking brain. And still, age 5, the boy was helpless as a newborn. Eventually, there was talk among the relatives of institutionalizing him. The humane thing for all concerned, they said. But mother, never, she said, never. She had not the slightest evidence that her son would ever be anything but quivering protoplasm. Nonetheless, she insisted that he would be much more. And she waited, and she prayed. And then one day, one cold, gray December day, not long before Christmas, the family was huddled at their hearth. Outside, the snow had swirled. Inside, the firelight danced among searching shadows. In a corner of the room, one of the children played with a chalk and a slate. 5-year-old Chris was lying nearby. Now, Chris had long seemed to demonstrate an interest in his left foot, especially the toes of that left foot. So maybe it would not come as a surprise, although it did, when the twisted little boy reached out with his left foot and snatched the chalk from his sister's hands. Everybody in the room suddenly stopped talking and sat staring silently at Chris. A moment later, mother was kneeling beside the child, taking another piece of chalk. She drew on the slate carefully, deliberately, the letter A, capital A. She looked at the little boy. "Copy that," she said. Slowly, painstakingly, in a profound stillness, grasping the chalk with his toes, Christie copied as best he could the curious symbol his mother had made. And it was on that snowy, wonderful December afternoon that a not-quite-helpless youngster found his voice. As the doctors had predicted, his talk would remain unintelligible, or he would never be able to walk, nor to eat, nor drink, without help. But about the higher functions of his brain, how wrong they had been. When Chris died, going on 30 years ago, he was mourned by the home folks who knew him, but by so many more, because the eloquent voice of Chris Christie Brown rose from the slums of Dublin, Ireland, until it was heard all over the world. His novels, his volumes of poetry would become bestsellers. The New York Times would call him a man of genius. Yes, there was a movie about him 20 years back. But that shining near 50-year literary career, that was a monument to a mother's love. Without speaking, Christie Brown spoke. Through the one limb of which he had full use, his left foot, the hundreds of thousands of words which comprise his marvelous stories, his dazzling descriptions, his remarkable insight, each word was typed one letter at a time with his little toe. And now you know the rest of the story. Now, the rest of the story. It was the day the boys had been waiting for. And that morning, the first thing, the list would be posted on the high school gym bulletin board, the list of the names of those who had made the team. Mike and his buddy were waiting at the front door of the school when the custodian unlocked it. Both were sophomores. Both had played in the Laney High team early in the season. Now the coach had to decide who would stay and who must be cut, and Mike and his friend could scarcely wait to learn the rest of the story. So they raced down the hall and into the gym, up to the paper taped on the wall. Mike blinked in disbelief. His pal's name was there, all right, but his own name was not. Maybe his eyes had scanned the list too quickly, he thought. So he reread each name deliberately, but Mike's name was not on the list. The rest of the day, Mike was numb. He endured his classes, but he heard nothing. He felt nothing. Then the last bell of the day rang, and gradually Mike began to feel a terrible aching in his chest. He hurried home. Nobody else was in the house. Mike ran upstairs to his room and shut the door and cried. And he cried harder and longer than he'd ever cried in his life. Making the team was the only important thing in his life, and now that dream had died. Mike's heartbreak and humiliation had only begun. You see, the Laney High team made it to the district playoffs that year. Mike pleaded with the coach to let him accompany the other boys on the bus. It took a lot of begging, but the coach finally said, all right, on one condition. Mike could go to the district tournament and watch the team compete, but only if he carried their uniforms. And then came the day of the playoffs, and Mike was there. But what hurt most of all was that his parents were there also, among the spectators. What if they saw Mike carrying those uniforms into the building? And so bitter with resentment, Mike sat there during the game, wishing with all of his heart that his team, the team that had rejected him, would lose. Oh, how he wished that team would lose. That would show them, he thought. That would prove how much they needed him, he thought. Yet in the end, they did not. It was later in Mike's life, rather much later, that he came to appreciate the profound disappointment that he'd experienced back then, because it had let him know what real disappointment was, and it made him determined never to encounter it again. By the way, on that list of boys who had made the Laney High School basketball team a dozen years before, the missing name was Mike Jordan. The Michael Jordan. And now you know the rest of the story. Patrick leaned palms forward against the passenger ship's rail. He was watching the moon rise over the ocean horizon like a silent silver ghost in the midnight sky. Lonely feeling, partly because of the dark and the quiet, partly because Patrick must not be accompanied on the adventure on which he was about to embark. It had to be that way. A solitary comrade on this mission might arouse suspicion. And if anyone suspected what Patrick was up to, well, there was no telling what might happen. And the national security of his homeland, Great Britain, doubtless depended on his success. You see, Patrick Alexander was a spy. An unusual man. He inherited a fortune from his father, but he had a strange feeling that he would not live past the age of 50. So he gave all of his money to charitable causes and devoted his life to the Aeronautical Society of Great Britain. A prominent member of that society, Patrick was privy to the very latest information, including the military applications of aircraft. Now there was something in the wind, literally, in the wind which threatened Britain's national security as no weapon ever had. The remedy for this vulnerability, Patrick reasoned, was better to understand the threat. So Patrick Alexander volunteered to become a spy. He would travel to the foreign testing site. He would befriend the engineers working there. He would learn everything he possibly could about the research and development of Britain's potential nemesis. And once the mission itself was underway, Patrick was rather relieved. First of all, security was not as tight as he might have imagined. Access to the testing site was virtually unobstructed. And the engineers who were working on the project, they were friendly, unsuspecting. It's no trouble at all gathering information. In fact, and imagine this, Patrick Alexander, the British spy, was invited to witness the test flight of this revolutionary new aircraft, the potential new weapon. And the test flight was a success. But for some reason, no record of why in historical records, for some inconceivable reason, Patrick did not show up for that test. We know he survived his adventure, eventually returned to Great Britain. Members of the British Armed Forces continued the investigation which Patrick had begun. But by then the whole world knew what was going on in the United States, in Dayton, Ohio. You see, when Patrick Alexander first came to America on his mission of espionage, the only aircraft viable for military use were balloons, essentially reconnaissance balloons. British military strategists were interested in dirigibles and gliders and even kites that lifted soldiers into the skies. But they were especially interested in certain experiments taking place in the United States. The British were right to be concerned. The invention testing its wings in America would pose a serious threat to Britain's national security. Only 4 decades later, indeed, with that innovation, the British Isles became vulnerable as never before. So the answer is yes. A full year before that first successful flight at Kitty Hawk, December 1903, the British had begun spying on the Wright brothers. Only now you know the rest of the story.
1: Now, the rest of the story. From Tanktown mayors to presidents of the United States, political candidates are packaged and presented to the public like cornflakes. Where did it start? Well, in the 1960 Kennedy-Nixon campaign, charisma carried Kennedy past his opponent throughout the nationally televised debates. That's why some say the narrow 1960 election was decided on image rather than issues. Comedian Bob Newhart has a stand-up piece, "What if Abraham Lincoln had been marketed to the voters the way politicians are today?" Well, the truth is, Lincoln was. Before 1860, Abe was a chronic political loser. But in October of that year, an advisor named Bedell began working on Lincoln's public image. And of course, you know the outcome of the 1860 presidential election. But what is this about Lincoln was a loser? Well, not content with his security in the Illinois House of Representatives, Abe made an unsuccessful congressional bid in 1843. He also sought an appointment as commissioner of the General Land Office in Washington, and failing, he returned disheartened to Springfield. In 1854, he ran for the U.S. Senate, but could not obtain the then-required majority in the legislature. 2 years later, he was chosen to run for the Senate under the Whig Party banner, and he lost. So by 1860, Abe Lincoln had a reputation as a loser at the national level. Nonetheless, that same year he ran for the presidency of the United States and won. So what happened to Lincoln? Well, I'm sure there were many subtleties involved in that remarkable political turnaround. Still, there's no doubt that Abe Lincoln changed his image, and he did so at the emphatic request of an advisor named Bedell. The soundness of that advice became evident right away. In the New York Times, reporter John M. Winchell wrote, quote, "I was struck with the simplicity, kindness, and dignity of his deportment, so different from the clownish manners with which it was then customary to invest him. His face was a pleasant surprise, formed as my expectations had been from the general belief in his ugliness. I remembered thinking how much better looking he was than I had anticipated, and wondering that anyone should consider him ugly," end quote. You see, there had been problems with Lincoln's face. It was gaunt to begin with. Then there was the peculiar curve of his lower lip and the mole on his right cheek. Those, advisor Bedell realized, were distractions. And by now you've guessed Bedell's advice: that to divert attention from Lincoln's undesirable features, and at the same time to lend an aura of gravity and responsibility to his visage, Abe Lincoln, 51 years old and theretofore clean-shaven, would have to grow a beard. The candidate was so informed October 19, 1860, and he resisted at first. And yet the first photograph of Lincoln as president-elect, taken November 25, shows the presidential stubble which had quickly flourished and for which Abraham Lincoln would be remembered forever after. So if Lincoln really did win by a whisker, it should be added that his advisor did not vote for Lincoln. You see, his advisor was a she, Grace Bedell, age 11. Now, you know the rest of the story.

Now, the rest of the story. Francis Farcellus Church was a hard-boiled journalist of the old school. It was in his blood. His daddy had founded the New York Chronicle, his brother was a newspaper man, a New York Times correspondent during the Civil War. Francis Church saw reality up close on a daily basis and reported it faithfully as such. Life does not come sugar-coated, Francis learned as a young man. He persistently refused to characterize it thus for his readers. You see what we have here, the makings of a perfect curmudgeon. For as the years passed from wartime to peacetime and the beat shifted from a battleground to a safe, secure desk, the glint in the eye and the fire in the belly gradually diminished to a squint over the spectacles and a third-rate case of chronic dyspepsia. No, his passion for the truth never subsided. It simply took on the guise of cynicism after a while. By the autumn of 1897, Francis Farcellus Church, boy reporter, was 58 years old. A 20-year veteran editorial writer for the New York Sun, whose tolerance for the frivolous had long since dropped to zero. In his editorials, Mr. Church preferred to comment on religious topics, which he often treated with considerable skepticism. The more controversial the subject, the more Mr. Church seemed to relish it. And so it was perhaps with that in mind that his managing editor, Edward P. Mitchell, presented him with that particular letter on that particular September afternoon. Mr. Church's response to his superior was something like, "You've got to be joking." But Mr. Mitchell was quite serious. "Please answer this for tomorrow's edition," he said. And Mr. Church, bristling, returned reluctantly to his desk. And he began writing. What happened to him between the moment he started that editorial and the moment he finished is anybody's guess. Something must have. For you see, Francis Farcellus Church wrote something utterly uncharacteristic in that day. In a sense, if only for 400 words or so, he became somebody that he was not. And yet those words comprise his only legacy as a journalist, and they remain the only reason that anybody is at all curious about him nearly 100 years later. His editorial, September 21, 1897, was unsigned. In fact, it was not until after he died in 1906 that he became publicly known as the author. But now you will never forget. The no-nonsense newspaper man named Francis Farcellus Church, because of a solitary glaring inconsistency in his otherwise grimly logical career. Mr. Church never had children of his own. And yet, in spite of his sardonic self, he was to make glad the hearts of childhood for countless millions of all ages, especially in this season of the year. For once upon a time, a little girl on the brink of disillusionment wrote to the New York Sun, seeking an honest answer to a sincere question, and Francis Church wrote an editorial reply, which has echoed down through all of the generations since, saying in essence, "Yes, Virginia, there is a Santa Claus, and now you know the rest of the story."

0: 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Variety without limits.
1: Now, the rest of the story. 600 years ago, at the hilt of the Italian peninsula stood two superpower seaports, Venice and Genoa. They were rivals. They spent half of the 13th and 14th centuries at war. In 1378 was ignited their third major conflict in 100 years, and for a while it seemed that the imperialistic Genoese would at last conquer picturesque Venice. But this is the rest of the story. On the issue of imperialism, the people of Genoa were themselves divided. The church was sternly opposed. Among those emphatically in favor was a well-known Marchesa who lived in the outskirts of town of the Apennine Valley, a noble, a widely respected family, and yet even many of his relatives regarded him as a maverick, an idealist who sometimes stuck his neck out where he shouldn't. To the Pope he was a troublemaker, and in his enthusiastic support of the war with Venice, he proceeded to prove it. Now the Marchesa insisted that all he wanted was a peaceful republic in northern Italy, a land benevolently governed by the Genoese for the good of all, and it appeared that the dream was about to come true. In 1379, the Genoese fleet, under the command of Luciano Doria, annihilated the Venetians at Pola, and shortly thereafter, the Genoese sailed south, captured Chioggia. Venetian resistance was all but exhausted, but then came reinforcements from the eastern Mediterranean. The Genoese were caught off guard. Through the spring of 1380, they were repelled. In June, their fleet was crushed in battle. The Genoese surrendered. They had been confident of a victorious destiny in northern Italy, but their arrogance now made defeat all the more bitter, particularly to the Marchesa. Many who had trusted his judgment now wanted his hide. His family had to make a quick and critical decision: remain in the explosive political atmosphere of Genoa or take their chances elsewhere. They would take their chances elsewhere. The Marchesa gathered up his clan and headed north, and now we know little else about the man. In reconstructing his history, which is now six centuries old, it is easy to fill in some blanks, to imagine the emotion of falling so far, so fast, to acknowledge the logic of fleeing to Holland among those similarly disenfranchised. What would be remembered in his family down through the years, how he paid for his political activism with everything that was dear in his life. He paid with his title, with his homeland, and even with his dreams. Some called him a troublemaker. At least one subsequent family member would understand perfectly. For one day she would defy her own government, would enrage her own homeland, would be called traitor for her active support of the enemies of the United States of America during that nation's war with North Vietnam. You see, the activist ancestor who ran for his life six centuries ago was the Marchesa di Fonda. Oh, yes. You know his illustrious and often notorious descendant, Jane. Jane Fonda. Only now you know the rest of the story.

0: Now, the rest of the story. Once upon a time, there was a hapless racehorse named Francesal. The two-year-old, sired in France, had raced only 6 times, and those times in his homeland. He had once finished 3rd, but that was the best he had ever done. So in July 1953, his owners shipped him across the channel. Perhaps Francesal would have better luck on foreign soil, on the racetrack at Bath in southern England. An hour before the race was to begin, bettors at the track glanced over their forms, noted Francesal, noted his 10-to-1 odds, and generally ignored him. Even though the French horse had never run in England before, there seemed little chance that the northern climate would speed him up. Or so they, the track bettors, assumed. The off-track bettors, and remember off-track betting is legal in England, the off-track bettors seemed inexplicably confident in Francesal, because 30 minutes before the race there was a flurry of off-track betting. Big city bookies throughout the British Isles were suddenly taking big money on that 10-to-1 horse, that sure loser. Stunned, many of those bookies began laying off bets with their colleagues, but for most of them it was too late. In rapid succession, the off-track systems attempted to contact the racetrack at Bath, but the incoming telegraph line, used for the purpose of last-minute odds shifting, was out of order. So Francesal, with 70,000 unexpected off-track dollars on his nose, approached the starting gate, still 10-to-1. The horses are ready. And they're off. Francesal breaks clean, pushes to the inside. Out in front it's Paper Chase, Queen's Lady, and Sinbad. In the turn, Paper Chase fades to the outside. Francesal charges for the hole. It's Sinbad and Queen's Lady neck and neck. On the outside, Queen's Lady backs off. It's Sinbad forward by a length. Francesal driving hard to the inside, overtaking Queen's Lady. The crowd is on its feet. In the stretch, it's Sinbad and Francesal. Sinbad forward by a nose. Francesal closes the gap. It's Sinbad and Francesal neck and neck. Now Sinbad and Francesal. It's Sinbad and Francesal. It's Francesal down to the wire. And the winner by a nose is Francesal. Even those who had bet on other horses that day shared in the pandemonium of cheers. For there's a bit of the underdog in all of us, and in that shining moment, that unlikely horse was one of us. But the off-track bookies who had taken a bath at Bath were rightly suspicious. An investigation ensued, and it was discovered that the incoming telegraph line to the racetrack had been cut. Intentionally, purposely cut. 3 days later, Scotland Yard detectives found Francesal in his hideaway stall, standing next to his look-alike, an apparent identical twin. A champion racehorse who, through the subterfuge of the crooks who owned both, had run the race in Francesal's place. If you've run out of fingers, 70,000 to 10-to-1 is $700,000. But more significant still is that in the annals of horse racing, one entry is incredulously hailed as the only horse in horse racing history to win a race without ever leaving his stable. And of course, you know his name, because now you know the rest of the story.
1: Now the boll weevil, he's a little black bug come from Mexico. They say, come all the way up through Texas. Looking for a place to stay, just looking for a home. Looking for a home, still looking for a home. Looking for a home. Now the first time I seen the boll weevil, he was sitting on the square. Next time I seen the boll weevil, had his whole darn family there, all looking for a home. Looking for a home. All looking for a home. Looking for a home. Now the farmer says to the weevil, what makes your head so red? The boll weevil said to the farmer, "Man, it's a wonder I ain't dead. I got no home, looking for a home, looking for a home. Got no home." Now the farmer says to his missus, "Now what do you think of that? The boll weevil done made him a great big nest in my brand new Sunday hat. He's found him a home, found him a home, found him a home. Got him a home." Now the farmer took the boll weevil, tromped him down in the sand. Boll weevil says to the farmer, "I'm gonna take it like a man, 'cause this is my home. I like my home. This is my home. Got me a home." Then the farmer took the boll weevil, put him out on the ice. Boll weevil says to the farmer, "This is mighty cool and nice. I like my home, like my home. This is my home. Found me a home." Then the boll weevil says to the farmer, "Better sell all them big machines, 'cause when I get done with your cotton, you can't even buy gasoline. 'Cause I found me a home, got me a home. This is my home, and I like my home." Now if anybody happened to ask you how it was you heard this song, tell them you heard it from a wandering fella, didn't hang around here long, 'cause he got no home, looking for a home, still looking for a home.

0: Now, the rest of the story. In the history of Phoenix, Arizona, there have been several four-alarm fires, but no five-alarm fires at all. And yet, there was one six-alarm fire. Imagine that. It happened 35 years ago, June of 1973. 35 fire engines were summoned to the six-alarm fire. Ladders and pumpers and 150 firefighters, and the scene itself, the city's world-famous landmark, now ablaze, the cherished Arizona Biltmore Hotel. The fire destroyed the fourth floor, damage in the millions, of course. The Biltmore, then only 44 years old, was an architectural masterwork, originally thought to have been the work of a little-known architect named Albert Chase MacArthur. Subsequent evidence suggests that the Biltmore was in fact designed by none other than Frank Lloyd Wright. And yet, in either case, the Biltmore architect was dead, and reconstruction would require ultimately skilled, sensitive supervision. Then owners of the hotel agreed only one architectural firm, only one was qualified, Taliesin West. Taliesin West, established for the purpose of perpetuating Frank Lloyd Wright's style. In fact, the firm was populated by Wright's own pupils. So, I wonder what they thought, those deliberate, conscientious Taliesin architects, when the hotel owners told them that the task, which might be expected to take years, must be accomplished in days. The fire in June, remember, the hotel's promised reopening date September, the following September, and to miss the tourist season could mean bankruptcy, so 3 months was all they had. Construction engineers argued the early deadline. It was just too little time for such an enormous undertaking. But the Biltmore owners could not survive both the cost of the fire and a canceled winter season. And so began a round-the-clock workathon, a labor of love by the lovers of Frank Lloyd Wright. And love conquered all. In 90 days, the prestigious Arizona Biltmore was restored to her former glory, her unique paneling, the gold leaf ceiling, her original rococo moldings, all of the electric lights concealed in uniquely reticulated cement. And, of course, her stonework had to be acid cleaned and, in some cases, replaced. And so, in a flurry of exhaustion and exhilaration and celebration, the doors did reopen September 29. The happy ending to the only six-alarm fire in Phoenix history. And naturally, all during the reconstruction, investigators sifted the evidence and the eyewitness testimony to determine the fire's origin. This must never happen again, all agreed. The first suspect was a carelessly tossed cigarette. Then it was suggested a stretch of 44-year-old wiring had shorted out. But no, you're going to know what started the Arizona Biltmore fire, the only six-alarm blaze that city had ever known. It was the arc of a welding torch. The arc of a welder who was installing an automatic fire prevention sprinkler. And now you know the rest of the story.
1: 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Johannesburg, Cape Town, London, Paris, Sydney, Tokyo, Beijing, Seoul, Amsterdam, Antwerp, Brussels, Madrid, Guadalajara, Havana, Hamburg, Vienna, Montreal, Toronto, Vancouver, Boise, Martinsburg, 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Detroit, Milwaukee, Buffalo, Fort Lauderdale, Miami, the Palm Beaches, Fort Wayne, Port St. Lucie, Myrtle Beach, Charlotte, Wilmington, Jacksonville, Dallas, Lubbock, Los Angeles, Sacramento, Seattle, Honolulu, Nashville, Beaumont, Port Arthur, New Orleans, Baton Rouge, Columbus, Birmingham, Minneapolis, Chicago, Boston, Austin, Corpus Christi, Denver, San Francisco, Gotham City. 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

0: Graphic Audio presents Vampire Hunter D number 22, White Devil Mountain, by Hideyuki Kikuchi and Yoshitaka Amano. Narrated by Scott McCormick with a full cast. Whiteness dominated their entire field of view. Moreover, the pilot of a small transport plane somehow traveling through the storm was being madly tossed by seemingly impossible turbulence, which had left the aircraft, its passengers, and likely even its cargo groaning for the last 30 minutes. Leave it to the plane's only passenger to show up in the cockpit at absolutely the worst time. Of course, there was no one else riding with them besides the guy in the coffin. The man had just stepped through the doorway when the aircraft lurched wildly to the right.
1: What the hell is going on?
2: Hold on tight. I'm taking her into a dive. If we're lucky, we'll pull a crash landing in the mountains. But if we're out of luck, we'll break apart in midair. Hell, this gray wasn't built for flying this time of year.
3: And you were paid a good sum on account of that. You're in no position to complain about it now. You knew that before you took off.
2: Yeah, whatever, fine. Us flyers are a superstitious lot. We're carrying that coffin. And if we go down, I'm blaming it on what's inside it.
3: That alone will be saved. Any researcher of nobility on the planet would give their life and soul for a look at what's inside. I don't care if we end up smashed to pieces. We've got to get it safely to the capital.
2: In that case, why didn't you use the highways?
0: The pilot focused his attention on the stark scene outside his windows, but he immediately turned back to the aged archaeologist. He felt a weird presence. Some part of the aircraft continued to groan horribly. The face of the gray-haired and gray-bearded archaeologist in his mid-50s had become a rictus.
2: Is that a mountain? Given our location, I'd guess it to be Mount Shilla. Fuck. I'm not doing any damned emergency landing. I'd rather cut my heart out right now than try to survive up on that mountain. Altitude, 30,000 feet. Ah, damn it, we dropped too much. Gotta pull it back up soon.
3: At first, it was my intent to transport it via the Ghost Highway, but there wasn't time for that. No, that's not right. Someone ordered me to go by air.
0: The plane's yoke wouldn't move. Part of the problem was mechanical. The other part was that the pilot's hands were frozen. He was terrified. In the distance, the pilot heard a hard rattling sound. The body of the aircraft told them they were losing altitude with ever-increasing speed, even without him touching the controls.
2: Flaps down. Maintain oil pressure. Pull her nose up.
3: The chains are off.
2: Can't you see I'm currently otherwise involved? Damn it, grab hold of something. You'll get tossed in the air.
3: This can't be. How could the chains come off?
0: In the pilot's field of view, the fuel gauge lit up.
2: Shit, it's at zero. We have a leak? We had plenty of fuel a minute ago. Oh, we're in trouble. Okay, we're making an emergency landing. Get back there and buckle into your seat.
3: Can't I stay up here? The chains have been cut. He's awakened. Oh, I wish we'd never discovered those ruins.
2: It's a poor time to regret that. Hold on tight to something. We're going in nose first.
0: There was no reply. The pilot turned around. The archaeologist was just disappearing through the doorway.
2: Where are you going?
3: I'm going back.
2: What? You're being called? Hey, pull yourself.
4: And that's why you're here. We had radio communication from the pilot who crashed into Mount Shilla 4 days ago. Just once, at the time of the crash. And then we lost contact. We're assuming he was killed at the moment of impact.
0: A man with a spectacular beard that came down into two points opened a desk drawer and pulled out a white cloth sack.
4: Here's $30,000. Half is from us in the village of Mungs. The other half was fronted by them.
0: The hunter's dark eyes shifted, capturing an old man in a suit and bow tie seated beside the man with the forked beard. The old man's expression quickly melted into one of rapture. He'd essentially been out of his mind since looking into those dark eyes. About a half hour earlier, he'd introduced himself to the young man in black before him as Federico Marquis, director of the Frontier Ruins Excavation Department of the Noble Research Foundation, which was headquartered in the capital.
4: It's a sizable expenditure for an impoverished foundation like our own, but the item that aircraft was carrying is irreplaceable. We ask that you somehow bring it back in one piece.
5: Let's hear what this item is.
4: I must request that you refrain from asking that. It's of the utmost secrecy. I'm unable to divulge that information to anyone. Please, wait. I beg of you. Can't you just do it without knowing? Oh, very well. I'll tell you. The aircraft's cargo was...
6: That'll do.
0: In the doorway stood a girl in her teens, dressed in a stunning poncho embroidered with silver and gold threads. She wore gold boots that came up a foot past her knees, and a knife was tucked neatly into one of them. Her gracefully curved longsword adorned her back, just as the black-clad man's did. The blue eyes, set in what could be described as a beautiful and pure visage, spoke volumes about the girl's true nature. So deep, so hard, so thoroughly nihilistic.
6: Pleasure to make your acquaintance. I'm Lilia, a hunter. Let me guess, you're the mayor and you're the archaeologist. Well, you'd be better off hiring me instead of some guy who's going to sweat every little detail.
7: I don't know what sort of hunter you are, but we've entrusted this matter entirely to that man right there. We were just about to enter formal negotiations. You'd better leave.
6: Oh, that's too bad. Tell me, Mr. Mayor, what's the difference between him and me? Sex? Looks? Name? Achievements? Reputation?
4: It's ability.
6: Really? Well, in that case, why don't we do a little comparison? If it doesn't work out, I'll throw in the towel. No problem. How does that strike you?
0: The figure in black was just going out the door.
6: Hey! Wait a second! You can't go now! If I don't beat you, they'll never hire me!
0: The mayor and the director saw the girl's right hand reaching over her shoulder for the longsword. A blue streak split the glow of the gaslight in the mayor's office.
6: Look out!
4: Oh, God!
0: A heartbeat after that cry, there was a terrific thud at the pair's feet as an enormous ochre insect landed. The creature's segmented body resembled a caterpillar's, but of its six bristle-covered legs, the two nearest its head were shaped like human hands, and each of them clutched something resembling a nearly 3-foot-long sword. A pair of weapons were now lodged in the abdomen of the 6.5-foot creature. And judging from the way the weapons formed a V at the single point where their tips met, right in the creature's heart, Lilia was just as accurate a shot as Dee.
4: Those look just like the Western Frontiers.
6: That's right. They're gladiator bugs. Recent weather anomalies and frequent geological shifts have caused changes in the home ranges of some creatures. This must be one of them. Usually they build their nests up in attics, so we'll have to watch out.
0: As she enthusiastically explained the situation, two more of the insects flew down right in front of her. These came down differently. They weren't wounded. Standing erect on their lowest pair of legs, they pointed the swords they held in their hands at the two hunters. Gladiator bugs. As the name suggested, these insects used real swords. Needless to say, they weren't a product of the natural world. Nobles in the Western Frontier had created them for their own amusement. Monsters born in their laboratories to do battle with human slaves. After the fall of the noble civilization, most of them were exterminated. But it was said the less than 10% that escaped into the frontier gave rise to the hundreds of thousands that now live there. As specialists in combat, the nobles had input formidable swordsmanship skill into the bug's brains. Slashing down from a high position, the blades locked together, and Lilia's expression became one of mild surprise. One of the swords made a horizontal slash at her abdomen. As Lilia leapt back, about 4 inches of her coat were torn open.
6: Not too shabby.
0: The body of the insect that lunged at her from an angle to her right, then pitched forward wildly. A heartbeat later, her blade slipped into the crease beneath its head, removing that segment neatly from the insect's body.
6: What's this? Quicker than me? You're a good stud. Great. I picked a fight with him when I shouldn't have, and now I regret it. He cut that bug down without moving an inch from where he started. Excuse me?
8: Oh, boy. It's her. What are you gonna do?
5: Just let it be.
8: But she sounds all fired up. I don't think she'll just let it be. Hell, she'd follow you into the men's room.
6: Come on, stop! Didn't you hear me? Partner?
8: Partner?
0: The reply caused Lilia's eyes to go wide with a look of uncertainty. She'd heard two voices. One from Dee, one from his left hand. A hoarse one.
6: Yeah, that's right. Right after you left, the mayor hired you and me both. Probably had something to do with the way we hacked apart those gladiator bugs, naturally.
5: Unfortunately, I haven't hired on with anybody.
0: Dee exited the building and crossed the street to where his cyborg horse was waiting. Cracking the reins against the cyborg horse's neck, Dee started forward on his steed.
6: Let's do this. Let's work together. The mayor told me to get you to stay. That was his first job for me.
8: You'll get a smaller cut.
6: But that's not a problem. They agreed to $30,000 each and not a dollar more. But they said if it was just me, the chances of success would decrease. So it'd only be $20,000. That's why I can't have you running off anywhere else.
0: As Lilia walked alongside the cyborg horse, she seemed to have run out of things to say.
8: What was the aircraft carrying, anyway?
6: Huh? I haven't asked yet. I had all I could do just to catch up to you.
5: It doesn't matter. I'm leaving.
6: So you mean to tell me the guy who bothered to ask what it was carrying doesn't care anymore? Something doesn't add up here. Stop playing me for a fool.
0: Saying nothing, Dee left. The air seemed to be stirred with shattered ice as it took on a bluish tinge, trying to lend the same hue to the silvery chain of mountain peaks in the distance. The village was surrounded by a mountain range.
6: I haven't given up, you know. I'll chase you down to the very gates of Saturn's house.
0: Dee had passed the outskirts of the capital a few hours ago. They were now approaching a smaller town.
8: Ah, peace and quiet at last. But she'll be coming again. Not that I have anything against that type. Why, before I wound up like this, well, it was quite a long time ago, but I seem to recall chasing one or two like her.
5: A long time ago.
0: Dee looked up at the heavens. The moon was out. The moonlight seemed to lend a white glow to his face. But that was because Dee's beautiful face radiated a light of its own.
8: Yep, a long time ago. But then, what's a long time? How long have the two of us been alive? And what about you-know-who? Could you even call what we do or what he does living? What are life and death? I suppose only he can answer that. You know, Dee, I have to wonder if we aren't chasing after him to get him to tell us that.
5: Are you tired? If so, I can take you off right here. You can go wherever you like.
8: Hold it right there. Neither you nor I can do anything of the sort.
5: We've never tried. How about it?
8: I'll pass. For the time being, anyway.
0: Presently, the cyborg horse came to the busiest part of the village.
8: As I recall, they're supposed to make a kind of salsa booze in this village. Let's go have a drink.
5: Resist the urge.
8: No can do. Let me drink some of that salsa booze. I get down 20 or 30 gallons of the stuff. I'll take on all comers.
0: Dee approached a hitching post. He stopped and dismounted his horse.
8: I'll pay $10,000 to any man that can outdrink me. Lose, and you won't owe me any money. But the offer's only open to men with wives or those with daughters over 17.
0: Dee was just about to lash his steed with the reins when the doors to the saloon on his right opened, and figures bundled in heavy overcoats streamed out, blocking the cyborg horse from going any farther.
9: I'll take you up on that.
10: Me too.
11: No! I'm first!
0: It was as plain as the noses on their ruddy faces that all these farmers were already well into their cups. They ranged from those who looked to still be in their teens, all the way up to a hunched-over bald man who had to be over 100.
10: Okay, my friend. Step into the saloon. We're glad to have you.
8: Very well. I'm only too glad to accept your challenges.
11: Oh, kind of husky voice you got there. But you've got nerve, and I like that. The village graveyard has a corner where they bury everyone who drinks himself to death.
0: It was about 20 minutes later that Lilia, having collected her cyborg horse, galloped up to the saloon.
6: What's going on here?
0: A number of the villagers were stacked in a mound in front of the batwing doors. As Lilia furrowed her brow, another one tottered through the doors and took his place at the top of the pile before her very eyes.
6: What is this?
0: She was sure something was wrong. Swiftly dismounting, she went over to the man who'd just collapsed, and then she heard laughter from inside the saloon.
12: Let's see you do that again.
6: It's him.
0: Lilia pushed her way through the swinging doors. Though she'd smelled it from outside the saloon, the fierce stink of alcohol now assailed her nose. That alone would have been enough to leave a child with alcohol poisoning. The saloon could hold perhaps 30 people total, but it looked as if twice that number were crowded in front of the tiny counter. She nudged some of the farmers who lay strewn across the floor with the tip of her boot.
6: What's with these guys?
0: Kicking one of them in the side to roll him over, Lilia grabbed four of the villagers who were crowded around the counter by the scruff of the neck, jerking them out of the way before pressing forward.
9: Okay, pretty boy. Now it's time for you to throw down with yours truly.
8: You country bumpkins and your big talk. You think because you're one of the hardest drinking fellas in the godforsaken sticks of the frontier, you can beat me? Dream on.
0: Dee's left hand indicated the men on the floor. The motion was jerky, as if somewhat forced.
9: Now you've gone and said it. Hey, Bob, this glass takes too damned long. Bring us some beer mugs.
0: A cheer went up. The villagers must have been expecting big things from their local hero. The mugs were set up in front of them. They were filled to the brim with salsa booze, a kind of alcohol that was said to be 10 times as potent as absinthe. Both raised their mugs. The rule was that they drained them simultaneously.
9: Well, prost!
0: The man's mug tilted, and its contents swiftly began to disappear. He was just about to set his mug down when he heard gasps. Dee had already set his empty mug down.
9: What? Beat me? Pretty boy here. Hey, let's have another round. Round two.
13: Sorry, Baska. We're all out.
9: What?
13: We've emptied 5 kegs in 20 minutes' time. But what worries me more than how I'm going to be open for business tomorrow is these guys lying all over the place.
0: The giant man clambered off his stool. He raised both hands and took a boxing stance.
9: We'll settle it with these, pretty boy. A man's got to prove himself with his fists, not his cups.
8: Sure.
9: Are you drunk? Your face is paler than a damned moon gourd. The god of alcohol can't help you now. I'll send you to the ground with just one shot to the gut. Anyway, your voice don't match your face at all, mister.
8: What's with that goofy fighting stance? You really are a bumpkin, aren't you?
0: Dee's left hand squeezed into a fist, crushing out the insult. But that didn't stem the giant's anger.
9: You son of a bitch.
0: His fist arced out, plowing through the air. But the punch that should have caught Dee right in the ear met only empty space.
9: Huh?
0: He was about to spin completely around, but he stopped himself halfway and returned to his stance.
9: Ah!
0: Dee was standing right in front of him. Dark eyes of impossible depth reflected the giant's ruddy face. Their depth probably frightened the man. Usually, the giant would get in a few shots in rapid succession while drawing his opponent in for a hook and then a body blow. But he forgot all about his winning combination and just took a swing. Still, the man couldn't find a hole in his opponent's defenses, which would have been easy if he'd been up against an ordinary human. The man's fist had stopped in midair. Dee's left hand was wrapped around it. The giant struck to the left, but before his blow could connect, the giant was sailing through the air, easily flying over the heads of the oohing patrons. He landed at the other end of the room, right in front of a door that led to the back.
6: Huh. Not bad at all. Slammed him head first, eh? We won't be... Well, hopefully he will be okay after that.
0: Rubbing a neck as thick as a log, the giant used his other hand to lift his upper body from the floor. The way Dee had thrown him, it wouldn't have been surprising if his neck had been broken. He was like toughness in a pair of pants. Giving just one shake of his head, the giant used his hand to easily lift himself from the floor. And the bumpkin wasn't even shaking when he resumed his stance.
9: Caught me off guard. Shouldn't underestimate you just because you're a pretty boy. Okay, time for the real deal.
6: Uh-oh, he means business.
0: The giant went to motion. His unbelievably light footwork put looks of amazement into the eyes of the villagers that testified they'd never seen it before. He'd never had a need to show anyone until now.
9: Have at you!
0: Leaving only his words behind him, the giant glided to the right. The deadly battle resumed, and this time, it was for real. It wouldn't stop until blood had been spilled. Just then, from the door to the back room, a voice called out.
12: That'll be all for now, Baska. We've got an urgent patient.
0: It was a cultured female voice. Everyone turned to look, and the giant, Baska, grimaced with regret.
9: Man.
0: Standing in the doorway was a middle-aged woman in a long white coat. The face, framed by her graying hair, was surprisingly youthful and brimming with rationality. A decade earlier, she wouldn't have been able to go anywhere without turning the head of every man.
12: Mr. Shova's boy has a stomach ache. The symptoms sound like appendicitis. Go get the wagon ready.
9: Hey, dog, hate to tell you this, but I ain't your freaking slave. No need to be talking to me like that in front of all these folks.
12: And you can make all the bones you like about that after you've paid me back that $5,000. Just how is it that a man who's gambling drove off his wife and kids, a man who's had mobsters going after him for the money he borrowed, is living safe and sound now?
0: Quaking from head to toe, Baska fell silent. He was like an active volcano given human form. His anger bubbled like lava.
12: Hurry up!
0: The indignant Baska up and left. Right in front of the doctor was the dwindling back of a figure in black. As Dee walked toward the batwing doors, the doctor called out to him.
12: Just a moment, please. Won't you hear me out? I'm Vera. I'm the village doctor. Could it be you're the man they call Dee? If you are, listen to what I have to say. I was hired by the sacred ancestor to do a certain job.
0: Dee turned around fluidly.
5: What was it?
12: What was...
14: Don't tell him.
0: Another figurehead entered the bar. It was one of the men the hunter had met with in the mayor's office. Director Marquis.
14: You mustn't tell him. I came out here looking to somehow keep him from leaving, and now I found my ace in the hole. Dee, if you want to hear what the doctor has to say, I need you to agree to go up the mountain.
12: Don't drag me into your argument.
14: No matter how handsome you may be, Dee, that won't work on Vera. It may be 3 years since I last saw her, but that doesn't change the fact she's my daughter.
5: What were you saying?
12: It was...
0: Something whistled through the air. It looked as if it went through one of Dee's temples, out the other, then ripped right through the Batwing doors.
12: Don't tell him! If he won't agree to go into the mountains, that leaves me in a bind. Because I was hired on condition of getting him to go along with me. So, that being the case, I'm in your corner.
14: That's how it is, then. How about it, Dee? We don't have to stand around here jabbering. Would you care to discuss this in the private room in the back? Lilia and Vera, you two come along, too.
12: Sorry, but I have an urgent patient to tend to.
14: It'll have to wait. This is the top priority. You can't be a widow playing country doctor for the rest of your life. I'll bring you back to the capital with me.
12: Another ace in the hole. I'm sick and tired of living out in the sticks, tending to a bunch of filthy farmers. Take me with you, but not right now. Baska's back. See you later, Dad.
14: Okay, Dee. What's it going to be?
5: You need to tell me what the cargo was.
14: That again. I'll say no more about it. You'll have to be content with my daughter's secret.
0: Something glittered and zipped in front of the director's eyes. He had considered himself to have a good deal of nerve. But now all of that bravado came crashing down, just like the glory of the nobility. The blade in the old man's field of view wasn't the same sort of weapon that he'd wielded in those battles.
5: Answer me. A coffin? A coffin?
0: Dee took a step forward. The director moved too. The unlikely pair crossed the barroom and stepped out onto the planks of the wooden sidewalk. Walking down to the end of the building, they turned to the left.
5: Stay out of this, Lilia.
0: That one remark made Lilia, who had been waiting outside the bar for him, halt in her tracks.
12: Don't be such a spoilsport, Dee. The fact is, I'm pretty curious about the cargo myself. You might have been called to this village, but I came here after hearing rumors about what that plane was carrying. See, this is the only route up the mountain.
5: What sort of rumors?
12: Let me join up and I'll tell you.
8: If they've hired you, we'll find out sooner or later, I reckon.
12: You can talk out of your left hand.
8: So, the jig is up?
12: You make that voice on purpose. It's crude, and it sounds like some country bumpkin. Just the worst.
5: My sentiments exactly.
8: Well, excuse me.
12: The mayor and the director, or whatever it was, say you'll see what the cargo is as soon as you reach the aircraft. But I want to know now.
5: You'd be betraying your employer.
12: This clown's half unconscious. He won't even remember I was here.
5: Whose coffin is it?
14: Duke Gilzin's.
8: Oh, no. This is too dangerous. What do you say to passing on this one? Did I hear you right, mister? What you say and what you do are completely at odds.
14: The coffin was unearthed from ancient ruins about 200 miles north of this village. It was made of stone and devoid of any noble title, name, or any other description. That in itself was rare. But then all the defenses around the coffin completely defied common sense. There was no trace of any of the defenses nobles set about their coffins. Not only that, but it even had a heavy chain wound 5 times around it, as if to guard against anyone getting out. That's all well and good, though no similar cases have been unearthed. If the chains were put there by humans, the reason for their actions is understandable. However, the following had been carved into the coffin's lid with some sort of blade. The demon Duke Gilzin, buried in the grave, he truly deserves in the manner he has earned by Grand Duke Brubeck and his brave compatriots. This noble was sealed away by other nobles. That, too, has precedent. Relations weren't necessarily cordial between all nobles. However,

0: Now I finally see. I know why that shudder passed through you, Dee. The devil Gilzin, the person in that coffin, was feared by all the nobility.
1: Dee pulled back his sword, or that's how it appeared to the director. Astonished, he blinked his eyes. There'd been no blade there at all. It had been returned to its sheath by the time they'd left the bar. The only reason he continued to perceive a sword point at his eye was because the weird killing lost his sense from Dee.
2: I'll take the job.
0: You fool, don't say that!
3: Then I guess it's decided, Mr. Director.
2: Your job is to locate the coffin and bring it back down safely. We're counting on you, Dee.
4: And what if this occupant has awakened?
2: You must take him alive.
4: You get no promise of that where Duke Gilzin is concerned.
2: Understood. In that case, I shall leave it to your best judgment. Nevertheless, I want you to make the utmost effort to bring his body back down here.
4: I can't do that either.
2: Why not?
4: The effect bringing Gilzin down here would have been clear enough. But I can't allow that. The only noble cursed by the nobility must be destroyed in obscurity.
1: Could it be that Dee feared the man named Gilzin?
4: There's some gear I need you to get. Come with me.
1: The first stop was the general store, which wasn't the most fitting place in the world for the hunter. Then Dee went to the hotel and got a room.
0: A snow-covered mountain? That's the worst environment for you! And up against Duke Gilzin, of all people. Let's pass on this one.
4: I can't do that. This job is in my blood. I can't run or hide from it.
0: The one who put it there took it upon himself to do so. You don't have to take responsibility for this.
4: If I don't, who will? The offer came just as I was about to head into the northern frontier. They wanted someone to rescue the crew and cargo of an aircraft that had crashed in the snowy mountains. If there were no survivors, they asked that I bring back the cargo alone. True, Dampiers are impervious to the cold. But even given that, it wasn't the sort of job I should take.
0: You mean to say the devil made you do it?
4: The cargo was Gilzin's coffin. It's safe to say his will might have put us in motion.
0: You seem pretty calm about that. And there's nothing you hate more than being made to act on someone else's wishes.
4: If Gilzin rises again, what will become of the world?
0: Ruin?
4: He knew that full well, both at the time and in the future. And that's why he entrusted me with this.
0: A murder outside time? Sounds like the name of a terrible movie. That female hunter back so soon?
4: Who is it?
5: Craze the name. I'm a traveling man. I'm here with a request for you.
4: It's open.
1: A lanky fellow slipped in like a breeze, though his traveler's coat and thermal trousers were threadbare in spots. His face was intrepid. It would be safe to say his expression was that of a daring man. The faint scar on his left cheek only served to heighten the intensity of the eyes that reflected Dee.
6: You'd be Mr. Dee, I take it? I'm Cray.
0: Cray Jansen. A.K.A. Cray of the Deadman's Blade.
6: To be honest, this is kind of a surprise. I had heard that anyone who got as far as Dee's room either walked off disappointed without even reaching for the doorknob or else got carried out as a stiff.
0: That's because those clowns didn't even knock. They just barged in with a sword or a pistol or whatever in one hand.
6: Then you mean to tell me my good manners saved my life?
4: Say your piece.
6: You know, I've heard all sorts of rumors about you, but I didn't know you did ventriloquism.
0: Well, then it seems like a certain outlaw's grapevine isn't all it's cracked up to.
1: Giving a light shake of the fist he just closed, Dee gestured to a chair. He didn't say to have a seat, nor did Cray move.
6: I want you to take me up Mount Shiloh with you.
4: I can't.
0: That's right. We're the bona fide rescue party working at the village's request. If you want in, go get the village's permission.
6: That's out of the question.
0: I thought as much. What with you being wanted for murder and all? A government official from the capital and an innocent family of three. Cray of the Deadman's Blade has sunk pretty.

0: low, I guess.
1: You got a spokesman working for you now?
2: Apparently, he'd noticed the inhabitant of the hunter's left hand.
1: And a pretty unsavory one at that. Want me to get rid of him?
2: Cray's right hand turned with a flick of his wrist, and like a magic trick, a thin, double-edged knife lay in its grip. The only explanation seemed to be that it had appeared from thin air. Was this the famed dead man's blade?
1: Don't worry, you won't feel a thing, and there won't even be any blood. Once the little nasty living in it has died off, I could put your hand back where it belongs, and it'll move just the same as before. But only if it's within 3 days of it being cut off.
3: Is that so?
0: Don't do it!
1: Nah, I wouldn't kill a fleeing man.
3: I'd see your skill.
1: Are you sure? It's not the sort of thing to joke about.
3: Let's see the dead man's blade.
1: This comes as a surprise. I'd heard you never let on about giving a rat's ass about anyone else. Though it seems you make exceptions when it comes to exceptional abilities. Happy to oblige, D.
2: This is what it was to be a fighting man. The hunter didn't say he'd bring the man along if he displayed his skills. And the outlaw didn't even change his stance before launching his lanky form at D. The gleaming arc of his weapon, however, slashed the air an inch or more from the base of D's neck. He'd blown it. No, not exactly. The edge of that gleaming arc clung to the tip of the knife like a thread. At that moment, Cray's expression became as blank as D's. An unvoiced battle cry, the tip of the knife trembled, and the thread of light that hung in the air without vanishing sped at D's shoulder, as if hurled at it. Blood spurted out.
1: I think that's far enough.
2: There was no triumphant ring to Cray's words. He was holding his own right shoulder, and from between his fingers dripped blood. The weapon responsible was clutched in D's left hand. A knife with a foot-long blade, or rather a dagger. However, considering that the two men were separated by almost 15 feet, it would be impossible to attack with that. There wasn't even any gore on its blade.
1: So, you saw through my trick, did you? But I didn't even see it coming. That's the man called D, eh?
3: What you did just now isn't all of it. But I saw the dead man's blade, as promised.
1: I get you. I thought about putting a little scare into you, but you're more than I can handle. But, I don't give up, D.
2: Cray's knife spun. It vanished, then reappeared.
1: Got a visitor.
0: A kid?
1: Yeah, I know. Be seeing you. Come on in.
2: On the other side of the doorway stood a boy who looked to be 7 or 8. In stark contrast to his thermal coat, worn through in numerous spots, the boy looked cultured. He stepped into the room without hesitation.
1: Thanks for coming. I'm Dee. Just kidding. That's him over there. He's my brother from another mother. You know what that means?
4: Yes, I know what it means. You're best friends, right?
1: That's right. Mr. D can be a hard one to deal with. He ain't the kind to hear requests too readily. Let me act as your go-between. You want to climb Mount Shilla, don't you?
4: Yes.
1: Care to tell us the situation?
4: Yes.
3: This man has nothing to do with me. Also, no one can accompany me. If you wish to climb the mountain, do so on your own.
4: But I can't do it all alone. My father went missing while climbing Mount Shilla last winter. During the winter, they couldn't send up a search party. And when they did launch one in the spring, half of them disappeared, just like my father. And they never did find him. Ever since, no one's gone up the mountain. Today, an uncle of mine who works in the town hall was good enough to tell me about you. I won't be in the way at all. I'll do whatever you say. I'll even search for my father by myself. Just bring me with you for the climb.
3: Were you born around here?
4: Uh-huh. Oh, I'm Lori, by the way.
3: D.
1: I'm Cray.
2: D gave him a hard look.
1: Oh, okay. See you around, D.
2: The boy was about to speak when D stopped him, waiting the span of a breath before walking over to the door. Grabbing hold of the knob, he pulled. There stood Cray, with one ear pressed to the door. D gazed at him without a word.
1: See ya.
3: As a local, you know about the White Devil Mountain, don't you?
4: Yes.
3: Then you know how frightening the mountain can be. This isn't like climbing an ordinary mountain in winter. All I know are rumors, but on its peak stood the castle of one of the three most atrocious nobles in all their accursed history. Though the nobility may be destroyed and their castle fall into ruin, they say their ghosts still roam the mountains, draining the blood of any who would dare the slopes. Nor are they the only thing that threatens climbers. There are tales of beasts and demons of the nobility's crafting, various strange phenomena, and mountain folk who live up there and feed on the monsters. You talk about searching for your father, but I don't think a child could accomplish that on his own. Did you think that if I climbed with you, I'd help you as well? Don't underestimate the mountain.
4: I'll see myself out.
0: That's one focused little brat. I thought he was going to squirt a few tears for us, but he left here with a composed face. I hope that's the end of it, though.
3: There's only one choice he can make.
0: To give up? I knew a gorgeous little brat once who'd never give up. Made me sick and impressed the hell out of me at the same time. Kinda reminds me a lot of that kid.
3: Tomorrow morning, we set off.
2: The mountain could be seen through the window. It looked for all the world like an ordinary snow-covered peak. Dee's departure early the next morning was forestalled by a knock at the door.
0: What the hell do you want?
5: It's the bellhop. Actually, we've got a number of dangerous-looking visitors downstairs, and they want to know your room number, sir.
0: Oh, thanks for the heads up. Guess you earned that tip. Okay. Better go down and see them.
5: Beg pardon?
3: How many are there?
5: 10.
0: That'll be a nice little warm-up before breakfast, then.
5: Excuse me?
3: How do they look?
5: Like drifters, warriors or bounty hunters, villains, plain and simple.
0: Pretty much what I figured. I'll be headed right down. Tell them to wash behind their ears and be waiting in their Sunday best.
5: As you wish.
0: Hoping to join you on the trip. Or, I suppose not, eh? Probably hoping to take your place. Wait, what's all this? A brawl's breaking out down there. They're turning on each other, jockeying for position, I suppose. Let's go watch. Oh, man. We're talking about complete strangers mixing it up. What could be more fun to watch than that? I want to see it. I want to hear them. The wilder it gets, the more fun it is. If someone gets killed, that'd be the best. Come on. Let's hurry up and get down there.
3: He said there were 10 of them, didn't he?
0: Yeah. No, wait a sec. Now that you mention it, we got some late arrivals. 2 of them. Probably more bounty hunters.
2: The hoarse voice fell silent for a while, perhaps listening through the thick wooden door and floor for sounds from below.
0: Oh, someone's getting thanked. And the one doing the thanking seems to be the hotel's owner or something. And someone else says they're welcome. A woman. That doctor from last night. Well, let's go see him.
3: The weather's cleared. Time to climb.
2: It was 10 minutes later that Dee descended the grand staircase down to the lobby with a big backpack over one shoulder. On the frontier, they always cleaned up quickly after trouble because it tended to hamper business. There was no sign of even a single wounded or dead person, and an old man who was apparently the janitor was busily mopping the blood from the floor. Judging from the fact that the great carpet had been pulled up, quite a lot of blood must have been spilled. The man and the woman seated on the sofa to one side of the lobby got to their feet and looked up at Dee on the stairs. It was the village doctor, Vera, and a bald giant of a man who stood nearly 6'8". It wasn't Vaska. At the man's feet was a pack that looked to be easily 3 times the size of Dee's, and bearskin cold weather gear. Other winter clothes were resting on the sofa. Vera wore black cold weather gear, while the giant had on a wool shirt and thermal trousers. The shirt was made of the stitched-together hides of snow mice. In these parts, they were said to be the best protection you could have against the cold.
6: Good morning. Allow me to introduce you. This is Dust, a guard here in the village. He's agreed to serve as my bodyguard at the mayor's behest. We are to accompany you.
0: Oh, brother.
3: What happened to the 10 people who were here?
6: Dust was kind enough to take care of them.
2: One look at the man would be enough to convince anyone that he was probably up to such a task. It looked as though, if his massive form were hollowed out, Dee in his entirety would easily fit inside. Even through his heavy shirt, the bulging lines of his biceps and pectoral muscles were evident. Judging from the splashes of blood he wore in a variety of places, there must have been some fierce fighting. But he was sufficiently composed. Not responding at all, Dee headed for the exit. Their request to accompany him up the mountain seemed lost in the depths of forgetfulness.
6: It's not known how many people were on board the aircraft, but if there are any wounded, well, you know where this is going. Orders from the mayor. Here it is in writing.
3: Good enough.
2: His tone carried not the tiniest fragment of interest, nor did he ask her anything about the business with the sacred ancestor.
3: You should know I'll be too busy to look after you. He alone will have to serve as your babysitter. One more thing. You'll have to follow my instructions.
6: Understood.
0: Quite a pair they make. They've got their act down pat. What happened to that fellow who ran amok in a bar last night?
6: He's in the hospital. It seems when you threw him, he broke his neck.
3: We're off then.
2: The beginning of the route up the mountain was to the west of the village. The entrance to the trail up the slope was blocked by thick concrete slabs and barbed wire. Next to the door waited a middle-aged man.
7: Mr. D, isn't it?
3: That's right.
7: The mayor told me to wait here. I'll open her up for you straight away.
2: To the right side of the door was a little steel hatch for making inspections. Pushing his key into the heavy lock and opening it, the man stepped to one side.
3: Thank you. How long have you been here?
7: Since daybreak.
3: Anyone come by besides me?
7: Not a one. Why would they?
3: Any other routes up the mountain?
7: I guess if you were of a mind to, you could climb it from anywhere. Only you'd be stranded before you climbed 50 yards, I kid you not. Every place but here, the rock goes straight up more than 100 yards. What's more, you've got an overhang at the top. Oh, what have we here? Those two climbing too? Well, good luck with that.
2: After less than an hour of climbing, Dee came to a sign marking 2,000 yards above sea level. Mount Shilla reached 3,657 yards above sea level. It was a little less than 2,500 yards from the village of Bungs to the top of the mountain.
0: Looks like they're following us. Another 1,500 yards. Compared to the Great Mountains of Madness and the southern frontier, that's child's play. But they don't have any noble castles on them, I suppose. From here on out, there's a route, but no path. The monsters out in the snow are probably limbering up their tentacles. If we reach the aircraft and there are wounded up there, we won't be able to bring them down. We won't even know if Duke Gilson is still shut in his coffin or not.
2: Dee silently gazed at the mountain peak. His whole body had already been plastered in white. While it wasn't exactly a blizzard, in another 5 minutes, the wind-whipped snow would probably earn that name. Setting down the pack that had been over his shoulder, Dee opened it and pulled out a red paper bag. It was a heat pack intended for mountain climbing in the winter. Sticking it inside his coat, Dee looked off to the right and up the snowy path that continued all the way up to a rocky ridge. The path was lined on both sides with white rocks. Atop one of those on the right was a creature whose white hide was flecked with black spots, clearly poised to pounce. Had Dee caught its faint snarl? Or had he merely sensed its presence? A stark flash of light shot from Dee's right hand, searing through the cold air. Piercing the Snow Panther's hide, it struck a rock a few yards distant.
0: Oh, so it vanished, did it? Look for the black spots.
2: In the act of reaching for the hilt of his longsword, Dini became a statue. His eyes squinted to a thread-thin line. At the focus of his gaze, an area of white snow about 10 yards ahead. Black dots came into view, and Dini moved forward with slow, almost gliding actions. The instant it was at his feet, Dini's right hand flashed into action. The unique snarl of a carnivore rang out, and bright blood scattered on the snow to Dee's rear. Returning a sword devoid of even a drop of blood to its sheath, Dee turned around for a look. The foe he'd slain with a single blow, guided not by sight but by instinct, was slowly taking shape on the white snow. Its form, semi-transparent like a jellyfish, had been cleft in two in a manner that could only be described as exquisite. But the beast didn't have a single black spot on it. The black dots still lay scattered in front of Dee, undisturbed. They were to draw the attention of the creature's prey, allowing it an opportunity to strike them from behind. This was something only a creature able to blend in with the snow could do. But the trick hadn't trumped Dee's superhuman senses.
0: By the way, that Snow Panther wasn't after us initially, which means...
2: Dee resumed the climb up the snowy trail.
0: Hey, are you just going to ignore him? From the sound of the breathing, it's a human.
2: Dee must have noticed that from the moment he first encountered the Snow Panther. But the young man was ready to ignore the person and move on.
0: I'd be lying if I said that wasn't just like you. Just make sure you won't regret this later, you hear?
3: The doctor's coming up behind us.
2: Dee extended his right hand. The wooden needles he'd hurled at the Snow Panther had struck the strange rock beside him. Four needles were clustered within a half inch of each other. Grabbing the lot and pulling them out, Dee took one of the needles and threw it again. It was aimed at the same rock the Snow Panther had been facing. There was a strident sound, and the needle split in two. That was followed by the clink of a sword returning to its sheath. And then a figure stepped out from behind the rock carrying something wrapped in a battered thermal cape.
8: Is that how you always say hello?
2: Taking her hand away from the sword on her back and using it to support the worn cape as she smiled at the young man was none other than the Huntress Lilia. Dee turned and began to walk away.
3: The village doctor will be along shortly. Have her look at the kid.
8: You knew it was a child? He's got some scratches. So is the smell of the blood that tipped you off, I wonder. After all, you're a damn... you know, it's great that you're really focused on your job and all, but do you just intend to run off and leave the kid to someone else? Huh?
2: Lilia put her right ear against the bundle in the cape.
8: Oh, and to top off everything, he seems to know you. He's calling out, Mr. D, Mr. D... Give it up, Sonny. I didn't think he was as cold as all that. Though for a pro, that's perfectly natural, I suppose.
2: Lilia removed a figure from her thermal cape and set it down on the ground.
8: He threw that needle of his to mark your location, but I cut it down. If I leave you out here, they'll be able to see you. Look, see those two down there? They'll be here in another 7 or 8 minutes. If anything weird jumps you in the meantime, you'll just have to chalk it up to piss poor luck. I'm a pro too.
2: And then, making a looping cruciform gesture that those in the western frontier believe warded against bad luck, she headed after Dee without a backward glance. At midday, the snowstorm started in earnest.
0: Oh, this ain't good. I bet you can't see 3 feet in front of us. I'm getting sleepy, too. There'll be trouble if we don't find us someplace to sleep.
3: I slapped on a heat pack.
0: That little thing doesn't count for squat. It's the temperature outside that'll decide if we live or die.
2: It was most likely already 5 degrees below zero, or worse. Dee's form was dissolving into the blizzard, and the snow was now up to his knees. If a normal human didn't find shelter under these conditions, they'd freeze to death inside of 5 minutes. Even for one descended from the ageless and undying nobility, walking was becoming physically impossible, with his speed now less than 10 yards an hour. While pressing on wouldn't be impossible, it would be pointless. Dee surveyed his surroundings. Turning toward the mountainside, he put out his left hand.
9: Walk along the side of the mountain about 50 yards. There's a cave.
2: He reached it soon enough. The cavern was elliptical, looking to be 20 feet high at its highest point, and over 6.5 at the lowest. Though it was half filled with snow, it was rather deep, and the snow no longer gusted in when he'd ventured 5 yards from the entrance. Before long, the wind would probably change direction. At any rate, this was the best Dee could do until the blizzard had blown itself out. Dee continued toward the rear. The cavern was quite deep. Though there was no trace of any creatures lurking there, it would be too dangerous not to check anyway. Once he'd been attacked, it would be too late. About 10 yards in, his progress was checked by a rock wall. He pressed the palm of his left hand against it.
9: It's okay. It's the real deal.
2: The hunter turned and was about to go back the way he'd come, but halted. A shadow stretched out before him. Only half as dark as an ordinary shadow, it was that of a dampier born of both human and noble lineage. And strangely, there was no light there to cast any shadows. Dee had already slipped into combat mode. His right hand came up naturally, no doubt ready to shoot for the hilt of his longsword in the shortest possible time. Yet 2 seconds passed without any tension or killing lust. Dee turned around. Where the rock wall had been, the cave now continued on. And 5 or 6 yards ahead of the hunter, flames blazed. A campfire. Sap bubbled to the surface of the roughly broken tree branches. There was no one there. The area behind it was blocked by the cavern walls.
9: Seems we've fallen into a psychological attack.
2: It was unclear what, if anything, Dee made of the hoarse voice's words, for he was emotionless as he approached the little fire. He hadn't needed the hoarse voice to tell him someone had launched a psychological attack. The question was, how had he fallen for it? Whatever lurked in that cave on the snowy mountain, it had gotten the better of Dee's instincts and his superhuman senses. Was this why the place was called White Devil Mountain? He held his left hand out over the flames. They were hot. Slowly he lowered it again. Though the hoarse voice didn't cry out, the hunter felt the heat all the way to his bones. It seemed to be a real fire. However, his left hand didn't react to it. Dee put out his left hand again. At that instant, the scene all around him distorted. The howl of an enormous beast shredded the snow and wind, and a gigantic white form filled the cave. The snow that whisked into the air from the thud of the fallen body mixed with fresh vermilion, and it fell like rain on a huge, twitching white carcass. The beast's titanic maw was still open, with more than 10 feet separating its upper jaw from the lower one. Each of those bore a pair of huge yard-long molars. The form, on the whole, resembled the mouth of a hippopotamus, yet the head and body combined only reached a length of 6.5 feet. Dee saw several dead branches at the back of its lower jaw. It must have used those branches to convince humans who entered the cave that they were seeing a fire. And that was how it invited them right into its mouth. Because it showed humans in the snowy mountains the first thing they desired. The beast probably only possessed a slight ability to read minds. Snow and wind broadsided the hunter. The whole cave had been an illusion.
10: Whoa, that was a close one, eh? It's Cray. Remember me?
2: In his right hand, he held out a knife. It was wet with fresh blood. Apparently, even his thick gloves didn't impede its use. He pulled off his goggles and tugged down his muffler. And sure enough, there was the face of the outlaw.
3: Did you collapse on the way up here?
10: That's a hell of a way of putting it. I came this far on my own because you told me I was out of luck. Not bad, eh? My coat's got a thermostat, and you can even toss on the hood and use it as a sleeping bag. Hell, you could sleep out in the cold like this for 24 hours straight, no problem. It's the latest thing, ordered special from the Eastern Frontier. Speaking of which, you're not wearing a winter coat, are you? It's bad enough that Illusion Beast pulled you in, but I'm surprised you can even walk in a snowstorm like this without a winter coat, goggles, a muffler, anything. You guys with noble blood are a breed apart.
3: Are you the one that killed it?
10: Damn straight. Only it wasn't just me. It was them, too.
2: Before Dee could turn back and look, three figures came into view. In a perfect line of small, medium, and large sizes. To be precise, there were actually four of them. A tiny figure bundled in a winter coat was strapped to the back of the giant. Dust.
6: That was a close call, Dee.
2: Dr. Vera still clutched a rifle. Judging by the size of the sighting mechanism, it was undoubtedly equipped with a digital imaging virtual scope. Just point it in the right direction, and it would deliver an image clear of fog or gusting snow, making a precise sniper shot possible even when those factors reduced visibility to less than 3 feet. It was unclear whether or not Dee had noticed the bullet hole that had appeared in the head of the illusion beast.
8: You owe us, Dee.
6: It's okay. Think nothing of it. I'm a doctor, but I was forced to take a life.
8: Oh, don't sweat it, Doc. Our selfish friend, Mr. Sexy Pants here, bought it on himself. He tried to be cool and go up alone, but he just ended up walking right into an illusion beast's mouth and needing his bacon saved. Sure you haven't forgotten the basics, Dee?
11: 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Do it now. You'll be glad you did. Nowadays on television, there are all kinds of police procedural dramas. Before television, shows like these and others were produced for all to enjoy on the radio, the theater of the mind. One such show was
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2: Dee leant back against one wall, while the doctor trained a look of boundless compassion on the face of the tiny figure lying in bed. Laurie's face was red and puffy, and his breath as hot as fire.
6: I'm amazed one so small climbed as far as he did in this snow. He set out before dawn. Must have really had a good reason, wouldn't you say?
2: Apparently. Lori hadn't told the doctor about his father yet. No doubt his poor equipment and his exhaustion had brought on his high fever.
6: By the look of him, he's coming down with pneumonia. I have some medicine with me, but it's not likely to work on something this serious. Now it's just up to his own strength.
3: This is one of the nobility's portable refuges. It should be stocked with medical supplies.
8: I bought this refuge from a traveling merchant. The medicine and weapons were sold separately. Too rich for my blood.
2: Merchants who specialized in buying and selling the nobility's things. Everything from everyday goods to weapons and magical apparatus. Met several different kinds of welcome out on the frontier. In impoverished villages, the merchants might be killed, or at least robbed of their wares. While in wealthy villages, they would be paid whatever price they asked. The merchants were also in the habit of changing their goods in an effort to maximize profits. Take this refuge, for example. Some merchants might throw in the weapons and medical supplies at no extra cost.
6: In any case, why did he come up here all alone? If nobody tried to stop him, there's not much we can do about that. But if someone goaded him into it, I'll curse them for as long as I live.
3: Will he make it?
6: As I just said, it all comes down to the boy's constitution. If we had just one of the nobility's nutrient supplements, he'd be all set in 5 minutes' time. But all we can do here is sit back and watch. Say, you have noble blood in you, don't you? Isn't there anything you can do? Are you carrying any fortifying drugs or anything?
8: It's no use, Doc. It's great that you work as a doctor out in a frontier village and all, but how could you be so misinformed when it comes to the nobility, I wonder? That's the problem with book smarts. You see, the noble's blood is blue, and it's cold enough to freeze anything it touches.
6: My, but aren't you well informed?
2: The doctor looked up from her patient to find the tall woman zipping up a combat bodysuit, white steam still rising from her. As a warrior's first layer of protection, the bodysuit was what kept their skin from harm, with most composed of fire dragon scales or the hides of iron men. Judging from the luster of the one the girl wore, it was one of the more affordable lightweight metal alloy types, referred to as Smith-made. Still, it would deflect rounds from high-caliber rifle as long as two didn't strike the same spot. And no amount of biting from the fangs of rock serpents, lesser demons, or the like would harm it. Put second and third layers of combat gear over that, and it was said even an infant could serve as a warrior.
8: My parents and two brothers were all drained of blood by the nobility, then had their heads cut off. They had no problem feeding on them, but didn't want them joining their ranks, I guess. My big brother was 9. I'm a little one. 6. That's what noble blood really means, and what flows through him. No point asking him to do anything for humans. Don't forget, this is the same man who left behind a moaning, feverish child.
6: That was only because he knew I was coming.
8: I wonder about that. Tell me, Dee, if the doctor or I hadn't been there, would you have seen to the kid? Of course not.
3: You may not have any medicine to treat pneumonia, but you have something I want. Can I have it?
6: Oh, could my meager equipment be of some use, I wonder?
3: Just a heat pack. They only had one at the general store. Apparently, they'll be getting more in tomorrow.
6: Well, I'll be. I had no idea you were so sensitive to the cold. Will 10 hold you?
3: 1 will be fine, thank you.
6: Aren't you polite?
2: Producing the red package from her pack on the floor, the doctor gave it to Dee, who then did something unexpected. He rolled up his left sleeve. An identical heat pack was wrapped around his wrist. Taking off the old heat pack and tossing it down a nearby garbage chute, he tore open the new one and wrapped it around his left wrist. As the two women inundated him with looks of suspicion, the hunter made a fist, then opened it again.
8: What kind of hocus-pocus is this?
3: I'm sensitive to the cold.
2: D headed for the washroom. It was located beside the bath. The reason there was such an amenity here, although the nobility inherently loathed running water, was simple. They were for human women who hadn't yet been turned into vampires. In one era, nobles had brought human beauties with them like pets. They were a kind of status symbol. He passed his left hand under the infrared water faucet, palm up. Water flowed from the faucet, boiling hot water. He peered down silently at the palm of his hand as transparent droplets bounced off it and steam wafted up. 10 seconds passed, then 20. There was only the endless sound of running water, and Dee himself seemed to dissolve into the very flow of time. When 3 minutes had passed, the palm of his left hand had only turned slightly pinkish, but ripples passed through it, and a tiny pit opened. The hot water flowed into it. Another 30 seconds passed, and suddenly there was a choked cough, like a living creature spitting up water, and warm water shot back up.
0: What in the hell are you doing?
3: Nobles target their victims while they're asleep. Awake yet?
0: Not yet. Cold. So cold.
3: I have a job for you. Drink a little more to clear your head.
0: Knock it off! Would you quit it already? I'm already sharp as a tack.
6: I simply can't believe it.
2: Just a few minutes earlier, the doctor had watched with her own eyes as Dee put his left hand to the boy's chest. And the child's temperature had dropped rapidly. His breathing had returned to normal, and his perspiring had ceased. There were things from the days when the nobility's sorcery and witchcraft held sway that even now the strictest of doctors wouldn't acknowledge. However, the phenomena she'd just witnessed was impossible from the standpoint of physics. In other words, it could be called a miracle.
6: I had no idea Damphirs can do things like that.
2: Lilia and Dust had already gone to bed. Only the two of them remained in the refuge's living room.
6: Even at my age, I still don't know much about the nobility.
2: She slumped back against the sofa, wearily, slapping the polished ebony armrest with her palm.
6: It all looks so real. This sofa, the table, and you. I mean, this refuge has 10 more rooms to it. But with one press of a switch, it folds up smaller than an umbrella. Honestly, instead of hating the nobility for their deeds, I'm more impressed by this. Oh, do you mind if I smoke?
0: You a heavy smoker?
6: You're quite the ventriloquist, aren't you? But I can't say I care for your tone. You know, I went to college in the Western Frontier, where I studied medicine and physics. As a result, I believe I know a little something about the scientific level of what the nobles left behind and the substance of their civilization. The world may be guided by the will of the living, but it's science that supports those efforts. Even hundreds of thousands of years from now, human beings probably won't have reached the same level as the nobility. Yet those same nobles are now in their sunset. Are civilization and science such fleeting things? No, even with eternal life, they can't stop the end of the world. What then is the meaning of life?
3: What do you think?
6: The meaning of life is dying. Or perhaps it would be better to say that being limited gives life purpose. It means people have to find a purpose for their own life, even if they don't always find one.
3: Everything finite comes to an end someday. In that respect, there's no difference between humans and nobles.
6: No, there's a fundamental difference. Human beings can create life. For all their ageless immortality, the nobility can't do that. All they can do is drain humans of their blood and add them to their ranks. But they're...
3: That, too, is a new life.
6: I don't really understand what you're saying. Do you mean to say becoming one of the nobility is a form of living?
3: Perhaps it's a new life.
6: Oh, don't kid me. And just how did you reach that conclusion? Those who are bitten by nobles and join their ranks, they share the same loathsome thirst for blood and seek it out. If that's not a demon, what is?
3: Your kind also dines, do they not? Nobles drink blood. Where's the difference?
6: There's a huge difference. They drink human blood. The person they feed dies once. Then, they become one of them. They'll never know rest for all eternity.
3: Dying and then rising again. You wouldn't call that a new life?
6: It's not life. Nobles and their former victims aren't alive, but they're not dead either. They're known forevermore as the living dead.
3: What of the nobles, then?
6: They're...
3: Do you know whether or not they too have died and come back? Have you ever considered this? If they were dead from the very start, yet they moved and thought and even created a civilization, wouldn't you consider them a new form of life?
6: Nobles can't walk in the light of day.
3: There are exceptions.
6: Nobles sleep through the day in coffins.
3: And humans sleep through the night in beds.
6: They drink blood.
3: Humans eat meat. But when they take a life, it can't rise again.
6: The life that rises again is cursed, just like the nobility.
3: Condemning the existence of the nobility without understanding them isn't the sort of thing anyone who professes to be a person of science should be doing.
6: I know the nobility better than anyone. My mother was employed in a noble's mansion. They paid her salary, and they promised her that no one would suck her blood. The master of the house kept that promise. But the first time one of his guests laid eyes on my mother, well, she tried to run, but her throat was torn open, and she died. I'll never forgive the nobility.
2: Instances of nobles hiring humans for a set period of time and then returning them to their homes were extremely rare outside the capital. In the present era, when the meanings of the terms BC and AD had been lost, records existed of the contracts entered into from the year 5000 to 7500, with the stipulation that blood not be drunk, and the number of humans employed by the nobility in that time frame totaled 7628 for the entire frontier. A large number of contracts were destroyed by noble-hating humans, so precise numbers weren't available, but roughly 95% of those contracts were satisfactorily completed, a fact that was in those days, and in the present as well, a major blow to scholars of the anti-noble faction. At the time, the traditional view that the nobility saw human beings only as food was badly shaken. However, for all the scholars of the pro-noble faction who asserted that the nobility's cruelty and blood-drinking were an inescapable destiny imprinted in their very DNA, some 2,300 years later, new excavations had unearthed truths that came as a great shock. Thanks to other contracts and the journals of nobles from the same time frame, it became known that for every contract completed satisfactorily, three times as many had been horribly breached. After that, the anti-noble faction's predominance was unshaken and continued so in the present day. As far as humans were concerned, the nobility were demons who'd ruled over them for nearly 10 millennia.
3: They're the same. Science isn't satisfied with merely observing phenomena. It's the spirit of finding the truth that lies behind them, in demonstrating facts. You might even say it's supported by the imagination. Have you never considered, Doctor, that it's possible for nobles and humans to live together?
6: Huh? Excuse me? What? Wait just a minute. Not once have I...
3: Don't lie.
6: I'm not lying. You're wrong. Why do you think I'd lie?
0: I can tell from the way you've been looking at this guy ever since we met. Your average person just kind of loses themselves in the sight. But underneath that, there's a fear they can't hide. A racial memory carved into humans' bones. Not even you can do anything about that. But the way you look at him is different. You've got the look of someone who understands him. Fundamentally different from those in the pro-noble school, who are merely superficial. You have the eyes of one who struggled to understand the true nature of the nobility, and ultimately wrested free the truth. Even the tragedy that's befallen you can't shake that. No matter what evil purpose it might be put to, the truth of E equals MC squared doesn't change. You know it.
6: No. Now that's a lie. As long as I live, I'll hate.
2: Her body began to tremble. The shaking grew finer and finer still. And then her body became a blur. She had surpassed the limits of the human body's ability to shake.
0: What in the world is she?
3: A physical and mental transformation brought on through molecular vibrations. I've never seen the like.
2: The shaking gradually subsided. Her blurred outlines resolved into one. The tremors themselves ceased, and Vera flopped back against the sofa.
0: What the hell? Don't make such a fuss over her.
2: Dee picked Vera up and laid her flat on the sofa.
3: When the spirit and flesh separate, do they both stay the same as they were before?
0: Nope. Some say they become like a whole different person, but I haven't seen it for myself.
3: In what way?
0: Let me see. The most ordinary woman in the world could turn into the greatest liar of all time, or something like that, I guess. This is serious, like holding a snake to your bosom. One of them's a woman and a warrior at the same time. The other's a doctor. Both of them consciously hate vampires. One alone could be trouble, but if the two of them were to team up, that's about as dangerous as it comes. Why not put her down here and now?
2: As Dee was squeezing his left hand into a fist, Lilia and Dusk came running in, having sensed something unusual. They had longsword and club in hand. As for Cray, it seemed he was sleeping.
14: What in blazes happened?
0: Not a thing. She's sleeping like a baby.
4: What? I got up for this.
3: Wait. Do you hear that?
8: Hear what? Nothing. What is that? Something outside?
14: I can't see anything out the window.
0: Must have imagined it.
8: Troublemaker. If you're going to put the bite on someone, try to keep it quiet.
14: The doc. What happened to her?
0: Just a tad anemic. She'll be fine soon.
8: That's not it. It's not anemia with that color in her face. Her carotid artery's fine, but just to be safe, she should be stripped naked and checked. After all, we're dealing with a Damphia here.
14: You did this to her?
3: I suppose I did.
14: When the doctor wakes up, I'm going to ask her what happened. Depending on the answer, you might be in a world of hurt.
6: Nothing happened.
14: What? You okay, Doc?
6: Just a little anemic. I'm not much good in the cold. I'll thank you to choose your words more carefully.
8: Huh? What's this? You're on his side all of a sudden? Well, that must be because he's so damn handsome.
6: Excuse me?
8: That was out of line. I'm sorry. But, Mr. Bodyguard, you should look the doctor over from head to toe.
2: The huntress returned to her room.
6: You can go too, Dust.
14: But...
6: I'll be fine. He doesn't seem to have much interest in humans, particularly in women. Surely you don't really suspect he's sucked my blood, do you?
14: If you say so, Doc. If you say so.
0: Ain't that a cold guard, man? We got a vampire panic here, and he'd walk away from the culprit and the victim?
6: It's okay. Don't trouble yourself about it. Forget that. What could have happened to me?
3: Nothing. You just fainted from anemia. You should call it a night. I'll sleep out here.
6: I really do like this voice better than that other one. And you intend to watch over the child as well? But you're the one who needs to rest. Doctor's orders.
3: Have it your way.
2: Dee stepped out into the hall. It wasn't a narrow passageway. One touch of a switch on the wall and a window opened. Or rather, it came into being. Sunlight-loathing nobles still liked to enjoy the night scenery. However, the existence of windows would let in the light of day. This was the resulting compromise.
0: They're out there, aren't they? Our trip tomorrow's gonna be rough.
2: You could say the good omens continued. It was just shortly after daybreak that sunlight and blue sky began spreading behind the blizzard.
6: Good morning, Lori. How are you feeling?
4: I'm good, Doc.
6: Sure you're not in any pain?
4: Yep.
6: Our friend here is going to bring you down off the mountain.
4: No, I don't want to go.
6: Well, to be honest, you're just slowing us down.
4: I know that. That's why I started up alone in the first place.
6: Going it alone is all well and good, but if anything were to happen to you, we'd have to go rescue you. You're not alone anymore.
4: Please, just go on ahead. That way, if something happens to me, you won't know about it. All you have to do is keep moving straight ahead and not turn around.
6: You know we couldn't do that. When we found you, you said you'd come looking for your father who was lost up here, didn't you?
4: Yes.
6: Is that really all there is to it?
4: Yes. Why do you ask?
6: There are other people in the village who have had family go missing on the mountain. There are parents who've lost children. But you don't see them out searching at this time of year.
4: You're right.
6: Yet you try to make the climb with a blizzard raging. I believe you're serious, and that's what worries me. So did your father really just disappear?
4: That's right.
6: I guess we have no choice then. At the moment, it's possible to safely go down the mountain.
2: She turned toward the door and started to walk away. Her course took her behind Lori. The doctor's right hand came to rest on the base of his slender neck, where she pressed the anesthetic gun she'd hid in her sleeve. Quickly catching the boy as he slumped forward, she had Dust lay him on his back.
6: Get him down quickly.
15: Sure thing, but I'm supposed to be guarding you, Doc.
6: If the boy were to do something stupid, it'd put me in danger as well. Getting him back to the village is the very best protection you can offer me. Please, leave while the others are still sleeping.
15: Roger that.
6: And once you've done that, you're not to come back here. Am I understood? Please, I don't want you to end up like your daughter. Your wife cursed me to her dying breath. What's more, if anything were to befall you, it would pain me for all my days, and I'd hate those in the village office who picked you as my protector.
2: The doctor spat out her confession like a gout of blood, but it didn't bring so much as a twitch from the stony face of the giant. All it wore was a cold blankness that surpassed even hatred. What had happened between the doctor and her protector?
15: I'll be back, but if I don't make it...
6: Don't worry. I'm capable of defending myself. Besides, if it comes to that, I don't think the other three will leave me to my own defenses.
2: Two hunters and an outlaw. When push came to shove, they seemed to him to be the last people in the world who'd give a thought to anyone else's safety. Dust didn't believe Vera's defense. But what other option did he have? After 10 minutes of careful consideration, the village guardian left the noble's refuge with the soundly sleeping Lori on his back.
8: Hey, where's the kid?
4: Don't tell me you sent them back to the village.
6: It's okay, Lala. It's still close enough to go back. Besides, the boy's just going to be in the way later.
8: Looks like you'll be even more trouble, Doctor. Do you think this is a secure area? All night long, I sense things moving around out there. You've just as good as sent them to their deaths.
6: It can't be.
8: When exactly did they leave?
6: About 5 minutes ago.
8: Then we might still be in time. I'm heading right out after them. You stay here. Dee? Dee? He's not here. What the hell is he doing? This is a hell of a way to roll out of bed. I'm going to go see if I can catch up with them. It sure would help if the big fella was carrying some sort of radio, though.
6: Unfortunately, no.
8: Cray! Thank God!
10: Come again? I'm tired and I'm cold and I like it back at the refuge.
8: That's my refuge, thank you. If you fancy pitching a tent outside tonight, by all means, go on back.
10: That's extortion.

0: figures were headed toward them.
1: Was there two of them?
0: The two figures at the bottom of the incline slowly took the form of Dee and Dust. Lori was over Dust's shoulder.
1: Was the Dust's face always that red?
2: This is bad.
0: Dust's face, in fact, his whole upper body, was stained with fresh blood.
2: Is the kid okay?
3: Yeah.
2: And the boy never the wiser? Lucky little brat.
0: On Dust's back, Lori slumbered peacefully, not yet roused from whatever anesthetic Vera had given him.
2: But what about you? That's not such a serious wound. Who gave it to you?
3: Snowbugs.
0: That was a kind of 3-foot-long insect that built its nests in the snow. Due to their being entirely white, they were hard to pick out. Their weapons were teeth and claws. Both were sharp for carving smaller insects out of the ice. But due to their sluggish movements, a well-equipped human could hold their own against up to 5 of them.
2: Ooh, how many were there?
3: A good 5 dozen.
2: And you got off with just that?
3: I'd put down 32, and number 33 got me. That's when he came along.
0: Dust tossed his head in Dee's direction. More dazzling than the snowfields, the one he referred to kept his silence.
4: They may be a little on the slow side, but those claws move 10 times faster than a man. And there he was, taking out 5 at a time. 6 swipes of his sword to finish the lot without taking even a scratch. I'm not sure which one's the monster. I'd never seen what a Dampier could do before.
2: So, Mr. Dampier, mind if I put a question to you?
4: That depends.
2: What were you doing outside? Don't tell me you noticed the 2 of them had gone and went after them.
5: That's the ticket. Truth be told, I'm a big softy. Sweet-natured. Oh, it's a beautiful thing. Ow!
0: Dee balled his left hand into a fist.
4: I was surveying the area.
2: I expected as much. No way a man like you'd be worried about anyone else. After all, you're a little prince, descended from the blood of the nobility.
0: There was a stark flash before her eyes. A clang rang out, accompanied by sparks. Dee's blade was stopped right in front of Lilia's nose by her dagger. It quickly came away. While Dee sheathed his blade as if nothing had happened and started to walk away in silence.
2: Was that supposed to be some sort of a threat? Sorry, but I'm a pro too. Still, it was pretty good. But I didn't even have the time to draw my longsword. You'll get your payback when this job is finished.
3: Let it go.
2: What? Job is finished.
3: Let it go.
2: What?
0: Lilia turned and found Dust, who was also about to walk away.
2: Just what the hell is that supposed to mean?
3: I'm surprised he let you live. Treated you like a lady, I guess. He's a softy, that much is for sure. But a softy to be feared.
2: Take that back. I stopped his sword.
3: Because he cut you in a way that would allow you to stop him.
2: Allow me to stop him? And what's this about cutting me?
0: Lowering his left hand, Dust rubbed the tip of her nose with his index finger.
3: Get that taken care of. It'll spoil your looks.
2: Just a...
0: Feeling an itch, she touched her index finger to her face, then held it out in front of her eyes. Her fingertip was damp with red. It was Lilia's own lifeblood, trickling from the wound Dee's blade had dealt her. With the whole group now reconnected, they all took part of some of the emergency rations that the refuge was stocked with. Then they packed up and headed out. It only took 30 seconds to pack up the refuge. Gray was impressed on seeing how the whole structure folded up into something the size of a slim music player with one press of a switch.
6: That was a hell of a thing for him to make. Were the nobles into mountain climbing and the snow, too? You know, because it was there, I bet they enjoyed skiing in the winter. But what do you think, Dee? Picture it. Pretty boys with fangs and black capes and women in evening dresses getting in a little night skiing.
0: Naturally, Dee didn't reply.
2: Hey, wait up!
0: Cray reached out for Lilia's shoulder.
2: Hey,

0: it.
1: You know, a long time ago, I went to this island nation that had half sunk into the sea. They have this weird phenomenon, a kind of mirage they call the fleeing water. Just when you're about to touch it, it'd be off in the distance again. You're a fleeing woman.
0: In that case, try touching me again.
1: Maybe when you're a little more my type. That reminds me, is Dee alive?
0: What? Oh, only half, I suppose.
1: That explains it. Look at the snow. Pretty as a picture. Not a track on it.
2: Those behind him, the doctor and her protector with the burdensome boy, also look down at the pristine snow. They turn their eyes toward Dee with unsettled looks on their faces. Did the sunlight of this fair day wish to conspire with him? Or was it that the endless silvery expanse would expel him, eternally cursed as he was? Whatever the case, no trace of the figure in black could be seen any longer.
3: What is it?
4: I'm walking on the course.
3: The course? Damn, I didn't know that was there. You gotta get off to one side.
4: It's no use. Once you're on this route, you could walk forever. We've got to somehow find the exit.
3: I hadn't even noticed. When in the blazes did we...
4: You're useless.
3: Shit. The cold air's dulled my senses. What do we do?
4: All we can do is go on.
3: Is their sword faster than yours?
4: It'd be close. But if my head were cut off, I'd need to be brought back to life. Could you manage that?
3: I gotta be honest. My eyelids are feeling pretty heavy. I'd appreciate it if you could pull through this on your own.
4: Useless.
2: There was no blame in Dee's voice. Even without his left hand and the hoarse voice, the young man could go it alone. However, the path passed by a rocky ridge. Would it lead to death before he reached it?
3: What do you think you'll do?
2: Dee walked on without replying. Features gorgeous enough to shame the white snow showed no change. Nor did his stride alter. It was only 3 more yards to the ridge. 2 yards. 1. Now just a few more. The wind whistled behind him. The sound raced toward Dee's neck. A flash of light met it. Fresh blood sailed into the air, tinging the snow. Dee's blood. He pressed his left hand to the right side of his neck. Blood poured from his wrist, and from there it sailed up into the air, scattering red spots 6 or 7 feet ahead of him. The gleam returned to Dee's hand. A dazzling sword blade. From the snow, groans of pain rang out. If they'd known they issued from the hunter's severed left hand, whoever was behind him would have lost their nerve. Dee moved swiftly, pressing the stump at the end of his arm to the wrist where it stuck out of the snow. He raised the limb. All 5 fingers worked normally. He then pressed it to the wound on his neck. Although Dee had brought his left hand up to shield his neck, the blade of his unseen foe had still cut him. But the lifeblood spouting from it stopped dead. His left hand came away. Only a thin red line remained there.
3: Ah, damn, you did it! You wiped it out without ever seeing it or knowing what it was. It's stuff like this that makes me not want to be around you in the mountains, at the sea, or anywhere. Still, it was a hell of a mountain beast to be a match for you in speed. And the way you closed on it, like you didn't give up. You know, I don't care how badly you wanted to keep your head from getting lopped off. You're an idiot for using me as a shield. Thanks to you, I'm in a world of pain. Hey! Where are you going?
4: It wasn't destroyed.
3: What?
4: I cut it in a vital spot, but it'll take a moment for it to succumb to the wound. That moment is the problem.
3: Oh, you can't be serious. They're coming!
2: Dee was quickly walking towards the group. It was in less than 5 minutes when 5 figures came into view on the snowfield before him. Even the boy was walking again.
4: Can you sense its presence?
3: Nope.
2: At that frank reply, Dee quickened his pace. Though Cray and Lilia looked for all the world to be casually ambling along, they leapt to either side in unison. An instant later, they had knife and longsword in hand. No one had even seen them draw. Their movements were like a jump in a spliced piece of film, but something unseen sent a cry of pain into the air.
3: They did it. Seems you're not the only one here good enough to lay into something that can't be seen or sensed. And there's two of them at that.
5: Hey, did you see that, Stud?
2: The group came running over. The boy was at the fore.
1: You must have seen that just now, right? One jab of my knife.
3: Oh my, that was nice work. But the goddess here apparently begs to differ.
0: I'm sure you aren't claiming all the credit. Or are you?
1: You're a fine one to be making claims to the contrary. It was my knife that did the trick. You know, kid, that thing was going for you. And your good buddy Cray saved your bacon. I hope you appreciate that.
0: How would the kid know? You're the lowest of the low. Stacking one lie on top of the next? Scum.
1: Oh, you've got some nerve saying that. You trying to tell me it was that little trinket of yours that saved the kid?
0: Well, it was faster than that butter knife of yours, at least.
1: Perfect. I haven't liked you from the get-go. I'll show you what a woman's place is.
0: Oh, that sounds like a fun proposal. I was just thinking how a certain talentless, brainless man needed to learn his place.
2: The Huntress and the Outlaw, two people who could never have been expected to understand each other, were enveloped in the air that suited them best, the lust for blood. Lori was frozen in his tracks, and the doctor wrapped her arms around him from behind. The wind that blustered by carried the chill of the ice fields. Even colder than that was the murderous intent that seemed to freeze even the form of the hunter of unearthly beauty.
3: You sure you don't want to stop this? I'm well aware you didn't come back because you were worried about them. You came to take care of that wounded monster, right? Still, this is getting serious. Why don't you stop them? Don't tell me you want to see what the two of them can do. One's gonna end up dead. Hell, if things go badly, maybe both of them.
2: Not so much as an eyebrow raised in that heavenly visage as it gazed at the man and woman squaring off. However, the truth was made an eternal mystery by the sound of something slashing through the air. And not just one thing. It was the light whistle of innumerable things closing from above. A gleam danced out. Sparks flew, and a metallic clang traversed across the ice fields. All around the group, steel arrows struck the ground. There had to be at least 50 of them.
1: Who the hell is it?
0: If I had to guess, I'd say the mountain folk.
4: Set up the refuge.
0: No, they'll ruin it. It cost me a fortune. Please, we've got a child here.
2: At the same time, there was a report of a rifle. Something hot scraped past the huntress's cheek. Everyone but Dee dove to the ground.
0: That does it. I'm getting the refuge out.
2: Dee's right hand came up. In the same direction Lilia and Cray had looked, Dee had thrown his rough wooden needles. More than 100 yards away, a number of red splotches spread on the snow.
1: Hey, not too shabby. Sons of bitches. They've got rifles.
0: I can't see them.
6: That's what the mountain folk around here are known for. They wear chameleon suits.
2: Chameleon suits were clothing that mimicked certain animals' ability to make their bodies blend in with the coloring of their surroundings. Just as black clothes let one melt with the darkness, these suits would make the wearer suddenly disappear from view. Moreover, they took away the perception of depth, making it impossible to spot them. In the endless expanse of white, a foe like this could close on their prey more easily than a snow panther. Then, strike with their weapons. It was said that if they could maintain a certain distance, the outcome of the battle was 100% clear.
7: Hey, get down!
1: Leave him be.
0: He's a damper!
2: When Dee bent down, shots zinged over his head. 3 of them.
0: A scouting party? Leave this to me.
1: Quit it. You just piss yourself.
0: You're going to regret saying that soon.
7: Hey, knock it off!
2: One step ahead of her, the figure in black dashed by, his right hand swinging around behind him, filling not only his own field of view with white, but Lilia's too. That slash of Dee's blade had thrown up a cloud of snow. While it allowed the hot lead to pass, the snow closed on the gunshots like a storm. No doubt the marksman had underestimated Dee's group. After all, it seemed impossible to pinpoint the shooter's location by the sound of their gunshots alone. Dee's needles had already slain four of them, and gunshots had rung out since. A white whirlwind arose in one section of the snowfield. Suddenly, it changed to crimson, and two red figures fell without a word and writhed in the snow.
3: Oh, very nice.
0: I won't have you grabbing all the glory. Ready to admit I'm every bit as good as you are?
1: Idiot.
2: Lilia turned around indignantly.
0: What's that supposed to mean?
2: Cray gave a wordless jerk of his chin toward Dee, who was stripping a coat from a man's bloodied corpse.
1: See? He struck his opponents in the head so that the chameleon suits could be used. You, on the other hand, had to be the showboat and cut them open from the base of the neck down to the lungs. A coat we could have used. Down the shitter. That's the kind of dumb move I'd expect from a woman.
0: Oh, now you've done it, you cheap little thug.
2: A vortex of hatred radiated from every inch of Lilia, and Cray held a gleaming knife in his right hand.
8: Stop it! When the scouting party doesn't return, it won't be long before more mountain folk come. This is no time for squabbling among ourselves. Look!
2: Their eyes nearly popped out of their heads as they followed Dusk's gaze, colored first by amazement, and then anger. Carrying an essentially undamaged chameleon suit and a rifle over one shoulder, Dee had started walking toward the ridge.
1: That bastard's just doing his own thing.
8: Let's go.
1: Next time, then.
6: There's another set of gear.
0: Oh! The refuge!
2: Lilia halted, and with seeming trepidation, she began to turn her face to the left. The black dome of the refuge she'd set up at Dee and Vera's request loomed on the snowfield. Holding it up was quick enough. With a glum expression, Lilia followed the group with her gaze, watching as they walked away without a backward glance, and then, with resignation, bending over the corpse of a fallen bandit.
3: Just beyond that ridge, they say that's the area where Gilson's castle was. You should consider this whole region a danger zone. Those behind you would be better off turning back if they still can. Or is it too late?
4: It's too late.
2: The group following him was a good 500 yards back, and Dee was now about halfway up the 500-foot-high ridge of rock. Suddenly he halted, his right foot barely pressed against the snow.
3: Step on a mine? Put any more pressure on it and it'll blow up. Back off, and you won't be able to get across. And you've got the others coming up behind you. So what are you gonna do?
2: The figure in black soared into the air like a mystic bird, landing a few yards away, then executing another leap. He came to rest on the snow about 50 yards distant.
3: What the hell? Are you leaving the rest of them behind?
2: The two places Dee's feet had touched had been depressions in the ground. In each spot, the rock and snow gave way to a depth of 100 yards.
3: They won't be able to follow you now. What are they supposed to do if the mountain folks show up? Are you going to feign ignorance and... You could do that, couldn't you? But it might not do any good.
2: Dee began to pick his way along the far side of the ridge. The mountain soaring before him appeared to quietly wait for the hunter. It was 30 minutes more before the group behind him reached the horrid remains of the ridge. In front of Dee soared an almost perfectly vertical wall of rock and snow. From here on out, his limbs would serve as his only tools for the climb.
3: I'm sure you'll manage. It's a good 300 yards up to the rocky spot where the aircraft crash landed. There's no lack of bumps and crevices to wrap your fingers around, but that's not a problem for you. The real enemy is this.
2: Something white came to rest on the palm of his left hand, then abruptly vanished. A snowflake. Dee turned to his right, northwest. Darkness was busy blanketing the sky. Like a strange gas, Dark clouds were spreading toward them.
3: From the look of that, inside of 10 minutes, this mountain's going to be looking at a blizzard. Or more like a hurricane of snow. Dangerous even for me. Good luck. Wake me when it's over.
4: Now we're ready to start a little cold weather training before winter sets in.
3: Wait. Was that a joke?
2: Dee lowered the backpack from his shoulder and took out a single iron piton. Clenching it in his teeth, he approached the rock face. Apparently, he'd already decided where he would start his climb. To climb a vertical wall of rock usually required a hammer, pitons, and vast quantities of rope. Dee challenged this rock wall with no rope to save him from a fall, no hammer to drive in pitons, and no more than one piton for that matter. It wasn't even clear if he intended to use it. In fact, he kept the piton between his teeth and reached out for the rock wall with both hands. His hands reached for the rock, and without seeming to apply any force at all, he began climbing smoothly. Smoothly. Hell, he began to climb that vertical rock face like a reptile that had lived on the wall for millennia. 100 yards up, he reached the stony overhang. Not reducing speed in the slightest, he moved on to the underside of the rock. His fingers caught hold of the tiniest protrusions and reached into the faintest depressions. All his actions were carried out with lightning speed. Clinging to one knob, he reached his right hand out and touched another outcropping. The rock fell away beneath him. The hunter arched his upper body like a bow. Dee moved with ungodly speed. Taking the piton from between his teeth with his left hand, he jammed it into the rock face. Of the foot-long piece of iron, all but just enough to grip sank into the surface of the rock. Like a black bagworm, Dee hung there by one arm. But a heartbeat later, his body became a spring, and he stuck to the rock face. Less than 2 seconds later, he began to move again. After climbing another 100 yards, he found his back hammered by snowy winds that seemed to have been waiting just for him.
3: Pretty much made it, eh?
2: Dee was standing on a fairly wide rock shelf, not even struggling for breath, and without a single hint of emotion in his eyes. Dee was staring straight ahead at an object that rested on its side about 20 yards away. With one wing sheared off and its fuselage crumpled, the savaged aircraft bore faint resemblance to its original form. He had finally arrived. Heading toward it, Dee walked across rocks still bearing the scars of the crash landing. For only a second he halted, turning his face toward the edge of the rock shelf, but he immediately turned back again and resumed walking forward. After less than an hour of waiting at the base of the collapsed ridge, the group came under attack by the mountain folk. This wasn't like the back of the snowfields. Here, avalanches had to be taken into consideration. Instead, arrows rained down on them. Not surprisingly, both Lilia and Dust were able to deflect any that looked likely to hit themselves. But Dust had to protect Vera and Lori as well.
0: Lila, set up the refuge. No can do on this slope. Not enough room for its footprint. It'd fall down the ravine.
9: Should we charge him?
0: Can you see who we're fighting?
2: No matter how carefully they looked, they could see no sign of anyone out in the endless expanse of white. That was the chameleon suits at work.
0: We're not Danfers. We get our heads cut off, and that's all she wrote. Now, if you'll excuse me...
9: What the hell are you trying to pull?
0: I've decided to do my job as best I can. Our association must end here.
9: What?
0: Godspeed!
2: Knocking down more incoming arrows with her longsword, Lilia made an unexpected dash for the rocky ridge.
0: No!
2: Throwing herself off the collapsed ridge, the huntress appeared to be committing suicide. In midair, a black globe appeared. The refuge. Lilia's form was engulfed by it. It would have been impossible to keep it from falling down the mountain if we're set up here. And she probably didn't have enough time to allow the others to get in as well. So her shocking solo effort was somewhat unavoidable. But would even the handiwork of the noble civilization be able to survive a drop of several hundred yards into the ravine? Lilia was betting everything on it.
10: Lousy bitch.
6: How are you, Farron?
8: I'm good.
6: You're not good. You can't use your right arm.
10: Take the kid and run for it.
6: Where?
10: How about we surrender?
8: You fancy being eaten?
10: What?
8: What do you think the mountain folk eat up on a snow-covered peak like this? The flesh of climbers and fugitives. I've heard when they don't have either of those, they draw lots to see who gets eaten.
10: If they're as hungry as all that, why the hell don't they just move somewhere else then?
8: I don't know much about their circumstances, but they say they were connected to the nobles who used to live on this mountain.
10: Ever catch any of them down by the foot of the mountain?
8: Nope. We have found remains, though. The toothed up bones of five or six of them.
10: That's sick. Just perfect. A snowstorm.
8: Relax. At least we don't have to worry about the cold anymore.
2: Cray understood what the man was saying. Now that Lilia had run off and Dust was wounded, they wouldn't be able to hold off their attackers the next time there was an assault. No matter how good Cray was with his dead man's blade, an attack by invisible cannibals would spell certain death. Silence enveloped the white world.
11: Ah! Help! Help me!
10: What's that?
2: Something had appeared on the snowfield ahead of them, where the mountain folk lurked. Cray could see one spot where the darkness was unnaturally heavy.
11: Please, help me! Don't come any closer! Stay back! No!
10: Hey, what's going on? Seems like something just wiped out those mountain folk that were attacking us.
8: It's coming.
6: What is?
10: The darkness. Look.
2: A faint darkness enveloped the group's surroundings. A still denser darkness was slowly closing on where the mountain folk had been. Whatever lay within it had wiped out the mountain folk. It had dealt with cannibals of unparalleled wickedness in mere seconds. At the very least, it seemed unlikely to pay them a friendly call.
8: Hey, Doc, take care of that kid.
10: Do you know what it is?
8: I don't want to think about it.
6: It can't be. It just can't.
2: It was something that could throw a shadow across the sun and use the darkness while slaughtering humans.
6: It can't be.
10: Jump for it, Doc.
6: Huh?
10: If that's what I think it is, you're better off dead. Plus, Lilia's at the bottom of the ravine. She's a dirty dealer, but she'd probably help you folks at least.
8: Yeah, do it.
6: Okay, but only if you guys do too.
10: I ain't too taken with the idea of splattering in the ravine. Besides, turning tail without a fight's as good as suicide. That don't sit too well with me. If you're taking anyone with you, make it your bodyguard over there.
8: As soon as I'm dead, jump for it.
6: I can't do that. Dust, I...
8: There's no way around it. As far as the business with my daughter, sorry about that. But at any rate, my job here is to keep you safe.
10: 5 yards off. Hurry up and get going.
2: Cray stood up and steeled himself.
10: Leave it to me. Come at me, you son of a bitch!
2: Somehow, there was something untrustworthy about the man. In the fateful moment when their lives hung in the balance, there was no telling whether or not he'd come through for them. The heavens howled. The darkness enveloped Dust.
12: I'm gonna help fight too. Hey, mister!
6: Lori, stop!
12: I'll help! We'll take him together!
2: His tiny form was swallowed by the darkness. Or rather, the boy plunged into it on his own. At the instant pitch blackness closed him off from the world, Lori stopped in his tracks. It wasn't due to the cold, nor was it out of fear of the omnipresent black that plastered his field of view. He was paralyzed to the very marrow of his bones by a presence that radiated darkness. And it wasn't so much a something, it was a someone. A short distance from him, he sensed Dust's presence. But there was someone else in the darkness.
13: So good of you to come.
2: Lori couldn't quite tell if it was a voice or the sound of the wind. But he felt certain that the words came from the other presence. Was it a man, a woman, or the wind? That he couldn't say, and yet he felt quite distinctly that the source of that voice, or sound, was shrouded in delight.
13: I've been waiting. Waiting for young blood brimming with life. My child, I shall catch your blood in a golden goblet and drink it dry.
12: Who is that? Who are you? You call me your child. I don't know you.
13: My children number in the millions. Now you shall join their ranks. Consider it an honor.
8: Stop it.
12: I came up here in search of my father. You better stay away.
2: Suddenly the presence stood before the boy. It was as though the daunting mass of a rock wall loomed before him. No interest as to the nature of this being stirred in him. Its very existence was too strange.
13: Come. Interesting. You should see this, too.
2: And Laurie saw. He couldn't tell how far off it was, but he was there. The figure in black held a rifle in one hand and was staring his way in a manner that could only be called quiet. But how beautiful was the face below that traveler's hat? It was the unearthly air that radiated from every inch of him that made it seem so. The snowstorm abated. No fear. Even the wind stopped. Intoxicating. D.
13: I recognize him as my foe. A foe for which I, Duke Gilzen, would search the entire world.
2: The next instant, Laurie found himself standing alone, whipped by the wind and snow. A number of voices were calling his name. He felt neither relief nor excitement. The wind struck his cheeks, and snowflakes melted against him. Oddly enough, he didn't even feel the cold.
8: Laurie, are you all right?
12: I'm fine.
0: Are you okay? That's odd. His pupils are dilated, and he doesn't have a pulse.
2: Vera put her hand under the boy's nose, waited about 3 seconds, and then shook her head.
0: This child is dead.
10: Nonsense.
8: Let me see him. I can't believe it. The kid.
0: But he can speak. You can speak, right?
12: Yes.
0: And you nodded. It seems you can move your body. How about your senses?
12: I'm not cold.
0: What the blazes is going on here?
10: Squirt, can you remember anything?
12: He came up to me, and all of a sudden, I just stopped.
8: He?
2: The boy closed his eyes. He wasn't tracing back through his memories. He was guarding against the waves of terror bearing down on him.
12: Huge, like a rocky mountain, and cold as a wall of ice.
10: Is that what lived up on this mountain? You mean the one who ran the whole frontier back before we had it divvied up like we do now? Erdi was a real demon. So many other nobles would look away. As I recall,
0: he was banished for defying the sacred ancestor, attacked, and sealed away deep in the earth. I haven't heard any rumors, but the aircraft that crashed on the mountain... Could it be?
12: But we got him on our side. He's a lot bigger than the other guy, and a lot stronger, and much colder. And yet, so much warmer, too.
10: Who's that?
8: Don't play dumb.
0: He saved you, didn't he?
12: That's right.
0: Then he'll probably help you again. I'm sure he must know of a way of turning you human again.
2: The boy knew it, too. No matter what became of the world, there was always hope. He realized that in the darkness.
10: Well, anyway, shouldn't we set up camp or something?
0: You're right. We'll freeze out here. And we've got to come up with a plan for getting over that ridge.
8: Keep an eye on the kid.
10: Hold up. The mountain folk.
8: We know.
2: Indeed, they all knew the score. Anyone who lived in the world did. But for the briefest of times, the eternal and immutable truth had slipped from their minds. Those whom the nobles fed upon became creatures like the nobility. Vampires. They were coming. The group that had been devils among men had been transformed into demons of the night.
0: Look at that. That can't be. There might be a shadow over the sun, but it's still daytime.
10: Oh boy. Here they come.
8: You're looking pretty happy about this.
10: Yeah, damn straight. Fakes or not, now that these clowns are like the nobility, they won't use their ranged weapons and chameleon suits. To show off their immortality, they'll come at us freaking barehanded. That suits me just fine. Look after the woman and the kid, okay?
8: You're feeling pretty full of yourself.
10: Hey, leave this to me.
6: But it's daytime. How can they be out in the sunlight?
10: Hold that thought. I'll catch one and ask him for it.
2: Dressed in white, the mountain folk advanced on him as if they were wading through oncoming surf. Weathered by the sun, yet deathly pale, their faces were those of ghosts. Their lips alone were strangely crimson, and the stark incisors that peeked from them were those of the nobility, the fangs of a vampire. Noble and pseudo-noble alike suffered from a hunger that would not be sated for all eternity. Having spotted four victims with warm blood in their veins, they had saliva dripping from the corners of their mouths, and their teeth gnashed as they reached out their hands and dashed toward Cray.
12: Mr. Cray!
10: Relax. Nothing to worry about here.
12: No, I was just gonna ask you not to kill too many people.
10: Oh, buddy. We're dealing with lackeys of the nobility. On top of that, they mean to make us like them. It's kill or be killed.
12: But they're human beings.
10: They were human beings. More arrows, you son of a bitch.
2: Up ahead of Cray, the men in white tumbled backward one after another. They had to be 20 or 30 feet away at most. Gnarled fingers clawed at the air with eternal curses, and bright blood spilled from their mouths, vainly opening and closing. The white snow beneath their fallen bodies was swiftly stained crimson. The fact that they were still looking all around was proof that they didn't know their attacker's position, and they were all being taken down. The four people could only gaze in mute surprise at the arrow veins jutting from the hearts of the fallen. They had an ally with a bow in the area, and said ally was absolutely deadly with it. Nearly 10 foes had been eliminated in as many seconds, and each had been pierced to the heart with a single shot. That didn't seem the sort of thing any ordinary or respectable human could do. After all, the snowstorm still raged.
10: Hit the deck!
2: Though Cray wasn't the kind of man to flinch from any foe, he had no way of knowing how accurate the mysterious shooter was.
10: Where are those arrows coming from?
12: Dad? Dad! Is that you, Dad?
8: Wait, did you say it was your dad?
6: Are you sure, Lori? I haven't heard much about your father. Was he a huntsman?
12: That's right. It must be him. My father saved us. I want to go find him.
8: Stay here. If you stand up, you could easily be shot by one of these arrows.
12: Dad!
8: Simmer down. Does your dad have the kind of skill we saw just now?
12: He does.
8: Calm down. That's not the work of a mortal man. Is your dad some kind of monster?
12: No.
8: Then something other than a human must have saved us. You know why? Cray? Vera? Nothing? I don't know either. And so it might be that the shooter wasn't necessarily out to help us.
12: What then?
8: Maybe they wanted to keep all the food for themselves.
10: I agree.
8: It's too soon to say for sure. Perhaps they have some reason for not wanting us to see them.
10: So, we've got ourselves a bashful little ally. If there were anyone like that around, we'd have long since caught wind of it. First off, how would they even survive up here on the mountain?
6: The mountain folk get by.
10: Those clowns aren't even human anymore. Snow hares and snow panthers I could see, but they eat bewilderers and beast shrooms, making them half monsters themselves. And they eat human flesh, too. Human flesh.
6: Oh, knock it off. Have they gone?
8: Stay here, Lori.
10: That was close. Do you suppose they ran off?
8: Whoever it was killed off all the white suits. Would have known where we were from the very start. If they wanted to, they'd have punched every one of our tickets.
6: Good point. Cray, get on your feet already. A man's supposed to look out for women and children, correct?
10: For your information, I'm an outlaw. My main gig is bodyguarding, but I do some killing on the side. I've got 30 counts against me, and I'm proud of it. If they ever catch me, I'm looking at the death penalty a dozen times minimum. A person in my line doesn't look out for women and children.
6: Nothing on this mountain has anything to do with your line. There are just men, women, and children up here. And if you're a man, you can't just leave the weak to fend for themselves, can you?
10: I don't want to hear weak this and weak that out of you. If there's one thing I hate, it's skirts like you, who are all high and mighty when it suits you, then turn around and play the weak little female card.
6: That's a woman's prerogative. Stop your complaining.
8: At any rate, we're safe now. Let's set up the tents.
2: 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Alicia Beltran as Vera. Terrence Azelford as Hand. Elias Halil as Cray. Alex Hill Knight as Gilson. And Aaron Lynn as Lori. 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Executive producers Angie Cornett, Dwayne Beeman, and Matt Webb. 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
4: Unquestionably, it was the fight of the century, yet it was only the first of many to come. The World Series of 1903. That was the first World Series in baseball history. A contest between the Pittsburgh Pirates and the Boston Red Sox. And you know what? For the first game in that historic first ever battle between the National League and the American League, the Red Sox manager sent to the pitcher's mound, of all people, Denton Tecumseh. And the record book now confirms that he was the losingest pitcher of all time. Why Boston decided to start him against Pittsburgh, well, that's something as significant as the World Series itself. You see, Denton Tecumseh's theory of baseball pitching was that a pitcher should let a batter hit the ball as often as possible. That way, Denton said, your arm won't get so tired. And it seemed in the first game of that first series, Denton's theory was working out, sort of. Pittsburgh's first two batters did get some wood on the ball. They did go down in order, but then almost literally the game was over. Because that second out was followed by a Pittsburgh triple, a single, a stolen base, an error, a double steal, resulting in a run, and a score after one inning was Pirates 4 and Red Sox zip. You got to hold him, Denton was told as he went to the mound in the top of the second, and he did his best. The first batter was Pittsburgh's Beaumont. Denton actually struck him out. Next batter, Clark, hit a single to right, but he got overconfident and tried to stretch it to a double. He was thrown out, two down. The third batter, Leach, flied out to right. So it appeared that Denton Tecumseh had turned things around. But then in the third inning, Pittsburgh's Bransfield blasted a triple off him. Then Sebring singled to right, scoring Bransfield. Now it's 5-0. The Boston pitcher's peril continued in the seventh, an RBI, and then a home run. Now the Red Sox were done. Oh, they did manage to squeeze out a couple of runs in their half of the seventh and one more in the bottom of the ninth. And yet the defeat of the Boston team, at the hands of a supposedly inferior National League club, the defeat, the ignominious defeat, was charged to Denton Tecumseh, who was to lose more games on major league mounds than any other player in baseball history. If you forget everything else I say about Denton Tecumseh today, I want you to remember two things. First, he was the losingest pitcher in all major league history. But then I want you to remember one thing more. Today's visit's going to give you a new perspective. When later this season, awards bearing his name will be passed out to the best pitchers in baseball. You see, not only did Denton lose more games than any other pitcher in history, a total of 313, he won more games as well, 511 of them. And it's this latter record for which the sports world hails him, a hurler who was actually 2-1, a hero and a bum, Denton Tecumseh Young, whom you know as Cy Young. And this year, when the Cy Young awards are passed out to the best of the best of the pitchers, you'll know the rest of the story.
5: Now, the rest of the story. Almost 2,000 years ago, it was one of the great centers of the Roman Empire. And in the years since, it's been an archaeological Disneyland. Historians originally thought it began as a military base about AD 43, that it evolved into a civilian settlement. They kept finding soldiers' helmets and swords in their scabbards and so on. But the more evidence archaeologists uncovered, the more it seemed to have been planned as a Roman city. Now, there are traces of such planning in the ruins, a logical organization of buildings and streets, no military hardware in the earliest excavation layers. Current scholars also favor the date A.D. 50 for the town's founding because it appears the founders were Roman merchants in search of a deep water port, and according to scribes of the era, the city had become a major center of commerce by A.D. 60. Many wealthy, powerful people of the Mediterranean would call it home, and they left much behind for antiquarians to ponder. Fine glass tableware, pottery bearing elegant designs. The city's first buildings were timber-framed. One structure, at the east corner of the main street, and what appears to have been the market square, was particularly large, 94 feet wide, 190 feet long. There were also a number of shops, it seems, with living quarters in the rear. So much was found, but something was missing. Of all of the fascinating and significant remnants from the earliest years of that marvelous river community, one relic which should have been there was not. A bridge. A bridge, because the great Roman trade center required access by water and over land. There had to have been a bridge across the river, but where? Clues were abundant. Roman coins and other antiques had been dredged from the riverbed. Those artifacts framed a virtually straight line from one bank to the other, as though they had been dropped from a bridge. But there was no trace of the bridge itself. And also a major road led right down to the river's edge from the monumental entrance of the second Roman Forum on the north bank. And so did the road simply dead end, or was there a bridge? Well, 27 years ago, November 1981, a team of 15 archaeologists digging along the banks of the river discovered a square box-like structure made of native wood, and they found it 30 feet down. No, there could be little doubt. What they found was the original bridge foundation and part of the Roman wharf system, and so did the last piece of that ancient puzzle fall into place. The scholars now have a complete picture of the 2,000-year-old Roman city of Londinium, a thriving center of commerce, home for many of the wealthiest and most powerful people of the Mediterranean, even though Londinium was nowhere near the Mediterranean. That's right. What it became is the city of London. London, England, and the lost and found Roman structure, which once spanned the Thames River, the missing link, which almost took 20 centuries to find. Why, that was the original London Bridge. And now you know the rest of the story.
4: Al was a banjo player and a composer and a jailbird. Among the other prisoners, the musician was an outcast, was always being called cruel names. Al pretended it didn't hurt, but it did. Hoping to fit in with the others eventually, Al organized a five-man combo and wrote music for them to play. One of those compositions was a corny song entitled Mother. Al soloed, singing and strumming his heart out. But instead of accepting him, his fellow prison inmates only laughed louder. Now it's January 7. A prisoner named Jack Allen calls from his cell to the jailer. He is screaming in pain. He says he needs a doctor, but nobody believes Jack. They tell him he's faking. They throw him in solitary for being such a nuisance. The next morning, Jack was found unconscious, given medical attention, but too late. Through bleeding ulcers, he has bled to death. When the rest of the prisoners find out, they're furious. If Jack can receive treatment like that, so might they someday. There's a talk of a strike among the inmates. No work, whatever the consequences. Now remember Al? Remember the banjo player-songwriter? He knew that some of the prisoners had been agitating for a strike long before Jack Allen died. He knew that those ringleaders were just using Jack's death to motivate the others. And there was something else. Were he to strike with the rest of the prisoners, he'd ruin his good behavior record. Maybe even get sent to solitary. No way would he risk that.
6: So Al refused to strike. And thus began the longest night in Al's life. They were only words, threats and otherwise, abuse echoing down the concrete corridors. The words came one at a time, and yet like the Chinese torturer's drops of water falling one after the other, the hateful words fell with increasing pain into Al's ears, and after an hour or so the threats grew uglier. "We will kill you," said one voice, over and over and over. "We'll get your wife and son, too," said another voice, and the hours crawled on. And all through the night, Al could only hide his head under the blankets of his bunk and cry. The barely tolerable life behind bars became hell for Al after that. Other inmates did try to kill him, almost succeeded a couple of times. And yet the most extraordinary mental picture one could ever have of Al's experience in jail is that of his head buried in blankets, a cell bunk muffling his sobs, and a cacophony of scorn and ridicule shattering the cold night air. Poets often speak of how hard and far the mighty fall, and yet how eloquently that one scene tells the tale of a man who once held a whole city in his grasp, and who held the whole national world of crime in his clutches, only to finish his career begging for acceptance and plucking a banjo in an Alcatraz band and smothering his tears in a blanket. The world remembers him as crime boss Al Capone, only now you know the rest of the story.
5: Now, the rest of the story. And to this one, let's both pay attention. Gasoline on the way to $5 a gallon. You've heard the headlines. But if you believe in facing our fears, you have a splendid opportunity to do so right here and now. I have a collection of articles from national news magazines published between January 20 and May 12. Now, these are articles focusing on the gasoline crisis, its causes, its ramifications, and maybe its remedies. Now, try to follow me here. The January 20 headline reads, "The World Race for Oil." And it says, and I'm quoting, "What gold was in earlier ages, oil is in these days. Oil is the paramount factor in the political economies of the day. Besides the material ingredients of petroleum, there are involved in it the moral elements of peace or war and friendship or antagonism between races and nations and creeds. Oil may soothe the troubled waters of the eternal seas," says one writer. "But it only adds unrest to the troubled waters of international diplomacy," end quote. And here is a parallel estimate of the situation from the Washington Post, quote, "Oil has become the great international issue of the hour. It lurks in the background of virtually every problem now engaging the attention of world statesmen. Politics has become the politics of petroleum. Almost no move is made on that chessboard that is not tinctured with oil, including the pending situation in the Near East, all the way from the Persian Gulf to the Golden Horn." All right. 2 months later, March 17, dismal headlines envisioning the price per gallon that Americans may ultimately pay. One related news story focused on a Senate subcommittee investigation into the higher and higher cost of petroleum products. The subcommittee report includes several recommendations, but now the most recent headline is dated May 12 and says, "How much gasoline are you wasting?" The article states that 1 billion gallons of gasoline will be wasted during the current year. Blames motorists mostly for driving too much. Includes a plea for self-discipline to avert what threatens to become an emergency situation. But I'm telling you pretty much what you already know, am I not? I mean, you know that we need to conserve. You know that gas prices are intolerably high. You know that oil and international unrest are practically synonymous. Of course, had we only foreseen this crisis, we might by now be so much further down the figurative road on the way to energy independence through alternative fuels. But foreseen is the word here. You see, the headlines
7: World Race for Oil, and How Much Gasoline Are You Wasting? These headlines appeared in the Literary Digest and in the Washington Post, January through May, 1923. 1923. The unmistakable warnings of our personal waste and our foreign dependence and our international diplomatic peril. All of those warnings in headlines were written and read 85 years ago, including one nightmare prediction, quote, a vision of $1 a gallon gasoline. That's a quote. A vision of $1 a gallon gasoline. Well, now you know the rest of the story.

0: Freedom of speech
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1: whatever I feel, whatever needs to be said. That's what freedom of speech
0: means to me.
1: To us. 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

Precious Lord, take my hand, lead me on. 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
1: The arms race was escalating. The Cold War seemed more frigid by the minute. With each alarming morning headline, Ted wrung his hands a little more anxiously, fretted a little more fretfully, and thought a little more thoughtfully. We stand, he muttered to himself, we stand on the brink of nuclear war, and nobody seems able or willing to avert it. Ted frowned, reflecting on the foolishness of warring rivals. He recalled one bloody 13th century conflict in northern Italy over the proper method of peeling an apple. And now the weapons widely accessible were so vastly destructive that a tiny little dispute could result in the decimation of a nation. What the world needed, he decided, was a book describing the wages of nuclear sin. A book that takes its readers to the precipice overlooking doomsday itself. And since Ted was already a published author, he would write and promote this warning saga himself. And so he began. I'm working 10 hours a day, he told his nephew in a letter. It'll be the best book I have ever written. Early drafts were shown to trusted advisors. The inconclusive ending would trouble some readers, all agreed. But that was precisely what Ted had hoped to create, the lingering specter of nuclear war. At last the book was finished, rushed to its publisher. Editors read it, gasped with delight. An in-house memo to Random House sales staff described it as the most important work of the author's career. There was quibbling over the cover design, over the title itself. One copy reader even despaired over a comparison to Jonathan Swift. But the author won all of the arguments, assuaged all of the doubts. The editor-in-chief explained that when you're dealing with a genius and he won't change, then you don't change. For the book's back cover, Maurice Sendak wrote these words, surprisingly, wonderfully, the case for total disarmament has been brilliantly made. Only a genius could possibly deal with the cosmic and lethal madness of the nuclear arms race, and he has done the whole world a service. And although the critics were divided, the majority, including those of the New York Times Book Review, welcomed it. Art Buchwald even proposed a Nobel Prize for the author. There were protests, of course. One woman in Texas thought to ban Ted's tome, protesting to Random House that it had published the most blatant form of brainwashing I have ever encountered. But meanwhile, there were splendid sales and subsequent printings, foreign exposure, even a televised version in the Soviet Union. And today, readers of that once controversial epic, which Ted called the Butter Battle Book, observe it mainly as whimsy. For the shadows of the Cold War have receded into the pages of another century's history. The mythical conflicts of which Ted wrote, the war between the Yooks and the Zooks, is seen as silly as it sounds. For once upon a widespread paranoia, there was an earnest and gifted author who tried to end the madness with an illustrated children's book? Children's book. But madness in the very best sense. With the soul of the art of Ted Theodore Geisel, whom you know as Dr. Seuss. Only now you know the rest of the story.
0: Now, the rest of the story. Mary Stillwell was 16, old enough to be dating, perhaps, and yet to Mary's father, it seemed this young man, Tommy, was becoming all too serious all too quickly. They had met at work. In the beginning, Mary would come home each day to report how Tommy had been staring at her, or standing much too close, or making forward comments. What do you think of me? He sometimes asked. Do you like me? Well, as the weeks went by, Mary did begin to like Tommy. Quite a lot, in fact. One day he got up the nerve to ask her out. They went to the theater and had a good time. Then Tommy began calling on Mary at home. Her parents kept a watchful eye on their courtship. The young couple were made to sit in the parlor and converse politely. Not about personal matters, of course, but rather about their work or their weather, and all with Mary's mother or father sitting nearby, monitoring each word. And that would probably have been the extent of the young couple's relationship had Tommy not devised a plan. Tommy knew Morse code. So each morning when he met Mary at work, and each evening before he left, he taught her a new letter of the alphabet in Morse code. And before long, the dots and dashes had aligned and combined in Mary's mind to comprise a language of pulses which she could share with Tommy privately. That is, whenever he visited her home and the two were sitting in the parlor, while eavesdropping parents heard only idle, inconsequential talk, Tommy, holding a coin, a silver quarter, in fact, would tap out what he really meant to say in the palm of Mary's hand. And then he would pass the coin to Mary, and she would do the same. And thus did they converse in perfect secrecy. Then one evening in Mary's parlor, as openly the two discussed a show playing at Taylor and Sylvester's Music Hall, Tommy tapped out in Mary's hand, "I have been thinking of you all the time. Would you marry me?" And Mary Stillwell, her large, soft eyes moist with tears, took the coin from Tommy's hand and responded in Morse code, "That would make me very happy." And so once upon a time did a young love take root and blossom in the arid earth of parental scrutiny, culminating in a silent entreaty and the answer yes and the sound of wedding bells echoing through the snowy hills one Christmas day in 1871. And all because a determined and resourceful young suitor discovered a means of achieving the apparently impossible public privacy. All through their marriage on occasion, he and Mary continued to communicate in Morse code. And after Tom's hearing had failed to the point that he could no longer understand the dialogue in a stage play, Mary, placing her hand on his knee in the dark and tapping with her finger, would relate everything the actor said. More than 100 years later, the world prefers to honor the accomplishments of Mary's husband in order of their significance to the common good. But now, you have learned of the invention that meant the most to him, his own invention that made possible the all-important silent entreaty of Tom, Thomas, Alva Edison, because now you know the rest of the story.
2: Hello, Americans. I'm Paul Harvey, Jr. Felix was dead. Felix, one of the finest firefighters in Chicago's history, was gone. His reckless daring in the line of duty considered a premature demise should have been no surprise. And yet Chicagoans mourned his passing as never before for one of his kind. There is a monument to his bravery at 95th Street and Keene Avenue. Today, 60 years later, his grave is still visited by faithful admirers. And did I mention, firefighter Felix was no fireman, was no man anyway. Felix was a mongrel dog. His service in Chicago's fire department coincided with a roaring 20s era of legends. And yet while the Lindberghs and the like captured the imagination of this nation, there was no hero more heroic to Chicagoans than Felix. For this is the rest of the story. This is the tale of a dog. Had you lived in Chicago most of 100 years ago, you'd have known this extraordinary creature as Superdog. His name was Felix. Chicago's several fire departments have had many mascots, but none so legendary as he. The stories of Rin Tin Tin and Lassie are as nothing compared to the real-life folklore relating to this beloved mascot of Engine Company 25. Felix has been dead for 60 years, and they still recall around the firehouse the times Felix actually went charging up fire ladders and into burning buildings and dragging out in his teeth tiny babies and unconscious firemen. In a smoke-filled tenement, Felix would run through the halls, barking people awake, leading them to safety. The children of the firemen early in this century loved to hear and rehear the daring exploits of Felix, the wonder dog. A lot of the word-of-mouth legend has been embellished, to be sure, but there's enough to allow for that and still remember Felix, including the entirely true story of how he came to be. One day, an injured stray mutt puppy limped into the Molas Coal Company office. Mr. Molas could not keep the dog, so he took it to the nearest firehouse, Canal Port and 22nd Street. That would be Engine Company 25. Everybody loved the little mutt. And as he matured, he learned the fire alert codes, would be first to leap to his feet and onto the truck when there was a call to action. The accounts of his bravery, intelligence, and acrobatic skills on the ladder grew and grew and eventually outgrew Engine Company 25 until they intrigued all of fire-conscious Chicago. And when Felix died in 1925, the city watered his grave with its tears. There's a monument to Felix in suburban Palos Hills, erected by a librarian he never saw in a city where he never lived. And researchers reflect to this day on the premature demise of the superdog of 60 years ago. For all his daring, for all his heroics, Felix was not consumed by the danger of his voluntary rescues. He was loved to death, killed with kindness, because affectionate neighbors brought to the firehouse, day after day, an overdose of Felix's favorite liver sausage. And now you know the rest of the story.

Now, the rest of the story. From the time she was small, there was never any doubt of Maria Magdalena's future. She would be a concert violinist. Her father, an officer in the Prussian army in that dawning 20th century, demanded that Maria be liberally educated, that she be taught poetry and languages and etiquette in the finest schools, and that she was. But it was Maria's mother who first recognized her daughter's considerable musical talent and who arranged for the little girl to have daily lessons on the piano and violin. Well, soon Maria's private instructor realized that he was not competent to nurture the young lady's extraordinary gift. So, marveling at her prowess as a violinist, the instructor suggested she be sent to Weimar to study with a more experienced professor. And Maria was sent to Weimar. And after her first few lessons, her new professor said that he could not recall a prodigy so prodigious. Surely Maria would someday be a great concert artist, he said. So the Prussian discipline of Maria's early childhood seemed to be paying off. In any case, her attitude toward her instrument was well suited to the rigors of an aspiring virtuoso. By 1921, the determined pupil was ready for the creme de la creme of music schools, Berlin's State Musical Academy, the Hochschule für Musik. With a golden talent such as hers and the strength and stamina to perfect it, certainly she would write with the illustrious Fritz Kreisler one day. By the way, Maria was now 16. More than 20 hours a week she spent perfecting technique alone, harmonics, leaps, rapid diatonic scales, chromatic scales in thirds. Then there was the literature of the instrument, the works of Beethoven and Brahms for depth of understanding, and the music of Paganini and Tchaikovsky for fire and ice. But the same discipline and determination which was about to give the world another Kreisler also raised a knot, a lump, on Maria's left wrist. A doctor was called in. His diagnosis, a ganglion affecting the median nerve. It would never heal, he told Maria softly. It would only grow worse unless she stopped practicing at once. It was a gentle letdown, the kindest way he knew to say that Maria would never play the violin again. Well, it's most of a century later, and today doctors say that Maria's gifted wrist might have been cured through surgery. But just as Beethoven's deafness might have been alleviated through the miracles of modern medicine, a question remains. Would the music have been the same? Because Maria Magdalena, the brilliant concert violinist who might have been, she conquered the despair over her lost career. So her artistic discipline served her even then. In the months and years that followed, she redirected her hopes and found another stage. And as a part of recreation,

Creating herself, she took the first three letters of Maria and the last four letters of Magdalena and gave the world Marlena. Marlena Dietrich, the glorious star of the silver screen, whom no one can imagine anywhere else. Only now you know the rest of the story.

Now, the rest of the story. Charlie Clark thought he was doing his friend John a favor. John was a young pharmacist with an ambition and brains to become a doctor. In fact, a respected surgeon named Hammond had accepted John as his protege, was aggressively encouraging him to further his studies. But Charlie Clark, son of a prestigious educator and a teacher himself, saw something else in John, something lyrical. And so at Charlie's urging, John got his nose out of the medical books once in a while, started learning about the rest of the world. The two young men began discussing history and classical literature, popular fiction and poetry. And to fuel John's growing excitement, Charlie would lend him books from his own library. Among the books John borrowed was Edmund Spenser's epic poem, The Faery Queen. So inspired was the young pharmacist by Spenser's masterwork that for the very first time in his life he wrote a poem of his own. Not surprisingly, he called it Imitation of Spenser. Also not surprising, it was a terrible poem. And yet, delighted by his first ever glimmer of creativity from this scientifically minded friend, Charlie Clark told John, "It's wonderful, it's wonderful." So John responded by writing another poem. But it was a better one this time, and then another and another, and before Charlie knew it, he'd actually convinced himself that John showed promise as a poet. The latter continued writing poetry for a year thereafter without telling anybody but Charlie Clark. After all, such a frivolous pastime might undermine the confidence of his patients when he became a doctor. But finally, Charlie could bear it no longer, and with a collection of poetry John had composed, he visited another friend, Lee Hunt, who just happened to be a real poet, and he showed Mr. Hunt, the druggist's, poetry, and Mr. Hunt said, "Bring your young friend around sometime." And Charlie did, and Lee Hunt then told John that he was impressed. Perhaps what he had meant was that John's poetry was good work for a pharmacist, but John took it to mean much more. And he searched his soul. A career in medicine virtually promised security and comfort. A career in poetry, anything but. And yet this new obsession, this mad ambition, as he called it, was too intoxicating to ignore. To the horror and bewilderment of his mentor, Dr. Hammond, John terminated his medical studies. He quit the drugstore and started rhyming. Charlie Clark had thought he was doing John a favor, but instead he'd intentionally hurled his friend into a bottomless pit of despair and deprivation, of critical derision and self-deprecation from which he never emerged. John died long before his time at age 25, his heart broken over the unwise decision that had cost him everything. Posterity views the young pharmacist otherwise, calls him one of the greats, although posterity was not there to embrace him when he needed it. John once wrote these words, "A thing of beauty is a joy forever." But it was no joy for him, not for a hapless, deluded druggist named John Keats. John Keats. But now you know the rest of the story. Now, the rest of the story. In the history of Phoenix, Arizona, there have been several four-alarm fires, but no five-alarm fires at all. And yet, there was one six-alarm fire. Imagine that. It happened 35 years ago, June of 1973. 35 fire engines were summoned to the six-alarm fire, ladders and pumpers, and 150 firefighters. And the scene itself, the city's world-famous landmark, now ablaze, the cherished Arizona Biltmore Hotel. The fire destroyed the fourth floor, damage in the millions, of course. The Biltmore, then only 44 years old, was an architectural masterwork. Originally thought to have been the work of a little-known architect named Albert Chase MacArthur, subsequent evidence suggests that the Biltmore was in fact designed by none other than Frank Lloyd Wright. And yet in either case, the Biltmore architect was dead, and reconstruction would require ultimately skilled, sensitive supervision. Then owners of the hotel agreed only one architectural firm, only one was qualified, Taliesin West.
Taliesin West, established for the purpose of perpetuating Frank Lloyd Wright's style. In fact, the firm was populated by Wright's own pupils. So, I wonder what they thought. Those deliberate, conscientious Taliesin architects, when the hotel owners told them that the task, which might be expected to take years, must be accomplished in days. The fire in June, remember. The hotel's promised reopening date, September, the following September, and to miss the tourist season could mean bankruptcy. So 3 months was all they had. Construction engineers argued the early deadline. It was just too little time for such an enormous undertaking. But the Biltmore owners could not survive both the cost of the fire and a canceled winter season. And so began a round-the-clock workathon, a labor of love by the lovers of Frank Lloyd Wright. And love conquered all. In 90 days, the prestigious Arizona Biltmore was restored to her former glory, her unique paneling, the gold leaf ceiling, her original rococo moldings, all of the electric lights concealed in uniquely reticulated cement. And, of course, her stonework had to be acid cleaned and, in some cases, replaced. And so, in a flurry of exhaustion and exhilaration and celebration, the doors did reopen September 29. The happy ending to the only six-alarm fire in Phoenix history. And naturally, all during the reconstruction, investigators sifted the evidence and the eyewitness testimony to determine the fire's origin. This must never happen again, all agreed. The first suspect was a carelessly tossed cigarette. Then it was suggested a stretch of 44-year-old wiring had shorted out. But no, you're going to know what started the Arizona Biltmore fire, the only six-alarm blaze that city had ever known. It was the arc of a welding torch. The arc of a welder who was installing an automatic fire prevention sprinkler. And now you know the rest of the story. Now, the rest of the story. Almost 2,000 years ago, it was one of the great centers of the Roman Empire. And in the years since, it's been an archaeological Disneyland. Historians originally thought it began as a military base about AD 43, that it evolved into a civilian settlement. They kept finding soldiers' helmets and swords in their scabbards and so on. But the more evidence archaeologists uncovered, the more it seemed to have been planned as a Roman city. Now, there are traces of such planning in the ruins, a logical organization of buildings and streets. No military hardware in the earliest excavation layers. Current scholars also favor the date AD 50 for the town's founding because it appears the founders were Roman merchants in search of a deep water port. And according to scribes of the era, the city had become a major center of commerce by AD 60. Many wealthy, powerful people of the Mediterranean would call it home, and they left much behind for antiquarians to ponder. Fine glass tableware, pottery bearing elegant designs. The city's first buildings were timber framed. One structure at the east corner of the main street, and what appears to have been the market square, was particularly large, 94 feet wide, 190 feet long. There were also a number of shops, it seems, with living quarters in the rear. So much was found, but something was missing. Of all of the fascinating and significant remnants from the earliest years of that marvelous river community, one relic, which should have been there, was not. A bridge. A bridge, because the great Roman trade center required access by water and over land. There had to have been a bridge across the river, but where? Clues were abundant. Roman coins and other antiques had been dredged from the riverbed. Those artifacts framed a virtually straight line from one bank to the other, as though they had been dropped from a bridge. But there was no trace of the bridge itself. And also a major road led right down to the river's edge from the monumental entrance of the Second Roman Forum on the north bank. And so did the road simply dead end, or was there
A Bridge. Well, 27 years ago, November 1981, a team of 15 archaeologists digging along the banks of the river discovered a square box-like structure made of native wood, and they found it 30 feet down. No, there could be little doubt what they found was the original bridge foundation and part of the Roman warp system, and so did the last piece of that ancient puzzle fall into place. The scholars now have a complete picture of the 2,000-year-old Roman city of Londinium, a thriving center of commerce, home for many of the wealthiest and most powerful people of the Mediterranean, even though Londinium was nowhere near the Mediterranean. That's right. What it became is the city of London. London, England. And the lost and found Roman structure, which once spanned the Thames River, the missing link, which almost took 20 centuries to find, why, that was the original London Bridge. And now you know the rest of the story.

0: Now, the rest of the story. In addition to the obvious hardships and horrors, war can be a lonely business, so you will understand why. On a dark night in the not-so-Pacific 61 years ago, February 19, 1945, the Marines started singing. One man at a time at first. Tunes that glowed with faint echoes of happier times. Every Marine on that CB supply barge knew with his head that the others were there. But not until their voices were raised in song did they actually feel the presence of one another. And so was the loneliness of war fought back in those tense, terrible hours before the famous amphibious landing. For most all your life, you've pictured in your mind that dramatic sculpture of the Marines planting our flag on a distant, desperate shore. But now, whenever you think of the bloody Battle of Iwo Jima, I want you to remember the rest of the story. For one of the Marines aboard that supply barge sang a song for his buddies that became the battle hymn for the Iwo Jima landing, February 19, 1945. As the ship reached that dangerous beach, all of the Marines aboard were singing. As the Marines from other landing vessels landed, they caught on. They began singing it as well. It was an Australian newspaper correspondent who first reported to the outside world that the Battle of Iwo Jima had its own anthem. And pretty soon, American servicemen the world over were singing it. First on cruisers and aircraft carriers through the Pacific, eventually on the beaches of Italy and France. Military radio operators flashed the lyrics to every outpost that asked for them. Lawrence Tibbett sang it on the CBS Lucky Strike hit parade. One night at Toots Shore's restaurant in New York, Ethel Merman led a chorus of patrons in that battle hymn. The choir included Eddie Duchin and Frank Sinatra, Gene Autry and Frank Buck, Walter Winchell and Grantland Rice, even Justice William O. Douglas, even William Randolph Hearst, even Franklin Roosevelt Jr. for the battle hymn, which serenaded the first battle in February of 45, when our 5th Amphibious Corps hit the Pacific's most fortified shore. That song, the words to that song, over the tune of the Stars and Stripes Forever, were written in 1931 by a girl named Marjorie Stotler, grade 7, age 11. You see, right before the Iwo Jima invasion, the Marines aboard that CB supply barge had begun singing college songs, a variety of them, and they kept on singing them until one Marine protested that he had no song to offer because he'd never gone to college. And so, after a polite invitation by his comrades, he began singing the school song of his alma mater, a song which began, "Three cheers for our Jones Junior High. It's the best junior high in Toledo." That's right. As the Australian journalist who first reported it reported, quote, "The battle for Iwo Jima was won on the playing fields of Jones Junior High, Toledo, Ohio, USA." And now, you know how that could be. Because now, you know the rest of the story.
1: Now, the rest of the story. When Whitcomb Judson died in 1909, he passed from here to hereafter with a less than quiet heart. Unattained success? Oh, scarcely. A prolific inventor, Mr. Judson had patented dozens of useful ideas which had found their way to practical, even popular applications. There were internal combustion engines, variable speed transmissions and clutches for automobiles, a pneumatically powered streetcar system, a ledger full of technological triumphs written in bold black ink, and yet one failure had continued to plague Mr. Judson throughout his otherwise profitable career as a mechanical innovator. An idea nobody wanted. The invention that got away. The so-called clasp locker or unlocker for shoes. Anyway, that was its formal title on Mr. Judson's August 29, 1893 patent number 504038. A clasp locker or unlocker for shoes. And the device proved itself as unattractive as its name. The inventor exhibited it at the Chicago World's Fair that same year with 21 million gawkers. Inundating the fairgrounds, the clasp locker or unlocker for shoes ought to have stimulated at least some interest, and yet instead, The wide-eyed masses pressed elbow to elbow to see the world's first electric Ferris wheel, or to tisk-tisk at the coochie-coochie sideshow of a provocative belly dancer named Little Egypt. And thus did Whitcomb Judson's latest invention succumb to its own utter unpretentiousness. Might as well forget it, friends advised. After all, even a great musician hits a clinker once in a while. But the more others tried to make Mr. Judson feel better, the worse he felt. The clasp locker or unlocker for shoes was a good idea, he insisted. And he would spend the remaining 16 years of his life trying to prove it. He thought up new names, a whole slew of them, including the Universal and the Security, spelled with a capital C, and the Placo, P-L-A-K-O. Well, Mr. Judson was desperate, and he was also eager to improve the design itself, along with the machinery used to mass produce it. And still, after years of fretting and simplifying, the clasp locker or unlocker for shoes was sold with a formidable-looking page of elaborate instructions regarding its otherwise applications and basic operation and routine maintenance. And as I say, Mr. Judson died and was pretty much forgotten. And that is why the little you have heard here is practically all that we know about him. I guess when the world is ready for something, it's ready. You just can't keep folks away then. But until then, you can't even turn their heads. For once upon a time, a successful inventor put his considerable imagination in gear, and he conceived a handy little something, which he first called the clasp locker or unlocker for shoes. Nobody paid attention until many years after the inventor's death, when somebody else got hold of that little doodad and renamed it the zipper. And now you know the rest of the story. The rest of the story. Mr. Merrifield once referred to himself as a faunal naturalist, as a man who vastly prefers a camera to a gun. Many hunters called him oversensitive. He, in turn, called the ordinary sportsman a vigorous and unintelligent butcher. The stuffed head of a butchered beast represents the owner's money rather than his prowess, he said, and such trophies make the owner look absurd, he said. He scorned the wearing of elk's teeth on watch chains. He condemned the killing of birds to decorate women's hats. Mr. Merrifield had a friend once whose profession it was to kill bear and mountain sheep for their pelts. So he called his friend a ruthless butcher of defenseless animals, called him cowardly, contemptible, and wicked, said that what his friend was doing would someday be considered a criminal act. When people wake up to the facts. And after he'd thoroughly denigrated and humiliated his professional fur hunter friend, he offered any amount of money it would take to set him up in some other line of work. The avid conservationist, Mr. Merrifield, was forever quoting other conservationists, preaching that the destruction of forests and forest life ranked among the first of forbidden sins. Oh, a bleeding heart, you would say, these days, though for that quality he has been forgotten. There is something for which you will remember him. There is a gentle legacy which has since touched the lives of children everywhere. You see, Mr. Merrifield had been a career military officer. He was not unaccustomed to killing. November of 1902, he was on a hunting expedition in the deep woods of Mississippi. In fact, when late in the afternoon, the party had pitched camp and a companion went for a walk in the woods, and there, whining piteously by the stump of a tree, was a bear cub, a tiny bear cub, which had apparently become separated from its mother. Well, somebody in the hunting party roped the young bear and led him resisting into camp. "Hey, I found a bear for y'all to shoot," he announced triumphantly. At that instant, the ex-army colonel froze with revulsion. All at once, the insanity of killing and the blindness of those who would kill struck him like a thunderbolt. Through clenched teeth, he responded, no. He most certainly would not shoot that bear cub. And then the subsequent dressing down, which he addressed to his companion, made sufficient noise to be heard all the way to the next day's newspapers. Now, the newsworthiness of this incident was derived from the fact that he, this man who refused to kill a defenseless bear cub, was then very well known as a crusty, virile veteran of many safaris. He was, in fact, a big game hunter. That was his reputation. Yet it was that one incident in the backwoods of Mississippi precisely 100 years ago, November of 1902, which inspired toy manufacturers all over the world to honor his name. Mr. Merrifield? No, that was an alias that he used while traveling. You remember him as President Teddy Roosevelt. And, of course, the gentle legacy left to children everywhere by the tender heart you never knew is the teddy bear. Only now you know the rest of the story.

0: said.
1: I said, well, I didn't know.
0: He said, I turned 65 about 11 months ago. I was sitting

There wasn't anyone around except this old man and me. The guy who ran the bar was watching Ironsides on TV. Uninvited, he sat down and opened up his mind on old dogs and children and watermelon wine. Ever had a drink of watermelon wine? He asked. He told me all about it, though I didn't answer back. Ain't but three things in this world that's worth a solitary dime, but old dogs and children and watermelon wine. He said, now the women think about themselves when the menfolk ain't around. And friends are hard to find when they discover that you're down. He said, I tried it all when I was young and in my natural prime. Now it's old dogs and children and watermelon wine. Old dogs care about you even when you make mistakes. God bless little children while they're still too young to hate. When he moved away

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0: The old fox went out on a chilly night, prayed for the moon to give him light, for he'd many a mile to go that night before he reached the town, oh, town, oh, town, oh, many a mile to go that night before he reached the town, oh. He ran till he come to a great big pen where the ducks and the geese were kept therein. Couple of you gonna grease my chin before I leave this town, oh, town, oh, town, oh. 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Then old Mother Flipper Flopper jumped out of bed. Out of the window she popped her head, crying, Johnny, John, the gray goose is gone, and the fox is on the town, oh, town, oh, town, oh. Johnny, John, the gray goose is gone, and the fox is on the town, oh. Then Johnny ran to the top of the hill, blew his horn both loud and shrill. Old fox, he said, I better flee with my kill, cause he'll soon be on my trail, oh, trail, oh, trail, oh. Old fox, he said, I better flee with my kill, cause he'll soon be on my trail, oh. So ran till he come to his cozy den. There was his little ones, 8, 9, 10. They said, Daddy, Daddy, better go back again, cause it must be a mighty fine town, oh, town, oh, town, oh. Daddy, Daddy, better go back again, cause it must be a mighty fine town, oh. Then the fox and his wife, without any strife, cut up the goose with a carving knife. They never had such a supper in their life, and the little ones chewed on the bones, oh, bones, oh, bones, oh. They never had such a supper in their life, and the little ones chewed on the bones, oh.
1: 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Variety without limits.

Everyone gather round!

Now, the rest of the story. Anyone in the lobby of the Hotel Philadelphian that morning? Anybody might have looked into Wally's eyes as he stood at the registration desk, or as he walked across to the elevator and got in. And there, in the hollow stare, a passerby would surely have seen the anguish, the desperation, the hopelessness. But if anyone saw, nobody understood, or at least cared enough to stop Wally and ask him what was the matter. The elevator rose, the door

Wally had learned that success comes by accident as often as not, that it's possible to devote oneself completely to an objective only to discover at the end of the road that he has been utterly wasting his time. As for Wally, this was the end of the road, because he had tried his best and had had enough. All that remained was the way out. Anxious hours passed, and it was evening before Wally finally opened his briefcase and removed the vial of potassium cyanide. An experienced chemist, Wally knew that this toxic chemical could be made even more toxic when combined with an acid, so Wally brought a lemon, the juice from which he now squeezed into a glass. It would be over in moments. Immediate unconsciousness, convulsions, and death. But Wally was not afraid now. Even the despair was gone. For the first time in a long time, he knew peace. That evening, the hotel manager found Wally in his room lying dead on the floor. Police were summoned. Family and friends were notified. Many who had known sensitive Wally Carruthers were not much surprised. He had battled depression most of his life. And then, of course, there was his obsession. His obsession that his life's work was all for nothing. He truly, deeply believed himself an utter failure at 41. And yet what Wally Carruthers saw as the bitter end was in fact the darkness before the dawn of what might have been his brightest tomorrow. For not 3 weeks before his lonesome death in a Philadelphia hotel room, Wally had applied for a patent. That patent, number 2130948, was awarded to him posthumously. Wallace Hume Carruthers had unknowingly created a world that he would never see. Myopic from self-doubt and despondency, he perceived himself and his work as worthless, never bothering to hope, never imagining that one day, less than 3 years away, his patent, number 2130948, would be deemed historic. Historic! Nor that he who thought he was finished at 41 would be hailed as the father of nylon. Now you know the rest of the story. Now, the rest of the story. Ken hit a great shot. It was the third shot on that par 5 15th. It was his approach to the green, and he nailed it. The ball ought to have spun hard, but then this is golf, and things don't always happen the way they're supposed to. So, when Ken plastered that approach iron, smothering the flag, and when the ball stabbed the green 9 feet past the hole, instead of sucking back toward the cup, the ball just stuck. It stuck. And now the green is steeply downhill, back to the front. And the wind is blowing in the same direction. The putting surface is hard as concrete. No way a ball is going to stay put after it lands. You walk up there, gently place the ball on the green. It's going to roll toward the front. But not today. Not this shot. And as Ken is walking up from the fairway to the green, he can't believe his eyes. After he marks his ball, will it start rolling when he replaces it? And more intriguing still, how will he ever putt the ball softly enough to stop it anywhere near the hole? But Ken's going to try. He's going to touch the ball with the putter face. Just barely start it moving. Maybe it'll get close. Maybe with any luck it'll drop. Well, I'll tell you how softly Ken strokes this ball. It is rolling so slowly. He can read the label on it. And still, ever so slightly missing the lip, the ball rolls past the hole in slow motion. And then terrifyingly, it starts picking up speed. And when the ball finally stops, it's almost as far from the cup as when it started. So it'll take two more putts to get the ball underground. And Ken bogeys the hole. You ask Ken today how he lost that tournament, he'll tell you. He knows the shot that cost him the whole shebang, the mysterious sticky approach on 15 in the final round. Despite winds so strong they blew the scoreboard down, he hit 15 greens that day, but he lost by one stroke. One in particular, the shot that you just saw him make. Now, Ken was an amateur back then. Had he won that tournament, his future would have been a

0: assured. He would have remained an amateur, he says. He would have accepted an offer to become vice president of Ford Motors, and he would have inherited from the immortal Bobby Jones the titular leadership of Augusta National. That's right. Ken, in 1956, as an amateur, almost won the prestigious Masters Championship at Augusta. But that one stroke, by which he lost dramatically, altered the course of his life forever after. Because instead, Ken pursued a professional career in golf, accumulating 14 titles in less than 10 years, including the U.S. Open Championship. The future, as it turned out, brought with it honors such as PGA Player of the Year and Sports Illustrated's Sportsman of the Year, and a happy 35 years as a golf analyst for CBS. You see, Ken Venturi, in 1956, was perhaps too young to realize how sometimes by losing, you win. But you have just watched him hit a shot that stopped impossibly on a downwind hill. The little big shot that cost him everything, but paid back 100 times more. Because now you know the rest of the story. Now, the rest of the story. Ernest and Bill were classmates at Harvard, but they had little else in common. For example, Bill was a practical joker. In fact, his pranks were so potent that they eventually got him expelled from the university. Ernest, on the other hand, was brilliant, a serious-minded student, a philosopher and a scholar who graduated magna cum laude, was even designated to deliver the Ivy oration at graduation. I'll tell you where the young men's paths crossed. On the Harvard Lampoon. Ernest was its editor. Bill was its business manager. After their Harvard days, Bill and Ernest went their separate ways. Ernest traveled Europe for a while, soaking up the scenery that he'd studied for so many years. And Bill, he went west, became editor of the San Francisco Examiner. But these two Harvard men had not seen the last of each other. It was Bill who sought out Ernest to accept a job on the Examiner. Someone was needed, he said, to write a humorous column. Ernest would be perfect, Bill said. Nobody remembers how Ernest reacted at first. Probably he was taken aback. After all, humor was the province of practical joker Bill, not of Ernest. But the latter did accept the position, and drawing on his Lampoon experience, he cranked out subtle comedy as best he could. Ernest's career as a journalist humorist was short-lived. He soon returned home to Worcester, Massachusetts, where a managerial job at his father's mill awaited him. For cerebral recreation, he studied philosophy in his spare time. From thenceforth, Ernest dropped quickly and inexorably into obscurity, and he died in Santa Barbara in 1940, having done not the slightest thing in his lifetime for which you might remember him, except one thing. One thing. He wrote a poem. Back during the brief time that he worked on Bill's newspaper, he wrote a poem, the only poem that he'd ever written and the only poem he would ever write. It appeared in print after he'd returned to Massachusetts, was published under a pseudonym, republished and republished and republished again. Sometimes editors reprinted Ernest's poem anonymously. Other times they made up likely-sounding names to go with the piece. Ernest himself received credit for his work only eventually. And royalties? None. None! Oh, he was paid once $5, but that was all. The world had only begun to hear from his Harvard friend Bill, a prankster newspaper editor named William Randolph Hearst. And yet while Ernest's poem grew in popularity, even to the point that other poets would generate some 25 well-known sequels, Ernest was personally contented with his virtual anonymity, and except for that solitary set of 52 rhyming lines, the one poem poet would have been an utter stranger to all posterity. Although you know him. Oh, yes, you do. You know the Mudville mini-epic of Ernest Lawrence Thayer. That was he who wrote Casey at the Bat. Only now you know the rest of the story. Now, the rest of the story. It is the cherished motto of the United States Navy, don't give up the ship. Don't give up the ship. Echoing the immortal words of Captain James Lawrence, uttered in the white heat of actual naval battle, don't give up the ship. And yet so remarkable were the circumstances under which the now world-famous command was given that it's worth your knowing the rest of the story. The so-called War of 1812 had spilled over into the spring of 1813. Now it's June 1. The British warship Shannon was prowling Boston Harbor. Naval historians know well the Shannon, a splendid 38-gun frigate, perhaps the most efficient vessel for its purpose in all the Royal Navy. Her crew that day was comprised of disciplined experts. Her captain, Philip Broke, was not only one of Britain's best officers, but one of the most proficient artillerists in any navy anywhere. And the Shannon's daring invitation to American Captain James Lawrence was clear: come out and fight. And there in Boston Harbor, aboard this vessel, the Chesapeake, sat Captain Lawrence. The challenge facing him, even greater than many accounts have represented. His crew, for example, was inexperienced and uninterested, half mutinous, one historian called them. Just past noon, Captain Lawrence mustered them on spar deck for what he intended as inspiration, the hoisting of a flag bearing the words free trade and sailors' rights, the delivery of a brief patriotic address. And yet for the foreigners aboard, the patriotic platitudes held no meaning, and the crew in general grumbled through the captain's speech, interrupting with grievances left over from voyages past. So, morally and physically, practically none of Lawrence's men was fit for combat, which made it all the more obvious that unless he, the captain, between now and the first cannon blast, could find some way to put fire in the bellies of those serving under him, the Chesapeake would be lost. And the American frigate sailed out to battle the Shannon. And crowds gathered on shore to watch. Even more adventurous spectators launched pleasure craft in the Chesapeake's wake for a closer look. The eyes of Boston were upon Lawrence and his crew. The majority of them belonged to British sympathizers. It would be unthinkable to back down now. With impeccable precision, the two warships stalked each other. At 5:45, the Chesapeake stood at the Shannon's starboard beam. It was the British vessel that opened fire. Lawrence, hoping to spur his men on, recklessly exposed himself to the torrent of flying lead, and sure enough, one musket ball struck him squarely in the chest, and he was carried below. It was then that Captain James Lawrence, mortally wounded, gave his final order. A command that has echoed through history ever since. Don't give up the ship. Dying words that have lived in the hearts of all men who've ever warred on the waves. Don't give up the ship. The very motto of the United States Navy. The insistence of all who would keep on keeping on. Even though 15 minutes after Captain Lawrence commanded his men, don't give up the ship, they gave up the ship. And now you know the rest of the story.
1: Whig, W-H-I-G, once referred to American colonists, opposed it to British rule. The American political party of the same name was a product of the middle 1830s. The presidential election of 1848 would be a critical one for the Whigs if only they could convince the popular general, Zachary Taylor, to become their candidate. Then they'd be a cinch to sweep into power. Old Zach, you see, was a war hero. Even though many Whigs had vociferously protested the Mexican War, in which the general had been so heroic, most party members agreed that his candidacy would be essential to a Whig victory in 1848. A number of reasons. Besides his military record, which would prove surefire vote bait nationwide, he had never embarrassed himself with an intemperate statement, nor with a politically polarizing public stand. He'd never committed himself to anyone or anything, which the Whigs would subsequently be forced to sweep under the rug. Significant, too, was the Whigs' lopsided strength in the North, complemented by Zach Taylor's status as a plantation owner Southerner. It was all too perfect. Too perfect. for indeed there was a small chink in the armor of this mostly exemplary warrior, something which could conceivably be used against him in the no-holds-barred course of a presidential campaign. It was not a sin of commission, but it was a sin of omission. There was something Zach Taylor really should have done by then and never quite got around to doing. Think back now, the Whig bigwigs insisted, was old Zach certain that he'd never done it? Nope, not once. Not once in his life. And old Zach thought back, said wartime had taken up most of his time. First the War of 1812, then the Indian campaigns. It was during that Mexican War that Taylor's reputation grew to heroic proportions. President Polk, recognizing old Zach as a potential political threat, began manipulating the distribution of battlefield glory. Matter of fact, when it came time to take Mexico City, the president ordered Taylor to remain in northern Mexico while General Scott marched off to capture the prize, but it was too late to unsell the American public on Zachary Taylor. Early in 1847, he won a brilliant and decisive victory over the forces of Santa Anna at Buena Vista. When the news reached home, I think the home folks would have handed old Zach anything he wanted. They would have voted for him for any office he'd wanted. Now, the following year, the Whig Party was preparing to capitalize on all that enthusiasm. Zachary Taylor had done everything that a man could possibly do to endear himself to his fellow Americans, except for that one thing. But fortunately for him, it never came out in the campaign. The truth was, he'd never had any interest in doing it. Of course, it was not always convenient. Yet even when he had the opportunity to do it, he never did it. But the records show that in 1848, the distinguished General Zachary Taylor, at the age of 63, finally did it. And by the way, he became president also. Our only chief executive, who had never, ever voted before for anybody or anything, he voted for the first time in his life for himself. And now you know the rest of the story.
2: Now, the rest of the story. With the Los Angeles Olympics, 1932, only weeks away, the sports world turned its attention to Evanston, Illinois. And there at Northwestern University, a track meet was about to be held, a track meet with two purposes. First, to decide the 1932 AAU National Women's Championship, and second, to serve as a tryout for the upcoming Olympics. That is, the winners of the Northwestern would compete in Los Angeles. Dozens of teams converged from all over the country. The Illinois women's athletic team was favored to sweep the events. There was also a team from Dallas, Texas. The meet was comprised of 10 separate contests. The Dallas team was entered in 8 of those contests. First event was the discus. No one on the Dallas team was particularly good at it, but the Dallas discus thrower surprised herself and everyone else by taking fourth place and picking up 1 point. Next was the shot put. Again, nobody competing for Dallas was considered formidable. However, the Dallas shot putter shocked the spectators with a heave of 39 feet, 6.5 inches, and won the event. Other competitors began scratching their heads. And next, the baseball throw. The Dallas pitcher was the same girl who had won the event the year before, and the year before that. This year would be no different. She hurled the baseball 272 feet and 2 inches to win. Dallas finally fell down in the 100-yard dash, ran but failed to qualify for the final. But just as it appeared that Dallas's fortune had turned, the team's javelin thrower stepped up and launched that javelin 139 feet and 3 inches, almost 6 feet better than the world record. And Dallas had only begun, the team that won the next event as well, the 80-meter hurdles. In fact, in the qualifying heat, another world record was set by the Dallas runner. And then the high jump, another win for Dallas, another world record. And then the broad jump, and another Dallas victory. By day's end, the crowd was absolutely stunned. The highly favored Illinois team, 22 of the finest female athletes in the nation, had come in second. Dallas was number one. The underdog Texas team had placed in 7 of the 8 events it entered, had amassed a total of 30 points, 8 more than Illinois, had set 4 world records, and had won the meet all in only 2.5 hours. 2 weeks later, the Dallas team would make a similarly dramatic showing in the Los Angeles Olympics. But let the record books also show that Dallas, the team, sponsored by the Employers Casualty Insurance Company of Dallas, Texas, that team triumphed because of a superb 20-year-old Texas athlete named Mildred Didrikson. Babe Didrikson was on that team. Babe Didrikson was the only person on that team. Babe Didrikson at Northwestern University in July of 1932 vanquished the most talented female track stars in the country, entire teams full of them, all by herself. And now you know the rest of the story. The rest of the story. October 11, the bartender found himself facing a tough judge and a tougher judgment. He would be forced to pay the debts accrued from his tavern, and the sum was due immediately. The bartender argued that his partner, Bill Berry, had bought him out 18 months ago. He, the bartender, held no interest in the tavern now, therefore ought not to be held responsible for its debts. The judge said that didn't matter. Many of the debts had accumulated while he was part owner of the establishment. The bartender frowned and then protested that he had nowhere near the amount of money demanded of him. The judge said that's all right. The court would merely confiscate his personal property, including his transportation. The barkeep, confounded, kept his mouth shut, accepted the judge's decision. Perhaps he could borrow enough cash from a friend to get his things back. It took several days, but such a friend was found. The bartender's belongings were returned, and he vowed then and there that he would never ever get involved in a business deal like that again. That was October. The following January, his former business partner died. Once again, this hapless barkeep was brought before the judge. Seems his partner had died in debt, and that the debts were still relevant to the tavern, and the amount was astronomical, the equivalent of roughly $100,000. The surviving partner said the judge must pay it all. The bartender said, "Wait a minute, Judge." He tried to explain the intricate financing and the persistent lawsuits which had plagued the establishment from the start. He pleaded that he'd been part owner for only a short while, that he'd sold his share in the place only a few weeks after he and his partner had procured their tavern license. But the judge was unimpressed by the bartender's excuses. If he had been concerned about his financial vulnerability, he should have become involved in such a complicated entrepreneurial venture. At the very least, he should have made it to know more about the law. To know more about the law. Well, that's precisely what the bartender did. He'd always been interested in the law. Now he was going to make the law his business. He got stuck with a tremendous debt, $1,100, which could be worth 100 times that in today's dollars. He was responsible for the reimbursement of that staggering amount in January of 1835. But within 2 years, he passed the bar. Passed the bar, the barrister kind, in March 1837, and his own into politics. So now, the next time you ponder the war between the states, the next time you reflect on the freeing of the slaves, the next time you hear the words 67 years ago, our fathers brought forth on this continent a new nation. I want you to remember as well a bumbling bartender. A bartender in hock up to his stovepipe hat. Another cringing victim of the court system. A barkeep named Abraham Lincoln. Because now, you know, the rest of the story. Now, the rest of the story. Dawn. Daybreak. Not a sudden burst of light, but rather a peeling away of the layers of night. Until the houses of the quaint town have lifted their heads from slumber and poked up through the morning mist. Take a walk with me.
0: down the old Indian trail beside Lispinard Meadows. Farther still, there's something I want you to see. Now, look over there past the houses. Now, it's not another meadow. It only appears to be a wide expanse of ground at the moment, but wait a while. When the mist clears, it'll reveal the wonder that lies beneath it. A lake. A sparkling, spring-fed lake that vanishes under the stars in the fog each night and then reappears like Rigadoon by morning light. The townspeople call it simply and rather sweetly the Collect. In summer, the boats dot its gleaming surface. In winter, skaters swarm in bundled bunches on the Collect. Makes it sound as though the town itself is somehow brought together in its reflection. The lake is deep as it is clear, 60 feet or more in some places. All the better, as it's the town's main source of drinking water. And see over there how sheer cliffs rise from its sun-dappled shore, how the hickory and the chestnut of those cliffs stand as though preening before the great mirror below. It was in the shade of those trees that townsfolk once gathered to see if John Fitch had really lost his senses. He'd build a steamboat, of all things, an 18-foot yawl with a screw propeller. Of course, when time came to try it out in that bright summertime long past, John chose the Collect. And the experiment was a splendid success, with John tending the boiler and a boy assisting steering with an oar from the stern. The strange craft completed its first-of-a-kind voyage without a flaw. Now, how could those wonderful days ever have ended? But they did. The spring that fed the sparkling lake went dry, until not even the horses would drink from its stagnancy, and the water slowly receded until one morning, when the mist had vanished, so had the lake, forever. And so it is that we may return only in our minds, wandering down the old Indian trail, beside Lispinard Meadows, through the quaint town to the magnificent lake that really was, not even 2 centuries ago. For in a way the vanishing lake casts reflections still, of a world that changes all too quickly, of a clean, quiet town whose nourishing springs grow dry. But don't let it be forgot that once charming houses greeted the fragrant dawn, and a meadow lay between the river and the old Indian trail, which is now a street known as Broadway. That's right. So you who live now in what once was Brigadoon, go down to Foley Square and stand there, and just imagine that once upon a time, you would have been a happy fish in a glassy lake by a lovely town called New York City. But now you know the rest of the story.
1: Now, the rest of the story. Oh, the rumblings of recession and the memories of double-digit inflation. Whatever will we do, some exclaim. Well, what did France do? Mid-18th century, France's finances were in miserable shape. Wars had depleted the national treasury. Sound familiar? Anyway, King Louis XV knew that drastic measures were in order to restore the economy, but he couldn't propose all that belt-tightening by himself. Bad public relations. So the royal search began for a miser's miser, a French Ebenezer Scrooge, to serve as finance minister. You won't believe this, but it was Madame La Pompadour, the king's mistress, who proposed the right man for the job, a fellow named Etienne. He'd been a member of the French delegation sent to the New World in 1749 to settle a boundary dispute with the British. The territory in question, then called Arcadia, we know as Nova Scotia. Anyway, after that, Etienne served as secretary to the Duke of Orléans. And yes, the quality for which he is best remembered in each capacity was parsimony. Good old tight-fisted Etienne, a real Frank pincher. So King Louis had found his man. In 1759, Etienne was appointed the king's comptroller general, as I say, the minister of finance. During his first weeks in office, Etienne scored some heavy points with the French people by blasting the royal court. The sheer visibility of the court's opulence made it an easy target. But wait a minute.
3: Before anyone knew what was happening, France's new super skinflint minister of finance was attacking in all directions. His economic policies were really Spartan and so far-reaching in their ramifications that few remained unaffected. Even the fashions of Paris began to reflect this new austerity. Coats without folds, snuff boxes of plain wood. And of course, to have one's portrait painted in those times was an outright extravagance. I want you to focus on that for a second, because that is the only reason Etienne's name is remembered today. Because he, France's miserly finance minister, proposed an alternative to portrait painting. A less time-consuming, less expensive alternative. You see, coincidentally, Etienne was himself a competent craftsman in that form of portraiture. In fact, that's what he did with all his free time when he was forced to resign. That's right, after less than a year as finance minister, Etienne, for the intolerable harshness of his economic policies, was booted out of office. And all that's left of him is a fleeting mention in the history books. And a last name forever ascribed to that ultimately economical portrait art which he made famous. You see, King Louis XV's tight-fisted comptroller general, France's hyper-parsimonious minister of finance, the original Mr. Stingy, renowned even still for his economic cutbacks, and for his black paper cutouts. Why, he was Etienne de Silhouette. Only now, you know the rest of the story.
2: Now, the rest of the story. Chuck Ross was a freelance writer with an unusual dream. He wanted to write a prize-winning best-selling novel. And as a great many with similar aspirations, Chuck had labored without success for years. But now, at last, now he had a manuscript guaranteed to ravish both critics and public, a surefire bestseller. Chuck chose four publishers that he believed should have the privilege of competing for the work: Random House, Houghton Mifflin, Big Doubleday, and Harcourt Brace. To each, he sent the first 21 pages of the untitled book with an introductory cover letter. Then he sat back and waited for the applause. The first response came a month later from Harcourt Brace. They did not consider unsolicited manuscripts, they said. They're tough luck, thought Chuck. All right, next to respond were Doubleday and Houghton Mifflin. Both claimed to have read Chuck's novel, although both had rejected it. Chuck's confidence in the publishing business had all but fled when finally he heard from the fourth publisher, Random House. They would require more than those first 21 pages to make a decision. Chuck went back to his typewriter. He neatly produced the first full quarter of the book's manuscript. Now he sent it to Random House. Now Random House replied, "Thanks, but no thanks." Clearly, it was time for Chuck Ross to reevaluate his approach. He resolved that in the future he would send no fragments, only the completed manuscript. Thus was the entire book sent to the same four publishers and 10 additional publishers. And I'm talking about important names such as William Morrow and Macmillan and Prentice Hall and Harper and Row. And yes, the novel was rejected by all 14. One of the replies stated, "Why don't you find an agent?" So Chuck sent his manuscript to more than a dozen respected literary agents and agencies. Not one of them accepted it. Now, Chuck Ross received that last series of rejections more than 30 years ago. So he went into magazine publishing after that. I hear that he gave up his great American novel aspirations altogether, but can you blame him? Many say the publishing industry is unfair to unknowns, that without the right connections and plenty of luck, a novice author didn't have a chance. And Chuck Ross would certainly agree with that. He was positive that he had sent those publishers and agents a surefire prize-winning bestseller. And he was right.
0: You see, the manuscript Chuck Ross typed up and sent all over the publishing world, those were not his words. To prove a point, he had copied on his own typewriter somebody else's book, specifically Jerzy Kosinski's 1968 novel Steps. And Steps had already won the prestigious National Book Award, and it had already sold hundreds of thousands of copies, a tried and true success. But nobody to whom Chuck Ross sent it thought it was fit to print. Not even Random House. And Random House was the original publisher of Kosinski's prize-winning novel. Now I think you can figure out the rest of the story.
4: The song you are about to hear is true. Though some of the events described have not occurred in the life of the author, they have occurred in the lives of thousands of other revenue-oppressed Americans. The author disclaims any responsibility or liability for any loss incurred as a consequence of the use and the application of any of the following information, which is not provided for the purpose of rendering any legal advice or professional service. In other words, this song is totally frivolous and without merit. Nah.

Now, the rest of the story. I'm going to introduce you to a physician named Arthur, who might otherwise be referred to as Dr. Failure. Hard as he tried, he simply could not get the hang of the medical profession. Ordinarily, when one is just not suited to be a doctor, he or she will not make it through medical school. Arthur, however, had a keen mind. He did quite well in the academic side of medicine. It was after he had completed his education that his difficulties began. For example, in October of 1890, he traveled to Berlin. He'd heard of a Dr. Koch's claim to have discovered a cure for pulmonary tuberculosis. For weeks, Arthur learned all he could about lungs. Somehow it only inspired him to become an eye specialist. All right. A series of lectures on ophthalmology had been scheduled for the following January in Vienna. Arthur decided to attend. It was only after he got there, after he was sitting in the lecture hall, that British Arthur realized the lectures were in German. He could barely converse in German, much less understand the German words for sophisticated medical terms. So, Arthur remained in Vienna for several weeks, learning how to ice skate. And when Arthur returned to England, he really earned the title of Dr. Failure. By now, it was late March 1891, Arthur rented a small apartment at No. 23 Montague Place, London's Russell Square. The private office he chose was located only a few hundred yards away at No. 2 Devonshire Place. For years, Arthur had looked forward to this private practice. His office's Devonshire Place address put him in the midst of London's most renowned, most respected physicians. Specialists whose names Arthur had known all of his life were now his neighbors. And as a doctor, Arthur felt certain he had arrived. So he hung out his shingle. He waited. Nobody came. That was the first day. After which Arthur went home and told his wife. Both had anticipated a slow going at first. They had known that it would take time to establish a new practice and to build the confidence of neighborhood patients. But the second day was like the first. Nobody visited Arthur's office, not a single patient. That evening, Arthur's wife asked if the plate with his name on it were clearly visible from the street. Well, Arthur checked and assured her that it was, his name and the designation of his practice, consulting oculist. Nobody who had passed that door could ignore the presence of an eye specialist. And yet it just seemed that nobody cared. Day in, day out, Arthur walked from his apartment to his office, arriving at 10 in the morning, remaining until 3 or 4 in the afternoon, and weeks went by, and still Arthur failed to attract a solitary patient. Arthur was Dr. Failure, almost as though he were destined to be disappointed in the field of medicine. Not one patient ever did knock on his office door. Not one. But did I tell you how Arthur killed all that time while waiting for patients to show up? Well, he amused himself by writing. He turned what had been little more than a hobby into a full-time profession. What a shame for the literary world if Arthur had been a success as a physician. For he was Arthur Conan Doyle, the creator of Sherlock Holmes. And now you know the rest of the story. Just

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4: Now, the rest of the story. Even as a young man taking his first steps on the road to infamy, Adolf had enemies. In fact, there was a full-fledged organized society with a president and a secretary and a treasurer, an alliance with branches in several countries, the avowed purpose of which was to discredit Adolf. And at least once that we know of, they tried to kill him. This group eventually spread throughout Europe. They even had a legal advisor. Adolf was growing too powerful, they reasoned, and he must be stopped while there was still time. Now, Adolf's friends warned him of the group's ultimate intention, that if Adolf could not be publicly defamed, he would have to be eliminated. But Adolf, certain that his ever-widening influence would insulate him from harm, laughed at the suggestion. Surely if his enemies wished to assassinate him, he reasoned, they would have seized on numerous past opportunities. But then one winter, Adolf received a letter requesting his distinguished presence at a local concert. And again, his comrades warned him of the potential danger. Adolf didn't know who lurked behind that letter, they insisted, and he must ignore their flattery or risk being led into a trap. Yet with the arrogant temper for which he was already infamous, Adolf rejected the apprehensions of his friends and played straight into the hands of his enemies. On the appointed evening, Adolf, with no guards accompanying him, arrived at the specified downtown address. He paid the cabbie, proceeded to the front door of the building, where he was greeted by an elderly woman. No danger there, he thought. Second floor, the woman said. Adolf climbed the dimly lit staircase, was met by a husky gentleman on the landing. With polite uneasiness, Adolf inquired as to where the concert was being held. The man asked Adolf to follow him. The room to which he was shown was nearly devoid of furnishings and was almost completely dark, and yet there was another man waiting, and now Adolf knew. He demanded to be released immediately. The men laughed. Adolf picked up a chair, threatened to smash the window if he were not let go at once, but the men moved toward him. So in desperation, Adolf hurled the chair into the window glass. From the street below came the voice of a passing policeman. What's going on up there? And the would-be assassins fled. And because Adolf escaped that night, a world would never be the same. The world of music. Because the infamous Adolf, whose most perilous hour you've just relived, was not the infamous Adolf you know. This Adolf was an inventor, a maker of musical instruments. That's right. And his enemies, who had formed an alliance throughout Europe, were rival instrument makers. You see, the ill-tempered innovator who once nearly paid for his genius with his own life, he was Adolf Sachs. And the instrument he invented in the 1840s, the ill wind, some believe, was worth murdering to silence, was the saxophone. Only now you know the rest of the story.
5: If Nicholas P. Trist, T-R-I-S-T, sounds like an imagery-ridden name from some forgotten novel, wait till you hear the plot. Nicholas Trist is an affable character, intelligent, polished, generally optimistic. These qualities are somewhat incongruous because he is impoverished to the point of near destitution. He's working as a clerk for the Wilmington and Baltimore Railroad Company in Pennsylvania. After many so-called promotions, the furthest he will go is a position entitled Paymaster, $112.50 per month. It is in the menial service of the railroad company that Nicholas Trist is to remain for 21 years, relegated to the distant memories of his own past prestige. For you see, once upon a time, Nicholas P. Trist had it all. He'd been a member of our State Department. He'd hobnobbed with senators and congressmen, even with the President of the United States himself. Now here he is, a clerk for the railroad company, discarded and forgotten by his former friends in the highest places, and all because that one time when he disobeyed a direct order from the President. What you've heard has the literary texture of fiction, I know. It is not. It really happened to a man named Nicholas P. Trist, T-R-I-S-T. But why his banishment from Washington? Why is the rest of the story? By April of 1847, it became apparent that Mexico was willing to make peace with the United States. President Polk determined that we should have a peace commissioner with the American Army, someone familiar with the Mexican culture and the Spanish language, and the honor fell upon Nicholas P. Trist, who was then chief clerk of the State Department. With secret orders and a letter signed by the President, emissary Trist set out for Mexico. En route, he told the newspapers too much. Arriving in Veracruz, he told the commanding general of the United States Army too little. Back home, President Polk was getting nervous. Shortly after peace negotiations began, Trist sent an unauthorized proposal to Washington. It was his own idea, he said, and he hoped the President liked it. The President did not like it. Obviously, Polk's choice for peace commissioner had been a mistake. He sent a letter to Trist saying as much, ordering the emissary to return. Trist read the letter and then responded with another of his own, explaining that he did not want a return. Unprecedented, and yet, as the infuriated President searched for new adjectives by which to denigrate Nicholas Trist, Trist remained in Mexico, negotiated on his own. And February 2 of 1848, again without any authority to do so, he signed a treaty with the Mexicans. Well, you know the rest. Nicholas Trist was thereafter banished from government, and his salary was withheld, and he was forced to take a lowly job with a railroad to feed himself and his family. But you know that in spite of it all, the President and the Congress accepted the too-good-to-turn-down treaty, which Mr. Trist had designed and signed. For you see, Nicholas Trist, in direct disobedience to the President of the United States and to the subsequent ruin of his own political career, he had chosen to stay in Mexico and to act on his own and to negotiate for us, U.S. He got for us what is now a fraction of Wyoming and Colorado and all of Arizona and all of New Mexico and all of Utah and Nevada and California. Now you know the rest of the story.

unique ingenuity. You know, Germany's apparent eagerness to surround herself with enemies is a continuing source of amazement to students of European political science, as in World War I. In the first place, Germany entered the war as an ally of Austria-Hungary, acquired all that country's enemies right from the start, in addition to which there were long-standing animosities relating to previous wars. And by August 1914, Germany was tangling with Russia on an eastern front. But that was all right, because Germany had this thing called the Schlieffen Plan. You already know what it was, a stalemate in the east, then cross Belgium, invade France, and take Paris. And once France had been conquered, German troops could return to the eastern front and throw everything at Russia. So Russia would fall, Great Britain would be stranded, forced to negotiate with Germany. The Schlieffen Plan. And it was well underway. So even though the Russians were fighting a bit more fiercely than the Germans had predicted, and even though the Belgians were resisting more vigorously than had been anticipated, the Russians were at least held at bay, and Paris was not far away. So, it's September. The Germans are pressing southward with the French in retreat. The French army has made a stubborn stand, although with insufficient forces. And the Germans, well, they're not so certain of the French army's vulnerability, so they pause to evaluate this new situation. So for the French, it was now or never. In Paris, French officers hastily assembled reserves and volunteers. An entire division arrived in town by train, so now they had the troops. 50,000 of them, but no way to get them to the front. Well, history records that the Schlieffen Plan came to a bitter end at the Battle of the Marne, that those 50,000 soldiers did make it to the front, did repel the German invaders, and, of course, ultimately Germany lost. Because the French had defended themselves successfully, the German momentum was spent, the French began to advance, and soon German forces were in full retreat. Now, I don't know what would have happened if those 50,000 French troops had not been deployed swiftly enough from Paris to the front. But because they were, the tide of the war was reversed. And it was ingenuity, particularly French, that saved France. Because when no other transportation was available, a pragmatic French officer suggested that he and his 50,000 troops supplement their insufficient number of army vehicles with 2,000 civilian vehicles. The French, wouldn't you know, in that showdown crisis, hailed taxi cabs. And so in thousands of taxi cabs, they got to the war on time. Now, you know the rest of the story. Since his days as a cub reporter for the Chicago Tribune, Melville Stone wanted a newspaper of his own. And now he had one, or at least the beginnings of one. Christmas Day, 1875, he made the announcement publicly. Chicago's new newspaper would begin daily publication on January 1, and it did. That first day, 9,000 copies were sold, and yes, that was exceptional for all those years ago. Within a week, Mr. Stone actually had to refuse advertising. No room for more ads in the fledgling publication. And I'll tell you why the paper was so successful so soon. Its price. While other newspapers were selling for 5 cents a copy, Melville Stone's newspaper was selling for a penny. And so had publisher Stone outdone his competitors. He provided the same news for 5 times less. He had considered the idea of a penny paper for many years. He'd conducted surveys. He'd even published a test newspaper for several months called the Herald, penny priced. And it was a success. So it was with great confidence that Mr. Stone embarked upon this revolutionary penny newspaper project. He'd anticipated everything, but one thing. A citywide penny shortage. He'd barged into a world of nickel newspapers with a newspaper that sold for a penny and was initially enormously successful, but
Then, as Mr. Stone

0: sought to increase the circulation of his publication, he found that there were just so many pennies to go around in Chicago. Not enough for him to expand his newspaper beyond the beginning stages. So the publisher set out to make pennies popular. He set out to make pennies popular so that everyone would carry pennies with which to purchase his newspaper. You know, publisher Melville Stone was only 27 years old at the time, but that penny newspaper of his would continue to be published for more than 100 years. You may recall that Melville Stone also founded and was for many years general manager of the Associated Press. But this, surely you never knew. Melville Stone's original plan to popularize pennies. You see, folks rarely needed a denomination of currency smaller than a nickel back then, because merchandise was evenly priced. 50 cents, 60 cents, a dollar, $2. It was Melville Stone who went around convincing Chicago merchants that 49 cents sounded much less expensive than 50, and that 99 cents sounded much less expensive than a dollar. So it was publisher Stone who gave merchants the idea of bargain pricing at a penny less, and he even ordered barrels from the U.S. Mint for the merchants to make that penny change for customers. Of course, that left every customer in every store in Chicago with at least one penny in his pocket with which to purchase, conveniently, Melville Stone's penny newspaper. And that's how odd-priced bargains began. Not to sell merchandise, but to sell the Chicago Daily News. Only now, you know the rest of the story.
1: Now, the rest of the story. I want you to meet Johann Rawl. He drinks, he plays cards, he's very good at both. In fact, Johann Rawl drinks and plays cards better than he does anything else in the entire world. Now, since he is also Colonel Johann Rawl, one might imagine that he's rather good at soldiering, and he's not bad. He's particularly fond of the pomp and ceremony that go along with the soldiering, the drills, the parades, the stirring music of military bands. Make no mistake, however, Colonel Rawl is a dangerous man, especially in the estimation of the rebel soldiers whom he has characterized as disorganized peasants and country clowns in the Continental Army of General George Washington. You see, in less than a week, the country clowns are going home. December 31, 1776, the enlistments of the vast majority of Washington's troops will expire. Overwhelmed by the hardships they've repeatedly encountered, including a succession of effortless victories by the British, many of these troops have already laid down their muskets, have returned to their farms. There's only one hope remaining for the revolutionaries, and the slender thread that suspends that hope is tied to a tiny New Jersey town named Trenton. Guess who's waiting there? Right, Colonel Johann Rawl, 56-year-old veteran of the French and Indian War, Hessian mercenary for the Russians in their war against the Turks, and now hired gun for the British in their war against the rebellious American colonists. Rawl has three well-trained regiments garrisoned at Trenton. He's waiting. He's ready. Don't forget, he's positively brilliant at drinking and cards, because this is the rest of the story. The German soldiers at Trenton may be the only group in North America celebrating Christmas in 1776. Not even the English will make much of the holiday until the 19th century. Anyway, Colonel Rawl has been looking forward to the Christmas festivities at Abe Hunt's house, because the spirits always flow freely at Abe's, and there's always a card game, and tonight, December 25, Johann Rawl is merrily indulging in both. Late in the evening, the colonel's aide enters the room, holding an innocuous-looking piece of paper. When Rawl asks what it is, the aide replies that a British operative has just handed it to him. The colonel takes this piece of paper, he glances at it, and then thrusts it into his pocket. One of the celebrants at the card table suggests to Colonel Rawl that the communique might deserve a more deliberate perusal, to which the colonel responds in effect, "Shut up and deal." Well, for two centuries, the annals of American history have included gleeful references to Colonel Johann Rawl's penchant for drinking and cards, reminding us again and again that, had he been less zealous in either recreation, he might have heeded the urgent message from British intelligence, reporting that the Continental Army was preparing to attack at dawn. But instead, Johann Rawl stuffed the critical note in his pocket and, consequently caught by surprise, handed the colonists their first major victory of the Revolutionary War. Rawl himself was killed in that pivotal battle at Trenton. But it wasn't the Christmas cheer that distracted him. It was not, as so often implied, the booze and the cards that kept him off guard, for the careless British operative had delivered to Colonel Rawl the most significant information of the Revolution. And it was written in English. But that was a language of which the Colonel could neither speak nor read. Not a single word. And now you know the rest of the story.
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I'd amount to much back when I went to school just to get a free lunch. A Resident Evil was living life like a zombie. Visions of her will push a knife as they haunt me. I never knew that my mom was such a bitch.

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0: You into anal play?
1: 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I've never done anal play, okay? So,
0: well, there's your opportunity.
1: I've been told I'm too big for that.
2: No, I never tried anal, but you can always bourbon if you like.
3: Well, you have to get loosened up by like a guy like me first. Then you have the big guns come in.
1: Yeah, Mike, you know what it is? You know how there's like a
0: Mike's David's fluff boy.
1: You know what it is? You know what it is? You know how like at every real comedian show there's a comic that comes out and warms up the crowd? Mike's my warm up. Mike will stretch your ass out before I go in. That's how it is.
3: Yeah.
2: Okay, so I need Mike to fuck me up the ass first.
1: Yes.
3: Right.

0: from beautiful Manchester, New Hampshire. An international coalition has formally declared itself the supreme leader of all things rock and all things roll. Tensions are rising as others have claimed themselves to be, quote, the savior of real rock and roll. But the coalition founded and headed by Jerry Robinson says these claims are unfounded. As you can see, war can be declared at any moment. The smallest act of aggression can be seen by either side as... Oh, God. We have a breaking news bulletin being published as we speak. The first strike has been executed.
1: Hello, everyone. Jerry here. So, I have taken over the airwaves. I've taken over the radio. And now I want you all to understand that I am the supreme leader of rock and roll. But not just me, of course. I would like to welcome the brand new member of Jerry's Rock and Roll Army, the commander to the supreme leader, Matt Soto.

We shook hands, and once again we cried. Then it was the end.

Now, the rest of the story. Little Tommy had everything that money could buy, and yet the thing he needed most could not be had at any price. Frail, bespectacled, quiet, Tommy was labeled a slow learner, a hopeless dunce. Indeed, until the age of 12, he could not read, not at all. He was read to by family members. He would listen enthralled to the tales of Cooper and Scott and Dickens, but he could not read them nor anything else. Tommy's advantages in life were many. His parents were Southerners, lived in the Deep South all during the Civil War and subsequent Reconstruction, yet not once during that.

0: virtually ineducable, he would at least become a gentleman, and so his dad set out to make him one. Over the years that followed, Tommy was encouraged to rehearse the social graces. In these, he became adept. But all of his life, Tommy was to read with difficulty, and that might have ruined him, except for the rest of the story. Today we call it dyslexia, the inability to organize letters and words on a page and pour them effectively into one's mind. But that was Tommy's problem. Dyslexia may be caused by a number of conditions: brain damage, low intelligence, emotional disorders, even adverse social circumstances. None of these conditions applied to Tommy. So his case is now said to have been one of developmental dyslexia, a highly specific, presumably congenital inability to recognize words and letters easily. Decades before the condition had been identified and described, it made Tommy appear stupid, made him appear actually unable to learn. Today, regarding the condition in general and Tommy in particular, we know differently. But once upon a time, there was a poor little rich boy, a youngster whose learning was limited to the stories read to him by his parents and his sisters. His reputation as ineducable temporarily obscured his natural leadership ability, evident when he was at play with other children. And little might anyone have imagined that the boy's early lack of literary skill forced him to focus on the spoken word, which eventually made him a fine speaker. And there was another quality which Tommy possessed, one that made all the difference: determination. Determination to learn despite his reading difficulties, to become educated at Princeton, to finish law school, to get elected President of the United States. The poor little rich boy, whom nobody thought would amount to anything, was Tommy Thomas Woodrow Wilson. And now you know the rest of the story.
1: The rest of the story. Coal. I mean black coal for burning, for heat, for fuel. Did you ever see it in storage? It sits hundreds of tons of it in great bunkers, waiting to be unloaded and taken away and used. But sometimes, well, the afternoon of Wednesday the 10th, workers smelled something alarming. Smoke where it should not have been. Like anxious bloodhounds, they sniffed the increasingly acrid air until they had located the source of the troubling scent. It was bunker number 6. But how could that be? One of the men climbed high atop the mountain of coal being stored there. He felt it with an ungloved hand. He called down to the other co-workers, "It is damp," just as it ought to have been. For to prevent stockpiled coal from catching fire, personnel were required to wet it down occasionally. But still the coal in bunker number 6 was smoldering, was on the verge of bursting into flame. For because of its enormous volume, the coal near the bottom of the bunker had dried out. And it was now burning. And if that burgeoning conflagration were not at least subdued and contained, it would certainly spell disaster for the community nearby. The workers ran to the foreman, "What do we do?" The man in charge tugged nervously at his collar, irresistibly envisioning the potential devastation and loss of life. "I'll tell you what we don't do," he admonished sternly. "We don't tell the public. We don't let them know, not unless we want mass hysteria on our hands." Beyond this, the firemen must be summoned to do their job, and they were. In charge of them was a man named J. Dilley, D-I-L-L-E-Y. Fireman Dilley was experienced in such matters, had been fighting coal fires, among others, most of his adult life. Quickly, he assessed the situation. He did not like what he saw. Yes, he concurred, general panic was the last thing they needed at this point. So quietly, diligently, the firefighters went to work. Lower in bunker number 6, the flames were raging now. The only means of controlling them would be to keep the coal on top as wet as possible. A dozen firemen labored in 4-hour shifts around the clock, a day, 2 days, 3 days, 4, and more, making no headway against the blaze and yet keeping it from breaking through.

0: For if it did, the entire ship could catch fire. That's right, I said the entire ship. Yet even his officers and crew, all of whom knew, pondered calling ahead to port for the fireboats to come. The fire itself all at once went out the hard way. The passengers never did find out about the increasing danger below decks, for yet another peril swept 1,500 of them to their deaths before the flames could claim their prize. You've heard that the great vessel seemed in a great hurry to reach her destination. Well, now her haste makes perfect sense. Now her haste makes perfect sense. For ever since her departure from the port of Southampton, the afternoon of April 10, 1912, she was on fire. And she stayed on fire until the night of the 14th, when she sideswiped a mountain of ice and made history. I know. You thought you'd learned all that there was to learn about the tragedy called Titanic. But now you know the rest of the story.
1: This is the story of a painting nobody wanted. A picture brought to life by the cruel hands of a miserably unhappy man in the heat of one passionate hour. And then, though the artist was certain that he was the master craftsman of his age, and that this painting was his very best, anybody could have bought it, but nobody wanted it. Now, it was late afternoon, and an artist is sitting alone in his cluttered studio. He was not moved to complete any of the half-finished canvases about him. He tried, he quit. Finally, he threw himself on a hard cot and, dejected, sought refuge in sleep. It was while dozing that his subconsciousness wandered back over the stormy, sordid years of his life and fixed itself on one face. And here in this twilight world of half-sleep, he found himself again in the presence of one person who had cared nothing for his genius, but who had loved him. The artist sat upright and jumped to his feet. His hands fumbled for a canvas, and through the days that followed, his studio doors were closed to the fawning patrons who came frequently to share his food and wine, and the artist, alone as was not his custom, worked on. Alone, that is, except for this remembered face from the past, the indelible impressions his feverish brain had preserved. And when the painting was done, when the paint itself was yet moist, the artist, convinced of its merit, submitted the canvas to the Royal Academy. It was rejected. And when, at long last, the Academy did accept it, then, reluctantly, to exhibit the canvas, it was ignored. Critics and public alike passed it by. And so began the unhappy life of an unwanted painting. It was returned to the artist's studio to gather dust for 10 years. While his other works sold, this one did not. Finally, the artist sent his ugly duckling canvas to the Pennsylvania Academy of Fine Arts, and so impressed with the sponsors that they assigned the work to a dark corner. Even with a modest price tag of $350, it was still the picture nobody wanted. Back to the artist's studio in England, again to gather dust for 3 more years. After that second long period of neglect, the painting was shipped to Paris, there to be shown in the Paris Salon. No, this time the painting received a degree of recognition. It received a medal, 3rd place in its class. And though this was hardly the acclaim for which the artist had hoped, at least now his unwanted canvas had the opportunity to attract a buyer, and it did. It sold for about $600. And that might have been that. Instead, today, those who could not name even 2 of this artist's many masterpieces can identify this one. His unsavory reputation has long been erased by the success of his solitary work. It was almost as though the painting's subject, the one person in the whole world who ever really loved this man, came back from the dead that afternoon in his studio and returned for a purpose. You see that inspired picture entitled Arrangement in Gray and Black Number 1. The world has renamed for the woman who inspired it. The artist was James Abbott McNeill Whistler, and his painting, unpraised and unwanted for so many years, now no money can buy. You know that masterpiece, of course, as Whistler's mother. Only now you know the rest of the story.
2: Now,
0: The rest of the story. Chuck Ross was a freelance writer with an unusual dream. He wanted to write a prize-winning, best-selling novel. And as a great many with similar aspirations, Chuck had labored without success for years. But now, at last, now he had a manuscript guaranteed to ravish both critics and public, a surefire bestseller. Chuck chose four publishers that he believed should have the privilege of competing for the work: Random House, Houghton Mifflin, Big Doubleday, and Harcourt Brace. To each, he sent the first 21 pages of the untitled book with an introductory cover letter. Then he sat back and waited for the applause. The first response came a month later from Harcourt Brace. They did not consider unsolicited manuscripts, they said. They're tough luck, thought Chuck. All right, next to respond were Doubleday and Houghton Mifflin. Both claimed to have read Chuck's novel, although both had rejected it. Chuck's confidence in the publishing business had all but fled when finally he heard from the fourth publisher, Random House. They would require more than those first 21 pages to make a decision. Chuck went back to his typewriter. He neatly produced the first full quarter of the book's manuscript. Now he sent it to Random House. Now Random House replied, "Thanks, but no thanks." Clearly it was time for Chuck Ross to reevaluate his approach. He resolved that in the future he would send no fragments, only the completed manuscript. Thus was the entire book sent to the same four publishers and 10 additional publishers. And I'm talking about important names such as William Morrow and Macmillan and Prentice Hall and Harper and Row. And yes, the novel was rejected by all 14. One of the replies stated, "Why don't you find an agent?" So Chuck sent his manuscript to more than a dozen respected literary agents and agencies. Not one of them accepted it. Now, Chuck Ross received that last series of rejections more than 30 years ago. So he went into magazine publishing after that. I hear that he gave up his great American novel aspirations altogether, but can you blame him? Many say the publishing industry is unfair to unknowns, that without the right connections and plenty of luck, a novice author didn't have a chance, and Chuck Ross would certainly agree with that. He was positive that he had sent those publishers and agents a surefire prize-winning bestseller, and he was right. He was right. You see, the manuscript Chuck Ross typed up and sent all over the publishing world, those were not his words. To prove a point, he had copied on his own typewriter somebody else's book, specifically Jerzy Kosinski's 1968 novel, Steps. And Steps had already won the prestigious National Book Award, and it had already sold hundreds of thousands of copies, a tried and true success. But nobody to whom Chuck Ross sent it thought it was fit to print. Not even Random House. And Random House was the original publisher of Kosinski's prize-winning novel. Now I think you can figure out the rest of the story.

Americans who labor under his thumb. Just remember Jesus Christ.

0: Now, the rest of the story. James Douglas Muir cowered in the back seat of the squad car. His mother was 2,500 miles away, but he could hear her voice clear as day. Jamie, what have you gone and done now? Fact was, he'd done nothing, at least nothing for which he ought to have been arrested. You can save yourself some time, kid, one of the cops barked from the front seat. We know it's either pushing or pickup, so which is it? Pushing or pickup, drug dealing or male prostitution, the mere suggestions made Jim queasy. I swear, he kept saying, I was just out for a walk. The other cop started laughing, the way you do when you're not amused. Fact was, Jim did often wander the streets in that weird part of town after dark, because when you're homeless, when you sleep on the back steps of the place where you're part-time employed, you're not eager to turn in for the night. Sunny, warm Los Angeles had sounded so attractive when Jim was freezing in the snow back east, so alluring that he had simply spontaneously told the neighbors one day, "Take whatever you want from my apartment, I'm heading for California." And now here he was in the back seat of a police car trying to talk his way out of a trip downtown. But all he could think to say was, "I swear I'm not soliciting anything." "Okay, Ace, what do you do?" one of the patrolmen asked. "I tell jokes," Jim replied, before realizing how inappropriate that sounded under the circumstances. "You what?" The cop was steely-eyed now. Jim could barely answer. "I'm a comedian. At least I'm trying to become one." "All right," the cop said. "Show us how funny you are." Well, without the slightest hesitation, Jim, sweating, trembling, started wisecracking. Started telling old jokes, new jokes, every joke he'd ever heard, some made up on the spot. 15 minutes, half an hour, and he was still going. One-liners, insight gags, guy walks into a bar stories, that sort of thing. Everything he could think of. Both policemen are laughing now, the way you do when you can't help yourself. And only at the end of their shift did they applaud. They're still laughing. And one of them finally said what Jim so desperately wanted to hear. "All right, kid, go on home." Of course, there was no home to go to. Not yet. But there would be. Your home. Your home. And mine. Millions of homes. Around the world. You never knew the aspiring comic who slept on the back steps of the Comedy Store. Who wandered Hollywood Boulevard in the grim shadow of the bright lights, wondering what in the world he'd gotten himself into. But in April 2000, they ceremoniously laid his star on the Hollywood Walk of Fame. And just a few feet from where he once gave a command performance in the back seat of a squad car. Of course you know the young comedian who did the most important gig of his burgeoning stand-up career sitting down. James Douglas Muir Leno. Jay Leno? Jay Leno. Only now you know the rest of the story. Now, the rest of the story. Farms have favorite animals, or ought to. And Farmer John's favorite was a horse, a handsome, good-natured 2-year-old stallion. The trouble began insidiously with a tiny scratch on the horse's ankle. The scratch became infected. The veterinarian prescribed antibiotics, first an ointment and then a shot. Still, the infection spread. The horse grew listless, depressed. A related digestive disorder arose. The animal began losing weight. I mean 50, 100, 200 pounds. And then one desperate day, the vet discovered Farmer John Fort leaning heavily against a stall gate, gazing down into the tired, bewildered eyes of the stricken creature. The farmer's kind face was etched with grief and apprehension. "Horse's in a lot of pain," he whispered. "Each time he goes down, I think it'll be the last." The vet examined the animal and reported the worst. It was extreme colitis by now. Nothing could be done but end his suffering. The vet expected a somber nod from John. Instead, the latter looked away and ran his fingers through his white hair. The vet repeated, "I don't think we're going to be able to save this horse. Let's go ahead and put him down." Well, John's voice cracked as he replied, "That really doesn't suit me." The vet said, "Okay," and walked away. Which might have been the end of a sad story, but this is. There was another veterinarian, an old-timer named Bob Copeland, who it was said could raise a horse from the dead. John Fort called him, reminded Bob of his reputation. He said, "This one's not dead yet, so it ought to be easy for you." Well, Bob came over to John's place and looked at the patient. Yep, it was about as bad as it gets, way beyond the reach of modern veterinary medicine. But there was something else. There was an old-fashioned treatment. Bob could not even recall where he'd learned about it. Buttermilk, he said. "We find a farm that has real unpasteurized buttermilk, then let it sit in the sun until it gets a crust on it and dead flies all over it, and then you feed that to your horse." "Just buttermilk?" asked John incredulously. And Bob replied, "Just buttermilk." Well, they found some. They let it sit out the way Bob had said. The horse was so weak, a goner, really. He could barely lift his head to drink, but he drank the sour stuff. And then ever so gradually, his diarrhea subsided. His strength returned. He was eating now, digesting now. He was getting well. "Must put a new kind of bacteria in the intestine," old Bob Copeland mused. Whatever it was wonderful. Farmer John Fort called it the most incredible recovery of any animal he'd ever seen. Indeed, because 1 year later, that same horse named Invisible Ink entered the 2001 Kentucky Derby. Oh, yes, that prestigious race ultimately was won by a horse named Monarchos, running the second fastest time in Derby history. But finishing a close second to Monarchos? That's right, Invisible Ink, a horse that had made history, too, running in the Derby after returning from the dead. And now you know the rest of the story.
1: Now, the rest of the story. I'm going to show you the most exquisitely complicated astronomical mechanical clock anywhere. It was inspired by the Norwegian Clockmakers Guild. Its creator, thus inspired, was Rasmus Sorns. He was born in 1893 near the town of Savanger in southern Norway. He was a farm boy. He taught himself mechanical craft, creating the world's most incredible clock. Became a lifelong challenge. Rasmus had made three astronomical clocks before embarking on his masterpiece timepiece in 1958. He was then 65. But today, admiring clockmakers worldwide recognize it as the Rasmus Sorns clock, and you would not believe it if you saw it. The intricate mechanism, visible from four sides, stands in a 6.5-foot-tall, dust-proof glass showcase. At the top of the clock is a precise simulation of solar and lunar movement. A main drive and 7 auxiliary drives are required for that part alone. But there is also a Julian calendar, a daily calendar starting January 1, 4713 B.C., other dials tell universal time, local mean time, standard and daylight saving time. Side real or star time is indicated on one of the dials. Time of sunrise, sunset, and so-called sun south are also indicated, as are solar time and time of the tides. And we're still in the upper section of the clock now. There's a calendar which takes into account each month's uneven number of days, and leap years and non-leap years, of course. And in the clock's lower section, an impressive representation of the solar system. And also the Norwegian names of the zodiac appear in a large transparent glass dial. And behind that dial are two spheres, an earth globe and a star globe depicting the various constellations. The earth globe has a double movement. It rotates once every 24 hours. It follows the Earth's axis inclination through the year. The star globe, operating on side real time, makes a complete revolution every 25,800 years, while accounting for the precession of the Earth's axis. The Rasmus Sorns clock is a pendulum clock, but with the push of a button, the weights are electrically rewound. It took Sorns 9 years to complete it, shortly after which he passed away. And as I say, that clock, which was his crowning achievement, was inspired by the Norwegian Clockmakers Guild. Well, before he began working on that astronomical clock, Rasmus Sorns was determined to create the world's most incredible chronograph, to spite the Clockmakers Guild, the members of which thought him unworthy of them. The Guild believed that young self-taught Sorens was not good enough even to become a member. And so he decided to build the most fabulous clock anywhere just to show the members of the Norwegian Clockmakers Guild, who would not let him in, and have not let him in to this day. But now you know the rest of the story.
0: I am innocent, I tell you. Now that you're noticing me all of a sudden, I am innocent. I was just minding my own business that night when he sneaked up on me. So it was self-defense, right? Or an accident. That's it. When, without meaning to, I killed Thomas C. Mudd. Anyway, it was dark. How could they know, the witnesses who hung the murder rap on me? Oh, I get it. The photograph. The picture somebody took the next day. The picture of me with the blood still on my hands. Well, I fooled them all. Hightailed it out of there. Never been seen since. Even that photo got shuffled here and there and eventually into obscurity until somebody saw it hanging, framed, in a museum gift shop. Could the photograph be genuine, he asked the clerk. The clerk showed him a certificate authenticating the signature on the picture, that of a witness, Melvina Dean. Witness indeed, considering her young age at the time, but anyway, the admirer had bought it and brought it home and hung it on his own wall. And as night fell and he stood there, strangely chilled, gazing into the framed gray and black and white, I whispered to him of those long nights past, and that one in particular, and he seemed to comprehend as never before the rest of the story. Did the inadvertently murdered Thomas C. Mudd get what was coming to him? I suppose not. It was an accident, after all. But the man who purchased my mugshot from that museum shop, he's a writer, and he's ratting on me now. He's telling you about me. But the life of a fugitive is not much of one. You see, I died on the run, one moonless night under a cloudless sky full of stars. Just like that cold April night, I killed Thomas C. Mudd, and I killed the Reverend John Harper, and I killed Charles Hayes, and all of those others, the 1,500 others who froze or were dragged to their deaths beneath the calm, glassy surface of the sea. You'd forgotten all about me, hadn't you? About the all-important role I played. About the one without whom there would have been no saga made, except for that solitary photograph of the blood on my hands. That picture, which was taken in the morning's early light of April 1912 from the deck of a ship returning to the scene of the crime. That photograph of me with five stories of black paint scraped onto my otherwise glistening white side. For the life of a North Atlantic iceberg, for the life of an iceberg is undistinguished at best, as we who roam that watery wilderness, ever smaller, seldom seen, ultimately melt to nothingness. But once, just once, a floating ice mountain made history. I, called assassin, quickly forgotten, while the world mourned and forever remembers my attacker, the Titanic. But the next time you think of her, as so often you do, remember the one that got away. Pleased to meet you. I am the rest of the story.
1: Now, the rest of the story. I'm going to introduce you to a physician named Arthur, who might otherwise be referred to as Dr. Failure. Hard as he tried, he simply could not get the hang of the medical profession. Ordinarily, when one is just not suited to be a doctor, he or she will not make it through medical school. Arthur, however, had a keen mind. He did quite well in the academic side of medicine. It was after he had completed his education that his difficulties began. For example, in October of 1890, he traveled to Berlin. He'd heard of a Dr. Koch's claim to have discovered a cure for pulmonary tuberculosis. For weeks, Arthur learned all he could about lungs. Somehow it only inspired him to become an eye specialist. All right. A series of lectures on ophthalmology had been scheduled for the following January in Vienna. Arthur decided to attend. It was only after he got there, after he was sitting in the lecture hall, that British Arthur realized the lectures were in German.
0: He could barely converse in German, much less understand the German words for sophisticated medical terms, so Arthur remained in Vienna for several weeks learning how to ice skate. And when Arthur returned to England, he really earned the title of Dr. Failure. By now, it was late March 1891, Arthur rented a small apartment at number 23 Montague Place, London's Russell Square. The private office he chose was located only a few hundred yards away at number 2 Devonshire Place. For years, Arthur had looked forward to this private practice. His office's Devonshire Place address put him in the midst of London's most renowned, most respected physicians. Specialists whose names Arthur had known all of his life were now his neighbors. And as a doctor, Arthur felt certain he had arrived. So he hung out his shingle. He waited. Nobody came. That was the first day. After which Arthur went home and told his wife. Both had anticipated a slow going at first. They had known that it would take time to establish a new practice and to build the confidence of neighborhood patients. But the second day was like the first. Nobody visited Arthur's office, not a single patient. That evening, Arthur's wife asked if the plate with his name on it were clearly visible from the street. Well, Arthur checked and assured her that it was his name and the designation of his practice, consulting oculist. Nobody who had passed that door could ignore the presence of an eye specialist. And yet it just seemed that nobody cared. Day in, day out, Arthur walked from his apartment to his office, arriving at 10 in the morning, remaining until 3 or 4 in the afternoon, and weeks went by, and still Arthur failed to attract a solitary patient. Arthur was Dr. Failure, almost as though he were destined to be disappointed in the field of medicine. Not one patient ever did knock on his office door. Not one. But did I tell you how Arthur killed all that time while waiting for patients to show up? Well, he amused himself by writing. He turned what had been little more than a hobby into a full-time profession. What a shame for the literary world if Arthur had been a success as a physician. For he was Arthur Conan Doyle, the creator of Sherlock Holmes. And now you know the rest of the story.
2: 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You know, the real miracle of Christmas is that any religious significance remains. Despite the gaudy tinsel wrapping, the meaning of the Christ Mass remains somehow intact. Above the cacophony of razzmatazz, there's yet audible the simple grandeur of the carillon. Mercenary merchants decorate bottles with images of angels and yet somehow fail to drown them. And though our eager eyes now search the skies for man-made stars, we yet remember best the one which once upon a time stood still over a stable. This is the miracle of Christmas. Not that so many profane the day with self-indulgence, but that so many still trudge through the snow to an early service or a midnight mass. The unbelievers are the greatest proof of what they profess to disbelieve. For 2 centuries, they've tried to destroy Christmas, They coined ribald greeting cards to divert the devout. They sought with finite science to deny the infinite. They negotiated with union contracts for Christmas gifts. They crowned the day with imitation gold and hung it on an artificial tree and said, "See?" But when they'd done their worst, Christmas was still there, haunting them, shaming them, calling out to them, "Believe." If after generations of effort we still tend to disparage the day, what do you suppose would happen if we instead renewed it? There are no more lengths to which we can go to dilute its significance. Perhaps we should revert to reverence. For if this magic day, despite the slings and arrows of outrageous fortune, has somehow survived and thrived, my goodness, with proper care and tending, the love it represents might heal all of our hurts. The faith we could not starve to death, properly fed just once each year, might overwhelm the world. Anyway, we've tried everything else. The revitalization of Christmas will be as tedious as its erosion was gradual, but there's no better time than right now, because it's later than it's ever been. Where do we begin? With prayerful thankfulness, I think. Merry Christmas, we traditionally say to one another. Merry Christmas. Yet that's not the larger meaning of the day. It's his birthday, not ours. And now, page 2. Our nation's Food and Drug Administration, after a diligent 3-year study, has concluded that something you and I can buy in any grocery store reduces the risk of heart disease. Soy? Soy! Delicious soy milk or soy burgers or soy in any food or by itself in Nova Soy in the health food store. You know, the soy capital of the whole world is Decatur, Illinois, the home of Archer Daniels Midland. And their new and expanded facilities are turning out more soy and soy products than ever before. Today, ADM plants are processing 90,000 metric tons of oil seeds. You know what choline is, important in the function of the neurotransmitters in your brain? Choline comes from lecithin, which comes from where? From soy. In the interest of your health, read the fine print on the grocery store labels, and whenever you can, buy the product which is heart healthy because it includes soy. ADM, using the old bean to make us healthy and wealthy and wise. Until right now, the story I'm about to relate was told by Mary Cleaver of Salinas, California, only to her own children. But I asked her permission to share it with you. Every Saturday morning, Sarah Michaels, Robin Michaels, and Mrs. Michaels went to Harmony Manor to visit Grandma Lottie. Sarah liked going to Harmony Manor because everybody there was so cheerful. That is, almost everyone. Mr. Gerhardt, who used to be a clown in a circus, told funny stories and everybody laughed. Almost everybody. Mrs. Escobar, who used to be a great dancer when she was younger, waltzed around the room and everybody swayed back and forth. Almost everybody. Then there was Mr. Washington. When Mrs. Weinstein played the piano, he did not sing and he did not laugh at Mr. Gerhardt's funny stories and he did not sway back and forth when Mrs. Escobar waltzed around the room. The fact is, he just sat in his chair looking at the wall. One morning, Sarah asked her mother, "Why didn't Mr. Washington ever smile?" And the mother said, "Maybe he doesn't have anything to smile about. No family ever comes to visit him." "Not ever?" "Far as I know," Mother said, "not ever." Well, Sarah thought about that for a little while and then noted that there are people all around Mr. Washington and yet he never speaks to them. "He's never spoken even once to me," Sarah said. Mother said that sometimes people appear unfriendly when they really are just shy. Well, Sarah thought that was very sad and began to wonder what she might say or do to cheer up the lonely Mr. Washington. And then Sarah remembered one Christmas gift that had meant more to her than any other. When she was very young, she'd lived in an orphanage in San Francisco. And then she had no family, nobody to visit, but on Christmas Day when she was 5, somebody had handed her an envelope with her name on it in big red letters. She opened it ever so carefully, and inside was a card with Santa Claus on the front wearing the most beautiful red velvety suit that you can imagine. She brushed her fingers over it back and forth. She placed the red velvet against her cheek, and it was so soft. Wanting to be sure it was really for her, she opened the card, and inside it said, "Merry Christmas, Sarah, from your friends, the San Francisco Firemen." Sarah had carried that card with her for a very long time, even slept with it. And whenever she felt sadness coming back, she'd brush the velvety Santa against her cheek. She rubbed the velvet so much that one day it was all rubbed away, and finally the card just fell apart. But by then, she had been adopted by the Michaels family and didn't need it anymore. After the conversation with her mother, and before Sarah went to bed, she got out paper and markers and glue and scissors and some velvety material that she'd been saving for something very special. And the next day, Sarah and Robin and Mrs. Michaels went to the Christmas party at Harmony Manor. And Mrs. Weinstein was playing the piano, and Mr. Gerhardt was telling funny stories, and Mrs. Escobar was waltzing around the floor, and everybody was singing and swaying and laughing. But there sat Mr. Washington looking at the wall. This time, Sarah walked up to Mr. Washington and said, "Sir, this is for you." Mr. Washington appeared at first surprised. He looked at the envelope to be sure it was for him, and sure enough, there in big red letters it said, "Mr. Washington." His fingers were shaking as he slipped the card from the envelope. And then he saw the most wonderful Santa Claus wearing the most beautiful red velvety suit, and he brushed his fingers across the velvet back and forth, and he lifted it to his face and rubbed it against his cheek, and when finally he opened the card, he saw inside the words, "Merry Christmas, Mr. Washington, your friend Sarah." Well, Mr. Washington held that card against his chest near his heart. Tears began to spill down his face, but Sarah knew they were happy tears because the corners of his mouth turned up. She gave him a kiss on his cheek. She said, "Whenever you feel sadness, Mr. Washington, just take out your card and remember how special you are and that I care about you." And Sarah tiptoed away. And Mr. Washington was swaying back and forth to the music. Later, when they were leaving, Sarah's mother said, "You gave Mr. Washington the best gift of all." "Mom," Sarah said, "do you remember what Mr. Washington did when he was younger?" "Oh, yes," Mom said. "He was a San Francisco fireman." Merry Christmas, Sarah. Page 3.
3: I'll never forget her first baby steps. She walked right into my arms. 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
2: 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The Christmas Story. I mean, the God-born a man in a manger and all that escapes some moderns, mostly, I think, because they seek complex answers to their questions, and this one is so utterly simple. For the cynics and the skeptics and the unconvinced, may I submit a modern parable? The man I'm going to describe was not a Scrooge. He was a kind, decent, a mostly good man, generous to his family, upright in his dealings with other men. But he just didn't believe all that incarnation stuff which the churches proclaim at Christmas time. It just didn't make sense, and he was too honest to pretend otherwise. He couldn't swallow the Jesus story about God coming to earth as a man. I'm truly sorry to distress you, he told his wife, but I'm not going with you to church this Christmas Eve. He said he'd feel like a hypocrite, that he'd much rather stay home, but that he would wait up for them. So he stayed, and they went to the midnight service. Shortly after the family drove away in the car, snow began to fall. He went to the window to watch the flurries getting heavier and heavier, and then he went back to his fireside chair and began to read the newspaper. Minutes later, he was startled by a thudding sound, and then another, and then another. At first, he thought somebody must be throwing snowballs against the living room window. But when he went to the front door to investigate, what he found was a flock of birds huddled miserably in the snow. They had been caught in the storm and, in a desperate search for shelter, had tried to fly through his large landscape window. Well, he couldn't let the poor creatures lie there and freeze. So he remembered the barn where his children stabled their pony. That would provide a warm shelter if he could direct the birds to the barn. Quickly, he put on a coat and galoshes and tramped through the deepening snow to the barn. He opened the doors wide, turned on a light, but the birds did not come in. He figured food would entice them, so he hurried back to the house and fetched breadcrumbs and sprinkled those on the snow, making a trail to the yellow-lighted, wide-open doorway of the stable. But to his dismay, the birds ignored the breadcrumbs and continued to flop around helplessly in the snow. He tried catching them. He tried shooing them into the barn by walking around them, waving his arms. Instead, they scattered in every direction, except into the warm, lighted barn. And then, of course, he realized that they were afraid of him. To them, he reasoned, I'm a strange, terrifying creature. If I could only think of some way to let them know that they can trust me, that I'm not trying to hurt them, I'm trying to help them. But how can I do that? Any move he made tended to frighten them, to confuse them. They just would not follow. They would not be led. They would not be shooed because they feared him. If only I could be a bird, he thought to himself. If I could be a bird and mingle with them and speak their language, I could tell them not to be afraid. I could show them the way to the safe, warm barn. But I would have to be one of them. One of them, so that they could see and hear and understand. I would have to be one of them. At that moment, the church bells began to ring, and a sound reached his ears above the sounds of the wind. And he stood there listening to the bells at Esti Fidelis, listening to the bells pealing the glad tidings of Christmas. And he sank to his knees in the snow. Paul Harvey, Merry Christmas.
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1: Now, the rest of the story. How do you feel about palimony? I mean, to what extent are live-in lovers financially responsible to each other? Sophie and Al lived together off and on for 18 years. They talked about getting married, really, legally married, but they never did. Then Al died, rich, no mention of Sophie and his will. The year before Al's death, Sophie had broken his heart by marrying another man. And still, Sophie, through her lawyer, contacted the executors of Al's will, demanding her fair share of her former lover's millions. Oh, come on, you say, there has to be more to it than that. Well, this is the rest of the story. Al had a weakness for Austrian women. First, it was an idealistic Austrian countess. She married somebody else. Al rebounded to Sophie, Austrian as well. She was a fun-loving, although not terribly bright, young lady, a voracious consumer of and believer in cheap novels. Naively, vainly, Al tried to improve Sophie's mind, and when that did not work, he lavished money and finery on the girl. Classically passion-blind, Al was cruising for a bruising. The biggest blow came after almost two decades of emotional turbulence. Sophie was pregnant. Well, the situation would have been considerably easier to accept had Al only been the father. The father in this case was a Hungarian aristocrat, cavalry officer. Sophie's relationship with this dashing young captain was pure soap opera material. He married her and abandoned her the same day. Then he became a champagne salesman, then he killed himself, and all the while, lonely, lovesick Al continued to send Sophie money, virtually until his death. The executors of his estate were most alarmed when they heard from Sophie's attorney. Could Sophie provide proof
5: of her alleged intimate 18-year liaison with the deceased. Yes, she could. In fact, she had saved all of the letters that Al had ever written to her. 216 letters. And the envelopes, many of which were playfully addressed to her as Madam, with Al's surname and in Al's own handwriting. By this evidence, Sophie's lawyer claimed common law wife, thereby the right to inherit Al's fortune. Well, Sophie's true leverage was the threat of a scandal. She had already secured a publisher, she said, who was most interested in the prospect of sharing Al's letters with the world. In the end, a scandal was avoided, and the out-of-court settlement set up Sophie for life, and in return, Sophie would be required to hand over all of Al's correspondence and, of course, refrain from any act which might harm Al's memory. The secrets you've just learned were among the world's best kept for many years. Almost a century later, they are legally relevant. Their true significance, however, is this. Sophie might have cut even deeper into Al's fortune, and had she done so, all of us would have been poorer. You see, Al willed his money to each year's outstanding contributors in the field of physics and chemistry and medicine and literature and international peace. The fortune which Sophie's posthumous palimony might have drained dry was the fortune which continues to nourish the annual prizes bearing the name of the man who loved her, Al, for Alfred Nobel, creator of the Nobel Prize. And now you know the rest of the story.

0: Now, the rest of the story. The progress of civilization is a matter of substance. In the Stone Age, stone was all there was. And then in China and Greece, circa 3000 B.C., copper-based alloys began showing up in tools and weapons and art. The Bronze Age had arrived. The Age of Iron signaled the next great technological and cultural stride until 1870, when an American printer named John Wesley Hyatt, searching for an ivory substitute in the manufacture of billiard balls, combined nitrocellulose and camphor and alcohol to create celluloid, the first anywhere plastic. Leo Bakeland was only 7 years young at the time. He grew up to produce the world's first commercially successful photographic paper and something else, a substitute for shellac, the condensation product of formaldehyde and phenol, which he called Bakelite, the first completely synthetic plastic. So the stage was set for nylon and polyethylene and on and on and on. Were this broadcast yesterday, I might truthfully have reported that the toughest of all man-made fibers is Kevlar. The aramid synthetic is used to make boat hulls and airplane parts. A fabric woven from Kevlar can stop a bullet. However, today, at Heriot Watt University in Edinburgh, Scotland, Christopher Viney has tested and proved a substance both stronger and more elastic than Kevlar. The manufacturer so far has not agreed to reveal key secrets of the manufacturing process. But what we do know is exciting. For example, during manufacture, Kevlar has to be bathed in boiling sulfuric acid, and that by-produces dangerous chemicals, the disposal of which is tricky and expensive. But this newly investigated superfiber, making it involves a much milder acid bath, and at room temperature, and from the finished product, one could create a cable only about the thickness of a garden hose that would hoist two Boeing 737 airliners right off the ground. So, here's what Heriot Watt University chemists can tell us about why this super substance is thus far unrivaled. It is an extremely complex fiber, with a core surrounded by concentric layers of tiny threads called nanofibrils. In some layers, these nanofibrils lie parallel to the axis. In others, they spiral around it, like the stripe on a candy cane. And that's why the fully formed fiber is able to stretch more than twice its original length while maintaining its integrity. The nanofibrils themselves are complex, constructed of nanocrystals and an amorphous matrix, and yet this toughest ever fibrous substance is otherwise so innocuous, so environmentally friendly, it is in fact edible. Now, if its manufacture can be adequately analyzed and successfully duplicated, or if the manufacturer will share his formula, there will be available to all of us an improved material for 1,000 applications, a substance 100 times stronger than steel. But we've not yet been able to reproduce anything even approaching the resiliency and the elasticity and the tensile strength of the spider's web. Now you know the rest of the story.
1: Now, the rest of the story. Desbois, they called him. Desbois the demon. The demon of Chamonix. For many years he had tormented the people of the region, had tested their faith, had plunged them into despair. Rumors rumbled through the countryside like thunder that Desbois had crushed the barn of a neighboring farmer as though it were a toy, that he had destroyed the crops of another farmer, and had even annihilated an entire village somewhere nearby. And sadly, incredibly, the rumors were true. Now, in the spring of 1644, Desbois was said to have threatened the town of Chamonix with destruction. He would block the river valley, it was said, would turn the river back on itself, and beneath the wide, deep lake that was left would be Chamonix. So it was that the town fathers met to discuss their options. Pray? For years they had prayed to be spared the wrath of Desbois, only to cower as he attacked them once more. Special services in the town church? What cared Desbois for buildings with bells and steeples? He'd already laid waste to such. But wait, there was one thing they had not tried, the most obvious thing, an exorcism. They must petition Charles de Sales, the Bishop of Geneva. They must explain their predicament and beseech his intervention. And they did. And guess what? In June of that same year, who arrived in Chamonix but the bishop himself? Yes, he personally would conduct the rite of exorcism. He personally would face the dreaded Desbois and would vanquish him. The bishop's courage was infectious. Before long, scores of townsfolk offered to assist him. Day by day, as the bishop solemnly prepared, their numbers grew until on the eve of the awesome event, some 300 townspeople had gathered to accompany their general in this spiritual war. After a couple of hours, the procession had reached the demon's door. By then, his hungry eye was fixed on 7 small villages in the region, which he had already cornered. But the bishop, bold as ever, stared back and began the holy recitations, which, some insist, resound through the Chamonix Valley to this day. Now, it depends on whose history one reads. But the consensus of 17th century sources seems to be that while other demons continued roaming and ravaging the French Alps, the one called Desbois, who descended the slopes of Mont Blanc to terrorize Chamonix, that demon was subdued by the Bishop of Geneva. Indeed, after advancing on the territory at the staggering rate of 400 feet a day, Desbois now retreated, as he would, it was reported, for decades to come. For once upon a time, a holy man raised his staff against a sea of ice and sent it reeling backward and upward into the mountain from whence it came. The bishop exorcised a glacier? The bishop exorcised a glacier. Only now you know the rest of the story.
0: Now, the rest of the story. Sam could outrun, outjump, and outfight any fellow in the Ontario timberland. He was that tall, that powerful, and he could barely write his own name. Restless, ambitious, quick-tempered, Sam was known as a fiery radical who believed in home rule for his native Canada, even if a violent overthrow of the government were required to achieve it. Sam had worked as a tailor and as a carpenter before opening a tavern. The little establishment quickly became a gathering place for social malcontents, those who shared Sam's revolutionary sentiments. Sam's politics were remarkable considering his grandfather, John, was a Tory colonist during the American Revolution. I said granddaddy was a Tory, a monarchist, a royalist from New Jersey who served with the British Army. After the Revolutionary War, Sam's grandfather refused to take the oath of allegiance to the Continental Congress. The victorious patriots responded by charging him with high treason, for which he was convicted and sentenced to be hanged. Fortunately, his punishment was reduced to the confiscation of all of his property, and so with no reason to remain in the newly United States, he fled to the nearest country which was loyal to the British Crown, Canada, and thus emerged the family irony, a Canadian-born grandson named Sam, whose dearest wish it was to see the British booted out all the way back to Britain. It was during the 1830s that the talk of insurrection turned to action. Overthrow of the Royal Canadian government was being plotted by a man named William Mackenzie, and meanwhile in Ontario province, backwoods rebels turned to Sam for leadership, and Sam did not let them down. After dark, he often took them deep into the forest to drill them in the skills of warfare. Soon he had raised and trained an impressive revolutionary army. In fact, Sam might have gone down in history as one of the heroes of Canadian independence. Except for one thing. In December 1837, Bill Mackenzie blew it. He tried to grab power prematurely, and he got creamed by soldiers of the Crown. Sam and his troops were marching on Toronto when news of Mackenzie's failure reached them. Realizing all was lost, that government forces were now in pursuit, the rebels scattered. Of course, Sam was the one they really wanted to capture. And for 2.5 days, aided by Indian guides and hunting dogs, they chased him through 80 miles of dense woods, hoping to catch him before he jumped the United States border. But in that they failed. For 2.5 days, through numbing cold Canadian weather, interrupted only by occasional moments of rest, Sam's long, strong legs carried him in a dead run until he had crossed the frozen St. Clair River and reached the safety of Port Huron, Michigan, USA. When it was safe, Sam sent for his wife, Nancy. They settled in Ohio. They had a son. And they, in exile, lived happily ever after. Sam's rebellion was a disaster. Barely made the history books. But look at it this way. Had it not been for that aborted revolution, had it not been for Sam's incredible escape, his little boy, Thomas Alva Edison, would have been born in Canada. Now you know the rest of the story. Now, the rest of the story. It was the spring of 1927. Norma Talmadge was young, beautiful, talented, and the top of her profession. She was a silent screen actress, Norma Talmadge. Her best friends were folks like Douglas Fairbanks and Mary Pickford. I know she was with both of them on one particular spring day, and another friend, a fellow named Sid, picked up the three of them at their homes, just picked them up in his car, promising each an exciting afternoon. Well, this was the truth of it. Sid was building a new establishment in town, and he wanted Norma and Mary and Douglas to visit the construction site. I want you to visualize this now. Four show business friends: Norma Talmadge, Mary Pickford, Douglas Fairbanks, and a man named Sid, all piled into Sid's car for an afternoon outing, and only minutes later, Norma Talmadge would have an accident. And that mishap would make show business history. That mishap is the rest of the story. By the age of 34, Norma Talmadge was washed up as a screen actress. After having appeared in more than 100 silent movies, she was unable to make the talky transition. She became a casualty of advanced technology. Norma Talmadge was beautiful, remarkably talented, equally capable in comedy and drama and romance, stunningly graceful. She was once called the greatest pantomimist ever to draw breath. And yet her voice, well, Norma's voice just did not measure up to her admirers' expectations. Her first talking picture, filmed in 1930, would be her last motion picture of any kind. Ironically, Norma Talmadge then chose a new career in radio. And as far as anybody can remember, only once in her life did graceful Norma ever do anything of lasting significance. And she did it clumsily. It happened on a spring day in 1927. Norma was still a major screen star. She was riding in a car with Mary Pickford and Douglas Fairbanks and another show business friend named Sid. Sid was building a new establishment in town, and he wanted Norma and Mary and Douglas to visit the construction site. And upon arriving, Norma was the first out of the automobile. It's important that you remember that. She was first out of the car, and in her excitement over Sid's new project, this ultimately graceful lady stumbled. She stumbled, and she almost fell into the wet curbside cement. Nimbly stepping aside, she looked back at the fresh pavement and saw that she had left her footprints. And that is how it all began. For when Sid saw what Norma had done by accident, he then insisted that Douglas Fairbanks and Mary Pickford do the same on purpose. Handprints and signatures were left in the wet cement as well, and a tradition was born. The day Douglas and Mary and Norma were taken by their friend Sid Grauman, to see the building in progress, Grauman's Chinese Theater. And now you know the rest of the story. Now, the rest of the story. Eugene Horowitz was a javelin man. I mean the best in the high school as a javelin man. A mere 5 feet four and 115 pounds, he could still throw that javelin farther than any of the other boys. Baseball, football, Eugene was always the last one picked. Boy, but when it came to the javelin, others competed, but nobody compared. Eugene used to practice with an old bent javelin, and it didn't matter. Didn't matter at all. He knew what he could do was more of a gift than something you get from sweat. And you know, he believed something else, that the real secret of his specific athletic success was his hair. One day, scrawny Eugene saw the movie Samson and Delilah. Handsome, powerfully built Victor Mature starred as Samson. There was javelin throwing in that picture, you may recall. Anyway, Eugene saw mighty man Victor Mature with all of that long hair, and he, the boy, decided that he would grow his own. And you know something? The longer Eugene's hair got, the stronger he got. A psychological thing? All right. But by the time Eugene's hair had grown all the way out, and I mean hippie long, his javelin-throwing arm was stronger than anybody's. By age 17, he was the United States javelin-throwing champion and a recipient of a full sports scholarship at the University of Southern California. But once at USC, the hair Eugene was sure had got him there was universally scorned. This was the pre-60s, you see. The other jocks told him to crew cut it the way the rest of them had. Eugene tried to explain that he needed his hair long to throw long, but they didn't buy it. So one day, the weightlifters grabbed him and held him down and shaved half of his head bald. And Eugene was never quite the same after that. Certainly his throwing wasn't. To compensate for his lost power, he worked out furiously until his muscles spasmed and his ligaments tore and his elbow disintegrated into bone chips. But it was no use. The boys who'd cut off his hair had cut out his heart. He would never throw the javelin again. In fact, Eugene dropped out of school shortly afterward, got a job unloading freight cars, but he never outdistanced the Samson complex. And yes, he did grow his hair long again. And he continued to believe that a massive mane was somehow unequivocally linked to his success in whatever endeavor he chose. You never knew Eugene Orowitz, the 115-pound weakling from Collingswood, New Jersey, who became the nation's javelin-throwing champion, our nation's champion, the promising USC scholarship recipient whose self-confidence was shorn on the weight room floor. You remember instead as the man that boy became, the long-haired star of Little House on the Prairie and Stairway to Heaven, the late, lovable Michael Landon. Only now you know the rest of the story. Now, the rest of the story. Lieutenant Colonel John F. Reynolds was affectionately called Old Pop by the cadets of his military school, but there were limits even to Old Pop's patience, and Fanny had finally crashed through them. What now? Asked Colonel Reynolds of the rambunctious offender who once again had been sent before him for discipline. Fanny tried to cajole Colonel Reynolds with the axiom that the worst students make the best soldiers. Colonel Reynolds would not have to consult the records to be reminded of just how bad a student Fanny had been. For example, 100 demerits in any 6-month period comprised grounds for automatic expulsion. In Fanny's first half year at Reynolds School, the accumulated 120, escaping the otherwise obvious penalty through somebody's misguided sympathy, and the pattern of misbehavior continued with 98 demerits the first half of the second year, then 94 demerits the second half, right down to the last period of his last year, which he celebrated with 97 demerits. Fanny's insubordination was as varied as the instances were voluminous. Late for parade, late on parade, face unshaven, hair unkempt, equipment dirty, uniform disordered, slackness in drill, failure to salute a superior. And this is not to mention the practical jokes like the time he cooked and ate a professor's prize rooster
2: because it kept him awake. But now Fanny had graduated, at the very bottom of the class, to be sure, 34th out of 34 students, and still he had crammed and had passed his final exams just barely, and he was ready to leave school. But then 5 days past graduation and still on duty as officer of the guard, Fanny once again was arrested for insubordination. Now, here he stood before old Pop Reynolds, attempting to explain himself, and as usual, not doing a very good job. But if Fanny's frolicsome nature had ever amused his superiors, it did so no longer. This time, he was court-martialed. This time, he was detained for weeks and very nearly missed the rest of his life. You see, during that interminable time, Fanny contritely considered his unwise choices and pondered the possibility that his heretofore preternatural good luck had finally run out. It had not run out. For in a gesture of unfathomable leniency, the court reprimanded Fanny and simply sent him on his way. So he then departed the nation's capital, July 18, 1861, where he would receive his orders just in time to take part in the Battle of Bull Run. For among the remarkable chapters in the history of the American Uncivil War is one that tells of an uncompromising West Point cadet who rose to the rank of Brigadier General by the age of 24. And yet you reflect on the battlefield heroisms which made that spectacular promotion possible, and you will bear in mind the pattern of petulance and the capricious character that premiered at West Point and exploded at Little Bighorn. Of course you remember the unsoldier-like cadet whose golden curls earned him the nickname Fanny. You remember him as General George Armstrong Custer. Only now you know the rest of the story.
1: Now, the rest of the story. Radio was just in Red's blood. During the early 1920s, he was a radio operator on a Navy destroyer. Later in the Coast Guard, he attended an advanced radio technical school. Toward the end of Red's 3-year Coast Guard hitch, he sang on a civilian radio amateur hour, and his performance was so successful that he was offered a regular job at the station. That was WFBR in Baltimore, where Red was to remain even past his Coast Guard career. Singer, announcer, eventually station manager, radio was in Red's blood. In 1930, it was on to the NBC affiliate in Washington, D.C., where Red became staff announcer. But the following year, the world caved in. Red was driving his car on a road outside Washington when an oncoming truck veered out of its lane. There was a head-on collision. Red woke up in the hospital to hear a student nurse whispering in his ear, begging him to fight for his life. His pelvis had been shattered into 27 pieces. Both hips were damaged beyond repair, and both kneecaps were crushed, and one lung had collapsed. And then in came the doctors with the bad news. Red would never walk again. But do you know that Red recovered from that terrible auto accident? And 4 months later, he was back at his NBC job in Washington, walking to the microphone. In the years that followed, Red became even better known in Washington radio and journalism. Then came the war. Red knew how to fly an airplane, so he appealed to the U.S. Navy Air Corps, requesting active duty as a pilot. The Navy said no, of course. After Red's 1931 car crash, his legs were no longer reliable, they said. Red persisted, but the Navy's rejection was firm. Now, it was about that time that a local admirer interceded on Red's behalf. Her name was Eleanor Roosevelt. And when the First Lady told the President that the Navy had turned Red down, FDR summoned a Navy officer to apprise him of Red's situation. It was simple, said the officer. Red's automobile accident had left him ineligible for service. The President stroked his chin, asked if Red were able to walk. Yes, answered the Navy man, Red was able to walk. Well then, FDR interrupted, give him his commission. I can't walk, and I'm the commander-in-chief. And that's how Red became a lieutenant commander in the Naval Reserve. And though you have forgotten that incident in his life, the world of broadcasting well remembers him. Because the irrepressible radio personality who so impressed our nation's first family eventually impressed his entire generation. Red served as a war correspondent in the South Pacific, then returned stateside, returned to radio, even went on to television. Of course, the broadcasting legend who called himself Red in his early radio days made industry history as Arthur Godfrey. But now, as you recall him, you will first reflect on the young fellow who walked when they said he couldn't, and who flew when they said he shouldn't. Because now, you know the rest of the story.
3: Now, the rest of the story. For 16 years, the so-called pre-first editions of the prestigious Wren Collection comprised the literary jewel in the crown of the University of Texas Library. There were 36 of them, 36 manuscripts which the library claimed had been printed prior to their publications. Such documents are sometimes referred to as trial books or author's editions. In any case, the University of Texas at Austin had possessed a handsome assortment of them since 1918, works by such illustrious English authors as Dickens and Tennyson and Swinburne and Kipling. There was even a pre-first edition of Elizabeth Barrett Browning's Sonnets from the Portuguese in the fabulous Wren Collection. But in 1934, an exposé was published by John Carter of Scribner's Rare Book Department and Graham Pollard of Birrell and Garnett. These two young scholars, working on a WPA grant, had been poking around in the famous Wren Collection, had closely scrutinized the fascinating pre-first editions, and they noticed something curious in the printing itself. The J's and the F's, those two letters, were button-hooked throughout the manuscript. That refers to a particular font design. And what made Carter and Pollard immediately suspicious was that button-hook J's and F's were not supposed to have appeared until after the supposed publication dates of those same rare books. So, they investigated further, and what they learned and subsequently told the world was that 4 out of 5 books in the Wren Collection, that's 80% of them, had been procured by John Henry Wren through a renowned bibliographical authority named Thomas J. Wise, and that Wise, aside from being a collector of authentic rare books, was also a forger of them, one of the best in literary history. And yes, the 36 pre-first editions in the Wren Collection, all 36, were phonies. What made it even more embarrassing was that the Texas legislature had been asked to buy the collection for the school in the first place, and had refused, and was now boasting about its good, if inadvertent, judgment. Well, that was in 1934. The library of the University of Texas at Austin is housed in a magnificent 27-story tower. The Wren Collection is still a part of that prominent archive, including the 36 forgeries of Thomas J. Wise, which had caused such a sensation those many years ago. But the University of Texas had the last laugh. You see, that school owns a complete collection of the Wise forgeries. And in fact, nobody else in all the world does. So the major disappointment of 1934 is a primary source of pride these days. Because those fake Dickenses and Tennysons and Swinburnes and Kiplings, including the forgery of Browning's sonnets, those imitations of art have become valuable in themselves. Considerably more valuable than the originals they represent. Only now, you know the rest of the story.
0: Now, the rest of the story. Bessie Whitehead, fifth grade teacher, had had enough. "Lewis," she exclaimed, "you will stay after class, and you can write on the blackboard 150 times, 'I am a bad boy.'" And he did. Now, Lewis was not really a bad boy. He was simply a prankster, a cut-up, a class clown. But as a teen, Lewis fell in love with a bad boy sport, boxing. It was a Paterson, New Jersey neighbor, Johnny Lane, who initially inspired him. Johnny was on the fast track to fame as a prize fighter, tremendously impressed by Lewis's natural ability. Get yourself a manager, Johnny Lane advised, and Lewis did, his friend Abe Green. And then Lewis picked a striking new last name for himself and started training. Conservative parents would disapprove of his career move, so Lewis beseeched everybody he knew who knew not to tell Mom and Dad. And through 10 triumphant professional fights, nobody did. Then one day, Lewis's Uncle Mike went to Lewis's father. Uncle Mike said, "Hey, I have tickets for the big boxing match in Ringwood tonight." Lewis's father, Sebastian, shrugged, "So?" But Mike went on to explain that though he realized Sebastian was generally uninterested in sports, there was this new fighter, Lou King, whom everybody was talking about. Lou King, everybody agreed, was coming on strong in the fight game, and he was boxing that very evening. Sebastian, rather than argue with Mike, said okay, he'd go. And imagine his surprise when the fight announcer that night called the name Lou King, and into the ring climbed Sebastian's own son. Well, Lou King won fight number 11. It was the one the following morning he was destined to lose. For by the time the victorious but battle-scarred boy came down to the breakfast table, his mother, Helene, had heard all about the night before. To Helene's credit, she did not shout, nor sigh, nor cry, but she expressed her sentiments this way. To Lewis, she said, "Do you remember when you were in the fifth grade and Miss Whitehead was very upset with you?" Lewis nodded. "You remember what she made you write on the blackboard 150 times? Lewis remembered. "Well," said Helene, her gaze at once very hot and very cold, "that's the way I feel about you right now." Lewis spared his mother the trouble of repeating the hated phrase. "I am a bad boy," he offered quietly. And that was all anybody ever said on the subject thereafter. It was plenty. Lewis never put on boxing gloves again, but the self-deprecatory sentence that he had had to write so many times on the blackboard for Miss Whitehead was to follow Lewis everywhere he went for the rest of his life. There was no telling what kind of a prize fighter he'd have made, considering his athletic ability and his early success, perhaps a very good one. And yet in another profession he became unique, irreplaceable, one of a kind. Not as Lou King, not even under his real name, Lewis Francis Castillo. For once upon a tidal wave of laughter, there was a comedy team comprised of two verbal sparring partners, Bud Abbott and a self-described bad boy, Lou Costello. Abbott and Costello. Now you know the rest of the story. Now, the rest of the story. One of the most exciting developments in the history of marine technology was about to be presented to the United States Navy, an invention, a craft called the HD-4. The principles on which it operated had been conceived earlier in Europe, but it had required the ingenuity and persistence of two men in the New World to make the dream a reality. And the dream was the hydrofoil, a vessel with a succession of slanted blades attached to its hull, which enabled it to rise above the surface of the water. Because of the decreased resistance of the water, such a boat would be capable of traveling at tremendous speeds. And now at last, it was within the grasp of the United States Navy in the form of the prototype HD-4. The research and development had been conducted privately in a remote, secluded plant, but finally the project was completed. Navy personnel would have the opportunity to observe the HD-4 in action. The demonstration was exciting and entirely successful. In fact, the HD-4 set a world record for marine travel with the then phenomenal speed of 70.86 miles an hour. And then one of the developers related the rest of the story. That his original intention had been to invent a boat that would rise up out of the water and actually soar in the air, because his true interest, he confessed, was aviation. Well, this came as a surprise to hardly anyone at the time, because he, the co-designer of the HD-4, was actually a pioneer in heavier-than-air flight. I want you to remember that about him. a pioneer in flight. Since boyhood, the subject had fascinated him. He'd made many thousands of related experiments. He'd produced helicopter designs, including one with rockets on the tips of rotor blades. He'd tinkered with innumerable propellers and wings. He had invented the tetrahedral cell. He had also founded the Aerial Experiment Association, responsible for the design and construction and testing of several revolutionary aircraft. His heart was in the sky, and it was he and an AEA colleague who, in attempting to develop a flying boat, conceived of and produced a working hydrofoil, the HD-4. And they presented it to the United States Navy, and the Navy turned it down. Oh, the Navy agreed it worked. But once they had it, what would they do with it? The entire idea was simply too radical for the United States Navy in 1919. You see, one of those two men who produced the HD-4 was an engineer named Casey Baldwin. I doubt you've heard of him. But the other fellow, the true inspiration for the project, was more of a pioneer in the field of aviation than you ever imagined until this minute. For he was experimenting in that field, aviation, 10 years before the Wright brothers, 10 years before that historic flight at Kitty Hawk. The science of flight was perhaps his most persistent and passionate interest. Yet because of a little something called the telephone, you have had an entirely different impression of Alexander Graham Bell. But now, well, now you know the rest of the story. Now, the rest of the story. Farms have favorite animals, or ought to. And Farmer John's favorite was a horse, a handsome, good-natured 2-year-old stallion. The trouble began insidiously with a tiny scratch on the horse's ankle. The scratch became infected. The veterinarian prescribed antibiotics, first an ointment and then a shot. Still, the infection spread. The horse grew listless, depressed. A related digestive disorder arose. The animal began losing weight. I mean 50, 100, 200 pounds. And then one desperate day, the vet discovered Farmer John Fort leaning heavily against a stall gate, gazing down into the tired, bewildered eyes of the stricken creature. The farmer's kind face was etched with grief and apprehension. "Horse is in a lot of pain," he whispered. "Each time he goes down, I think it'll be the last." The vet examined the animal and reported the worst. It was extreme colitis by now. Nothing could be done but end his suffering. The vet expected a somber nod from John. Instead, the latter looked away and ran his fingers through his white hair. The vet repeated, "I don't think we're going to be able to save this horse. Let's go ahead and put him down." Well, John's voice cracked as he replied, "That really doesn't suit me." The vet said, "Okay," and walked away. Which might have been the end of a sad story, but this is. There was another veterinarian, an old-timer named Bob Copeland, who it was said could raise a horse from the dead. John Fort called him, reminded Bob of his reputation. He said, "This one's not dead yet, so it ought to be easy for you." Well, Bob came over to John's place and looked at the patient. Yep, it was about as bad as it gets, way beyond the reach of modern veterinary medicine. But there was something else. There was an old-fashioned treatment. Bob could not even recall where he'd learned about it. "Buttermilk," he said. "We find a farm that has real unpasteurized buttermilk, then let it sit in the sun until it gets a crust on it and dead flies all over it, and then you feed that to your horse." "Just buttermilk?" asked John incredulously. And Bob replied, "Just buttermilk." Well, they found some. They let it sit out the way Bob had said. The horse was so weak, a goner, really. He could barely lift his head to drink, but he drank the sour stuff. And then ever so gradually, his diarrhea subsided. His strength returned. He was eating now, digesting now. He was getting well. "Must put a new kind of bacteria in the intestine," old Bob Copeland mused. Whatever it was wonderful. Farmer John Fort called it the most incredible recovery of any animal he'd ever seen. Indeed, because 1 year later, that same horse named Invisible Ink entered the 2001 Kentucky Derby. Oh, yes, that prestigious race ultimately was won by a horse named Monarchos, running the second fastest time in Derby history, but finishing a close second to Monarcos. That's right, Invisible Ink, a horse that had made history too, running in the Derby after returning from the dead. And now you know the rest of the story.

Now, the rest of the story. March 1978, there was a gun battle in East London. Alan Murphy, a former mercenary,

office to liberate Anguame's Equatorial Guinea. Anyway, Alex hired the best men for the operation he could find. 14 British and European mercenaries, including Murphy, of course, whose diary would later reveal what had happened, and about 50 former Nigerian secessionist soldiers. Alex then forged a passport and opened a Belgian bank account. Through the bank account, he purchased 40 automatic rifles, 4 light machine guns, 2 mortars, 2 bazookas, and 40,000 rounds of ammunition. A Hamburg arms dealer supplied the weapons through a stockpile in Spain. A Spanish defense ministry official would have to be bribed to provide an export license for the guns. A 64-foot fishing vessel would be the mercenaries' troop transport, a 90-day charter for $10,000. So, the stage was set. The white mercenaries met in December in southern Spain. The Nigerian soldiers awaited them in West African Benin. But there was trouble from the start. First, Spanish police spotted one of the mercenaries on the dock in camouflage fatigues. So the expedition, supposedly an oil survey, was now clearly anything but. Next, the Spanish Defense Ministry official who had been bribed, he took the bribe money and ran, so no guns. But the charter vessel sailed to the Canary Islands anyway. Alex flew there to meet it on January 15. He told his troops that the coup had aborted. So the boat went back to Spain and the men went home, and for 5 years the operation remained a secret. Of course, you've heard how the secret got out by way of Alan Murphy's diary. The Sunday Times of London even named the mercenaries, including Alex Gay, but you know what? Alex was not the mastermind of the attempted coup. He was second in command, was taking orders from somebody else. You see, the literary world knows well the name Frederick Forsyth. He writes novels of international intrigue. His books, such as The Day of the Jackal and The Odessa File, are scrupulously researched. But it was his book, The Dogs of War, about the overthrow of a corrupt West African regime, that held his readers spellbound by its evident realism. So you will not be surprised to learn that Forsyth researched that subject by staging a real coup. He was the financier mastermind of the attempted overthrow of Equatorial Guinea, the author of fiction, almost authored history. Only now, you know the rest of the story.

0: Now,
1: the rest of the story. The progress of civilization is a matter of substance. In the Stone Age, stone was all there was. And then in China and Greece, circa 3000 B.C., copper-based alloys began showing up in tools and weapons and art. The Bronze Age had arrived. The Age of Iron signaled the next great technological and cultural stride until 1870, when an American printer named John Wesley Hyatt, searching for an ivory substitute in the manufacture of billiard balls, combined nitrocellulose and camphor and alcohol to create celluloid, the first anywhere plastic. Leo Bakeland was only 7 years young at the time. He grew up to produce the world's first commercially successful photographic paper and something else, a substitute for shellac, the condensation product of formaldehyde and phenol, which he called Bakelite, the first completely synthetic plastic. So the stage was set for nylon and polyethylene and on and on and on. Were this broadcast yesterday, I might truthfully have reported that the toughest of all man-made fibers is Kevlar. The aramid synthetic is used to make boat hulls and airplane parts. A fabric woven from Kevlar can stop a bullet. However, today, at Heriot Watt University in Edinburgh, Scotland, Christopher Viney has tested and proved a substance both stronger and more elastic than Kevlar. The manufacturer so far has not agreed to reveal key secrets of the manufacturing process. But what we do know is exciting. For example, during manufacture, Kevlar has to be bathed in boiling sulfuric acid, and that by-produces dangerous chemicals, the disposal of which is tricky and expensive. But this newly investigated superfiber, making it involves a much milder acid bath, and at room temperature, and from the finished product, one could create a cable only about the thickness of a garden hose that would hoist two Boeing 737 airliners right off the ground. So, here's what Heriot Watt University chemists can tell us about why this super substance is thus far unrivaled. It is an extremely complex fiber, with a core surrounded by concentric layers of tiny threads called nanofibrils. In some layers, these nanofibrils lie parallel to the axis. In others, they spiral around it, like the stripe on a candy cane. And that's why the fully formed fiber is able to stretch more than twice its original length while maintaining its integrity. The nanofibrils themselves are complex, constructed of nanocrystals in an amorphous matrix, and yet this toughest ever fibrous substance is otherwise so innocuous, so environmentally friendly, it is in fact edible. Now, if its manufacture can be adequately analyzed and successfully duplicated, or if the manufacturer will share his formula, there will be available to all of us an improved material for 1,000 applications, a substance 100 times stronger than steel. But we've not yet been able to reproduce anything even approaching the resiliency and the elasticity and the tensile strength of the spider's web. Now you know the rest of the story.

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Just remember Jesus Christ.

0: Now, the rest of the story. He got his start booking orchestras and musical attractions for the World's Columbian Exposition of 1893. That is how show business got in his blood. In 1907, he began experimenting with the revue, a type of musical production, unfamiliar to American audiences, and for the next quarter century, he made it his own. His name was Florenz Ziegfeld. Of course you have heard of him. The very finest talent went into the production of the Ziegfeld Follies. Members of the chorus line, recognized as the most beautiful women on the American stage, took special pride in their identity as Ziegfeld girls. After all, they introduced Shine On Harvest Moon. They introduced By the Light of the Silvery Moon. A Pretty Girl is Like a Melody. And My Blue Heaven. Composers of the Ziegfeld scores included Rudolf Frimmel and Victor Herbert and Jerome Kern and Irving Berlin. And performers associated with the Follies included Fanny Brice and Will Rogers, Eddie Cantor and W.C. Fields. And yet, you know, there was one man upon whom the great Ziegfeld depended more than any other, the Follies director, Julian Mitchell. The others they called a talented, but Julian they called a genius. And such praise is not casually bestowed. He was a small, dapper man. His career began with Weber and Fields on the other side of the footlights. But after giving up acting, he directed Victor Herbert's opera, The Idol's Eye. Audiences and critics swooned over his masterful staging. Next came Julian's Babes in Toyland, hailed as, quote, a masterpiece of vivid ensemble dancing and staging. Then it was about that time that the brilliant Julian Mitchell attracted Flo Ziegfeld's attention, and they met, and their relationship would continue for the rest of Julian's life. Ziegfeld's role, especially in the early Follies, was more that of a promoter. Artistically, he gave director Mitchell a free hand. So the Follies became famous for special effects. Magical was a term often used to describe his staging. Julian died the way he would have wanted, working. It was a stroke during a rehearsal that finished him. His death was a devastating blow to Flo. Show business survivors consoled themselves that at least their world had benefited from Julian's genius as long as it had. But, you know, Julian Mitchell would not have abandoned acting in the first place, and so would not have become a musical director, except something happened to him, a condition that suddenly befell him. And how he got around that condition was perhaps the real genius of Julian Mitchell. You see, he conducted all of his rehearsals. He conducted all of his rehearsals with the side of his head pressed against the rehearsal piano, so that he could feel the vibrations of the music, so that he could feel the tempo for his dance numbers. That is right. The brilliant director who staged Ziegfeld's elaborate musical Follies never heard them. Never heard them. He was totally deaf. And now you know the rest of the story.
1: So do we honor our nation's presidents that even after they retire from office and from then on, they are protected by Secret Service. And it is more than just an honor. There is always the lurking threat of bodily harm to a former president. Why, one former president was considered so vulnerable to kidnapping that his bodyguards kept him moving all the time. Kept him moving. I mean, in the years after this president had left the White House, he was actually physically relocated on the orders of those assigned to protect him, relocated more than a dozen times. Let me tell you the rest of the story. Now, he was no longer president of the United States, and yet his extraordinary vulnerability was a source of ongoing concern. In the first place, he was a highly visible former president. When he left Washington, he did not travel directly home. He made personal appearances in 10 major cities, Baltimore and Harrisburg, Philadelphia, New York City, Albany, Buffalo, Cleveland, Columbus, Indianapolis, Chicago. Now, some folks said he was just too accessible to the general public. They said that one of these days, if his bodyguards were not careful, this ex-president was going to be kidnapped. Well, it was a valid warning. Already there were rumblings in the criminal community that such a presidential kidnapping might be attempted. In response, the former president's bodyguards adopted what they called the moving target theory. The kidnappers would be less likely to choose an unpredictable prey if they were not sure where he was going to be on any specific date. Indeed, in the entire decade, 10 years, following his departure from Washington, this former president actually relocated 4 times. And then when he was 11 years out of office, it happened. 6 men conspired to kidnap the former president. Prospective ransom, $200,000. They almost succeeded. They were actually, physically, bodily, carrying away our ex-commander-in-chief. They might have disappeared into the night had one of the men assigned to guard the former president not interfered, and the conspirators were captured and tried and imprisoned. Although, as you can imagine, the presidential bodyguards never quite got over that brush with calamity. So, as I say, our former chief executive was relocated no fewer than 8 times thereafter. Maybe more, but no fewer than 8. Remember, they were trying to keep all those relocations secret, and may even have deceived history once or twice, so he could have been moved more than I'm telling you. But after all, how much of what you've just heard can be found in any history book? For the ex-president we've been discussing left Washington feet first. He made all those subsequent personal appearances from a box. He was shot out of office. His bodyguards were literally guarding his body, guarding it from grave robbers for 36 years after his death. They moved him more than 12 times, which makes the body of Abraham Lincoln the liveliest corpse that ever was. And now you know the rest of the story.
2: Now, the rest of the story. Once upon a time, there were 3 salesmen. They all lived in New York City. We know very little about them. We know their last names only, and that they were salesmen, and that's about it. It would be reasonable to assume that they sold ladies' and gentlemen's undergarments, because when they pooled their resources toward a solitary enterprise in 1876, that's precisely what their company manufactured, underwear. Their hottest item was a unique spiral bustle. In the quaint and clumsy terms of 19th century American advertising, it was, quote, the only bustle not to break down. The men's underwear line was made of heavy knitted fabric. Some was 100% cotton. The rest of it was a combination of cotton and wool. From the museum piece garments that have survived all these years, it's obvious that they were extremely uncomfortable to wear. Anyway, in 1908, Erlinger Brothers Textile Company purchased this undergarment manufacturing business. The men's line was subsequently expanded, but significantly they retained their original trademark. Erlanger Brothers then introduced a new type of athletic one-piece underwear. It sold well because it was loose-fitting, trim, comfortable. A refreshing change from the bulky, tight-fitting garment that had preceded it. The most revolutionary development Erlanger Brothers brought to the underwear business was a lightweight, waffle-like fabric called Nainsook cloth. Just using it boosted underwear sales dramatically, which in turn inspired a variety of styles. But despite the passing years and the expansions and the improvements, the original trademark persisted. Now, consider this. In the way over a century since those 3 salesmen started manufacturing underwear, their company had been purchased and resold several times, and their first trademark is still in use. But if you were to write a letter to the present company requesting an interpretation of their trademark, they might not tell you. The fact is that so much mystery has surrounded that trademark, and for so many years, the company hesitates to explain it. But now, all these years later, you are going to learn what it means. The essence, the origin of that cryptic corporate emblem on your undershorts. You see, a company executive has confided to us, quote, "The general public does not know the origin of that symbol. It's been felt that by maintaining the mystique or curiosity of the trademark, it would be more meaningful," end quote. Well, maybe so. But now, for better or worse, you will know. Now, remember those three salesmen who started the company? Well, the reason so little is known about them is that a fire quite some time ago destroyed many company records, including details of the company's beginning. And as I've said, not even the first names of those three founders would be recalled. But their last names would. Their last names would. And the initials of their last names eventually became synonymous with underwear, as they are even still. The three New York salesmen who pooled their resources and went into business in 1876 were Bradley, Voorhees, and Day. That's Bradley, Voorhees, and Day. That's right. B-V-D. Only now, you know the rest of the story.

0: twisting thread shall stretch and snap. The straw shall break the camel's back. And tables, when they turn, shall bring a swift end.
1: Friend, yes, things divine can wrench and bend the well-laid plans of mice and men. And when they do, what will you traitors do then?
2: When?

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But the

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1: My fellow Americans, we're going to win this race.
0: We elect the next guy we are sending to federal prison.

0: When I was younger, I was told to hold my tongue. I was told, if you ain't got nothing nice to say, don't say nothing at all. But now, I'm older, and I see that we live in a world where nice just won't cut it. So instead, I speak my mind. 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Freedom of speech, it's your First Amendment. Protect it. This message was brought to you by the NAE Education Foundation and the Broadcast Education Association.
1: The rest of the story. Jim was being a nuisance, so much of one that Mr. Durband, the director of the school play, stopped the rehearsal cold. What seemed to be the problem? Mr. Durband asked. And Jim, eyes dancing with mischief, pointed to himself, feigning astonishment that he had been singled out as the cause of some disturbance. Of course, Jim was quite often the cause of some disturbance, especially of late. So it was only reasonable that the weary director proceed, as in fact he did. For the better part of 2 hours, Jim had been making half-whispered wisecracks, Dr. Durband observed, and then he exclaimed, "There will be no further disruptions this evening. Is that quite clear?" And Jim nodded, suddenly sober-faced, and assured Mr. Durband that he understood. And at that moment, the director felt an unexpected pang of sympathy for the harmlessly troublesome teenager. You see, Jim had auditioned for the part of the Earl of Warwick, an important role in Shaw's classic St. Joan. But along with the many talented young thespians trying out was the particularly gifted Peter Sissons, and it was he who got the part. So, Jim was given the inconsequential non-speaking role of a monk. A monk who appears only in the final scene of the play, standing in the background and thus presumably disappointed and restless. Did he irresistibly interject irreverent asides throughout rehearsals? Oh, I must have a talk with that young man, Mr. Durband silently decided. And so at 8 p.m., following the evening's rehearsal in privacy, he did. The director said, "You know, choosing Peter over you was nothing personal." And the boy rather unconvincingly said that that was all right, it didn't matter. "It's your voice," continued Mr. Durband. "You speak so softly most of the time, down in your throat, swallowing your words, that what you're saying doesn't carry across the room, much less across the footlights." But what could he do about it, Jim beseeched. The director studied Jim's expression and realized therefrom how very much this meant to the young man. "Being heard takes more than being loud," he said. Certainly, Peter Sissons had a big voice, but it was his personality, his passion to make himself understood, that projects what he says all the way to the back row. Well, Jim took it all to heart, and he disrupted rehearsals no further. And what do you know, the night of the play, he seemed content to stand quietly peering from the cowl of the monk's cloak. Now, Peter Sissons, who magnificently portrayed the Earl of Warwick, he became a newscaster one day. I once heard someone say, and Jim, whatever happened to him? Well, his voice has been heard many times around the world. For once upon a lesson profoundly learned, there was an aspiring young actor turned troubadour who impressed himself on his own and on each subsequent generation as few in all history have. But the next time you reflect on that personality impeccably projected, you will hear amused in your mind's ear an English schoolboy swallowing his words, belying the brilliant future of Jim, James Paul McCartney. You mean the Paul McCartney? I mean the Paul McCartney. Only now you know the rest of the story. Now, the rest of the story. Hiram is going to face this thing and get rid of it once and for all. This aversion about which he has been so self-conscious for so many years, this embarrassing disinclination which has made him the butt of so many scornful jokes. So he has a gun now, and he's headed down to the creek, and he is prepared to kill. He has not killed anything yet. Not ever. Never wanted to. In fact, the thought has always rather

0: now 23, was still stinging from the derision he had suffered in his youth and since, but before the sun set that day, he vowed, his reputation would be reinvented, his suffering would be ended at last. He and Ben had just reached the edge of the woods when they heard the flutter of wings. Hiram looked up in time to see two and then three wild turkeys flying overhead. They flew so close it seemed that he could reach up and touch them as they passed. And then Hiram's mouth fell open in wonder. The fluttering became a muffled rumbling, and momentarily the sky was filled with turkeys. Filled with wild turkeys, a dozen and then two dozen, then 30 and more. Hiram had been told that flock after flock lived along the streams in those parts among the nut trees, and yet, until he had seen them for himself, he could never have imagined the thrill of their company. It was not until the last bird had disappeared in the distance that Hiram realized his shotgun was still on his shoulder. Not once as they cruised by had it even occurred to him to use that shotgun. A subsequent entry in Hiram's diary reads, quote, "When I had time to reflect on the matter, I came to the conclusion that as a sportsman, I was a failure." And he left it at that for the rest of his life. Yes, Hiram was an incurably gentle man. In fact, you could see it in his relationships with animals, later on with his own children. You could see it in his disdain for off-color stories and his inability to exclaim anything more harsh than the expression, "Doggone it." The only place you can't see it is on the pages of history. For thereupon is described a military genius, which he was, utterly courageous, which he was, the 18th president, which he became. Only today you've met the boy nicknamed Useless, the gentle soul who shunned the slaughter of the innocent, a young man from Point Pleasant, Ohio, named Hiram Ulysses Simpson Grant. General Ulysses Grant. Only now you know the rest of the story.
1: Now, the rest of the story. Charlie and Jack met during the summer of 1947 in a bingo parlor in Atlantic City, New Jersey. They were working there at the time. Charlie was sensitive, serious, fastidious, but Jack was different. Jack was a mess. To Jack, life was a ball, everything was a joke. And though Charlie rarely got the punchline, the two, Charlie and Jack, became friends. At the bingo parlor, Jack had a shady deal with the checker. Together they conspired to record fewer than the actual number of bingo players, and by the end of each evening, Jack found himself a few dollars richer. And when he finally, gleefully told Charlie about his ill-gotten gain, Charlie just shook his head slowly with downcast eyes. "You're stealing," he said. "Jack, Jack, Jack." But despite Charlie's chronic exasperation, the two remained friends through the summer. Their friendship survived even during the following months when the two of them, attempting to save money on rent, took an apartment together in New York City. Now stay with me here. Charlie is the serious, the meticulous one, and Jack is the fun-loving slob. So one day Jack comes home, finds Charlie ironing shirts, and Jack laughs at Charlie. Charlie is hurt, and Jack says he's sorry. Later, Jack pays his penance by asking Charlie to teach him how to use an iron. Of course, Charlie is overjoyed. But it doesn't stop with ironing. Before Jack knows it, he's got a feather duster in his hand, and Charlie is proudly extolling the virtues of dust-free furniture. So is established the theme of their relationship, with variations to follow. It's not remembered who first reached the breaking point. Merely that Charlie eventually moved out and as far away as he could possibly get, California. Now, the story you've just heard, the story of Charlie and Jack, is all these years past, many years before the odd couple was even a smile in playwright Neil Simon's imagination. According to Mr. Simon, there is no direct connection. His play, he says, represents a common situation. It's a tribute to the Felix and Oscars and Charlie and Jacks everywhere. Still, for all we know, Charlie and Jack were the original odd couple.

0: and something else. You know Charlie and Jack. You know them because Jack stayed in character even after Charlie had gone. And in spite of what Charlie had taught him, Jack remained the irrepressible mess, the fun-loving slob in life and on television. That's right. Jack became TV's disorganized Oscar Madison opposite Tony Randall's Felix Unger in the long-running sitcom version of The Odd Couple. But if Jack, the Jack Klugman, stayed in character, Charlie most certainly did not. You see, Charlie, Jack Klugman's neat freak New York roommate, the young man shocked at the notion of a dishonest dollar, the fastidious homemaker obsessed with neat and sweet and clean. Well, he became the dusty, crusty, gunslinging villain of innumerable movie westerns and the revenge-driven anti-hero of the fearsome Death Wish series. You bet. Charles Bronson. Only now, you know the rest of the story.
1: The rest of the story. It began as a government raid on weapons stockpiles, which had been amassed by dissidents. But before anyone realized what was happening, the region had plunged into full-blown civil war. Opposing forces struggled initially for control of one major city. The rebel assault was surprisingly powerful, if not entirely successful. And then rebel leaders gradually began hearing alarming rumors that government agencies, astonished and frustrated by the formidable resistance to their efforts to restore law and order, that government agencies were preparing to deploy special forces, a corps comprised of the deadliest manpower ever to serve in any military. There was also talk of secret weapons, intentional disinformation, scuttlebutt spread for the purpose of intimidating the rebels, perhaps. Likely, in fact, and yet, when a supreme commander of rebel troops was chosen, the first matter of which he was apprised was the mysterious and disturbing threat involving super weapons and super soldiers. And when the commander moved up to the front hoping to isolate government troops in that big city, he ordered intelligence officers to investigate the issue of which he had been warned. Weeks later, amid the ongoing conflict, his officers returned with an unimaginable report. The government was indeed sending special forces to engage the rebels, uniquely armed personnel against whom there was no defense. The commander replied that there was one thing he could do. It was risky. He could even foil the rebellion if luck went against him. But if his plan succeeded, the government's latest scheme would fail. His plan was this, to inoculate his troops. For you see, the government forces, desperate now, were apparently rounding up citizens who had contracted smallpox and were sending them out to infect the rebel army with smallpox. Human bombs, living, breathing weapons of mass destruction. In those days before vaccination, the gamble of therapeutic inoculation meant attempting to give the patient a less than fatal case of the disease, thus to immunize him thereafter. Often it did, sometimes it killed. But the rebel commander rolled the dice, and he inoculated his entire army, thousands of men, in secret. If he had guessed wrong, the rebellion was done. But he had guessed right, and freedom was won. For once upon a war crime, there was a world power that preferred exterminating its own people to losing control over them, even opting, it seems, to deploy smallpox carriers. And according to the proposal of one contemporary military document, to dip arrowheads in smallpox-infected matter for firing at rebel forces. And the world power preoccupied thus was the British Empire, whose army was surrounded and on the verge of a humiliating defeat in Boston in the summer of 1775. For that conflict was the beginning of a civil war. Historians remind us that it was a war the rebels could easily have lost had their supreme commander, General George Washington, not pushed the frontiers of medical science in defense of their cause. Biological warfare in the American Revolution? Biological warfare in the American Revolution. And now you know the rest of the story. Now, the rest of the story. One dreary November morning, the Gage family gathered sorrowfully around the little grave in Evergreen Memorial Cemetery, Bloomington, Illinois. The dearly departed on this particular occasion had hardly arrived. She was Dorothy Louise Gage. She had died of a rare pneumonia-like illness just 5 months to the day after she was born. Her parents, Tom and Sophie, were understandably grief-stricken. How fortunate that Tom's stalwart sister, Maud, was there to comfort them. "I don't know what I'm going to do," Sophie exclaimed to her sister-in-law over and over again at the funeral. "It would be all right," Maud reassured her. "These things take time." But what nobody then realized, perhaps not even Maud herself, was that deep down inside, where nobody could see, she was falling apart. For at some point during the train ride back to Chicago, Maud was seized by a profound tightness in her chest. Gasping for breath, she panicked, and as her terror increased, she began to sob uncontrollably, inconsolably. Her husband, Frank, was there to meet her at the train station in Chicago, and yet while he knew that the Cage family was an especially close one, and that Maud was likely to have been much moved by the funeral of her infant niece, he was completely unprepared for the state of mind in which his wife returned to him. "I should have been there with you," Frank apologized. "But you don't understand," Maud answered. And that night when the house was quiet, she related to her husband the rest of the story. They had 4 wonderful sons, she said, but secretly she had always wanted a daughter. And their niece, Dorothy Louise Gage, in her brief 5 months among them, had become the daughter that Maud would probably never have. She'd been such a beautiful baby, and yet it was not until she was gone that Maud realized how much she had meant to her. Frank nodded solemnly. He understood now, but there was nothing he could say to soothe his wife, and certainly nothing he could do to bring the infant back to life. Or was there? For Maud, grieving, remained in a doctor's care for many weeks, until her wounded heart had begun to heal, and no small part of that healing was the result of something husband Frank did, the nearest thing to an outright resurrection, a gift to the baby who had left them too soon, a tribute that endures to this day. The grave of little Dorothy Louise Gage, marked by an impressive monument, even now is blanketed with flowers, has become a shrine of sorts in Evergreen Memorial Cemetery in Bloomington, visited each year by the innumerable who adore her. For the tribute that inspired all others since was a character in a story that Frank wrote, a character Frank named for the niece his wife so loved. Now all of your life, you have been her friend and she yours in magical adventures down that yellow brick road. But now, whenever you think of the fictional Dorothy Gale, now you'll remember the factual Dorothy Gage, who led the way over the rainbow, the infant niece of L. Frank Baum, the author of the timeless American fairy tale entitled The Wonderful Wizard of Oz, because now you know the rest of the story. Now, the rest of the story. Has any man ever loved a machine as Werner Voss loved his airplane? Werner was a World War I German combat pilot and a flying ace. He was a handsome young man with dark hair and smiling blue eyes, and an obsession, a Fokker triplane known as the Dreidecker or the Triple Decker. Werner hand-painted his treasured pet sky blue and its prop spinner bright red. He even added eyes and nose and a mustache, which some claimed was a caricature of the Kaiser. And, of course, of all of Werner's airplanes, this most beloved bore the pilot's own personal insignia, the emblem he carried into battle, the trademark of Werner Voss. Like to know more about him? Well, he was among Germany's 4 best combat pilots. The others were Lohenhardt, Odette, and von Richthofen, whom you remember as the Red Baron. Werner was one of the few flyers to become good friends with von Richthofen, although as the war went on, they became more determined rivals. Many believe that Werner was actually a better combat pilot than the Red Baron. This is interesting. When Werner caught up with the Red Baron's combat kill record, as he did occasionally, Werner was withdrawn from the front. He was given temporary non-combat duty,
2: until von Richthofen had a chance to build up his record again. No one knows for certain whether it was more than a repeated coincidence, but anyway, Werner Voss was one of the few German flyers to venture far beyond the lines, deeply into British territory, and what do you know? In combat, he wore civilian sweaters, but on the ground, he became one of the best-dressed flyers in the German Air Service, wearing immaculate military gear, dazzling decorations, glossy boots. Oh, and remember I mentioned that daring lone wolf insignia, the emblem of which he adorned all his airplanes? The specific origin of that insignia is unknown, although its roots are ancient. It has been used to symbolize the sun, and it has been used to symbolize infinity. It is found in the cultures of China and Egypt and Greece and Scandinavia. It has even been found on Inca tapestries and Trojan relics. It's been found in the catacombs of Rome. It's among the sacred signs of Buddhism as well, although Werner Voss may not have known that and probably wouldn't have cared. He just liked the design. Werner was only 20 when he was shot out of the sky forever. Prior to that Sunday evening in September of 1917, he had wiped out 48 enemy aircraft. He had been awarded the Blue Max. That much is pretty well known. What's not is that special emblem of his, the insignia he carried into battle. But who then, in that world before Hitler, who then might have taken any special notice of it? That then innocent design, which distinguished Werner's aircraft from all others in the sky. That's right. The swastika. Had he only imagined. Or did I mention that he, Werner Voss, one of the greatest, deadliest combat pilots who ever flew, that he, who held the swastika higher than any theretofore, was a Jew. And now you know the rest of the story.

0: Now, the rest of the story. In the Primrose section of Woodlawn Cemetery in the Bronx, there is a gravestone. Upon that marker is inscribed the name of a sports writer you never knew. That for which you do remember him, for which he did not particularly want to be remembered, well, that fellow is someone else again. Bill Barclay, either Bill Barclay, grew up on farms in the East and Midwest. His family moved to Wichita, Kansas when he was 17. A year later, he got a job with the Atchison, Topeka, and Santa Fe Railroad. It was only after he married, after he settled in Denver, that he took a passionate interest in athletics. He'd always been a vigorous fellow, and precision of any kind fascinated him. So sports provided a creative outlet for his vigor and his preciseness. He enjoyed participating in all sports, but found it even more satisfying to observe fine athletes. Ringside, he carefully studied the outstanding boxers of his day, memorizing their styles, their strengths, their weaknesses. In fact, Bill soon became a critical expert, an unchallengeable authority on the art of pugilism. And how he loved to talk sports with his friends. He was a great talker, genial, articulate. After 17 years in Denver, Bill and his wife pulled up stakes and headed east and made Manhattan their new home. And there in New York City, Bill took the job he would keep for the rest of his life. He became a sports writer for the New York Morning Telegraph. From talking to writing was an easy transition for Bill. While many of his colleagues were stifled by their own clinical knowledgeability, Bill had an easy rapport with his readers. His column was something sports fans look forward to, the way one looks forward to conversing with a friend of similar interests. And as Bill's readership expanded, his admirers increased to include author Damon Runyon and President Theodore Roosevelt. Runyon became a friend. Roosevelt was so impressed with Bill that he, the president, appointed the sports writer to a government post. That was in 1905. But within months, Bill resigned from that appointment, found that his federal duties conflicted with his newspaper obligation, and Bill, more than anything, wanted to be known and remembered as a sports writer. For 19 years, that career prospered. Bill became sports editor for the Morning Telegraph, and eventually secretary of the newspaper company. And one Tuesday morning, 1 month shy of his 68th birthday, Bill passed away. He died as he had lived, and as surely he would have wished, at his desk. The years since have spawned a multitude of fine sports writers. Bill wanted you to remember him as one of them, because at least one generation sat ringside by his side, watched the big games and the small, the heroes and the bums, through the eyes of William Barclay Masterson. Bat Masterson? Yes, the Bat Masterson. Because you remember only the several years I've not mentioned, the years of his youth as a frontier lawman, as a county sheriff, and a deputy U.S. Marshal, as a denizen of Dodge City and Tombstone. You had noted only the notches in his gun until you learned the rest of the story.
1: During the quarter century between 1016 and 1042 A.D., England was occupied by the Danes. Denmark had successfully invaded and taken over England. I guess they were pretty rough about it, too, because hatred for the Danes lingered for quite some while afterward. Anyway, now the Danes are gone. This Englishman, we don't know his name, but this Englishman was digging around in one of the old battlefields. He unearthed a skull, the skull of some long-dead Danish soldier. Well, this Englishman was old enough to remember the days of Danish occupation, and this Hamlet-like experience of reminiscing over a skull just brought it all back to him, and he was angry. He threw that skull to the ground, and he kicked it as hard as he could. And it felt kind of good, so he kicked it again. And he kicked it again. And that's when some passerby passed by and saw this loony kicking a skull around the pasture. But when he explained what he was doing and how good it made him feel, they agreed. The Danes had been pretty rotten to the English, so they joined him in kicking that skull around. Of course, shoe toes were not all that sturdy back then. When the new game of Danish skull kicking finally caught on throughout the countryside, there were a lot of sore feet. That's when somebody got the idea of inflating a cow's bladder. I know. You are getting ahead of me, aren't you? That day, when a bunch of Englishmen got together and kicked a skull around the pasture, the first game of football was played. And strange as its beginnings are, it's the name of the game that's most incongruous. Now we all know the modern game of football evolved from soccer and rugby, which in turn came from kicking Danish skulls. Like baseball then, football had its earliest roots in England. But it's the kicking part I'd like to focus your attention on. These early games were kicking games. And this hands-off restriction was not lifted until considerably late in the evolutionary pattern. Now back to England, back to 1823. In rugby school, the famous rugby school where the game of rugby was innovated. At any rate, rugby was played that day. They were down on the scoreboard playing another team. They were desperate. The rule was that all games end promptly at the stroke of five. They had a 5 o'clock bell. The opponents that day kicked a rugby just at the first stroke of five. In other words, this was the last play of the game. The ball was received by a player on the rugby team named William Ellis. This poor chap was so frustrated at the thought of losing that he did something he shouldn't have done. What he should have done was to heel the ball, take a free kick. But instead, he grabbed the ball. He tucked it under his arm, and he ran for the goal, and he scored just at the last stroke of the bell. Well, this was highly irregular, illegal, and everything else. Bill Ellis was in a whole lot of trouble. His act of hanging onto the ball and running with it was decried as unfair and improper, unbecoming a gentleman, a shocking violation of established order. But you know what? It got people to thinking. Maybe it wasn't such a bad idea, after all, taking the ball in your hands and running with it. And, of course, you know what happened after that. That one-time indiscretion on the part of a fellow named Bill Ellis, that one-time indiscretion became the innovation that is still with us today when we play football. But is it not rather ironic, certainly incongruous? They had been kicking the ball around for 800 years. And then the first time somebody got his hands on it, it became known as football. Anyway, now you know the rest of the story.
2: Now, the rest of the story. At the edge of the Indiana University campus, running 50 yards or so along Dunn Meadow, is something that they used to call the spooning wall. In fact, some still do. It's about 3 feet high, makes a comfortable perch for young lovers on fragrant spring evenings. The once gleaming white limestone is grayish now, but for those who return and recall, the memories still shine, as they did for Howard. Some years had passed since he entered IU, an eager freshman searching for direction in his life. Plenty of twists and turns in the road since then, including a law practice that wasn't the fun it was supposed to have been. Anyway, Howard had come home to Bloomington to visit family and alma mater, perhaps because home is where you go for things that are no place else. And there he sat alone on the spooning wall. It was between terms. The campus was eerily wonderfully quiet. The warm night air was sweet with the end of summer and the promise of autumn. He and Dorothy Kelly had first kissed there, and often thereafter. Dorothy, that's why Howard had come here, to recapture something of what they had shared so long ago. How could two who understood each other so well ever have parted? Was their assumed understanding its own undoing? Had not enough been said aloud? They'd seen each other off and on through the years after college, but it wasn't the same as before. There's just something about not being 21 anymore. And then came that letter, the letter saying that Dorothy was going to marry somebody else. And Howard, sitting there in the starry silence, remembered his surprise, remembered how it stung, and that moment is when it came to him. Dorothy had gone her way, had faded into a secret scrapbook of 1,000 wistful recollections, and yet on the night breeze returned to Howard the faint aroma of yesterday. In a melody, a tune, a song, full of the warmth and innocence of then and the yearning of now, arrived complete in a single unbroken succession of notes, and later Howard wrote it down, and he sketched the harmonies that it seemed to suggest. But he didn't have to. It had become part of him now. There would be more twists and turns in the road before the young man, not yet 30 when you met him, would find his way from yesterday to tomorrow, but nothing that he would ever accomplish in his whole life would ever equal the success of that one song that whispered in his ear one nostalgic night. You never knew the sentimental Hoosier who returned to the spooning wall to kiss Dorothy one last time, a disillusioned attorney and aspiring songwriter named Hoagland Howard Carmichael. Hoagie Carmichael. But you and I and the world will never forget the tune that let him compose it one night in 1927. Or the lyrics. The lyrics that begin sometimes, I wonder why I spend the lonely night dreaming of a song, a magical reverie called Stardust. And now you know the rest of the story.
0: Now, the rest of the story. By the time Dennis Wychocki was a senior at St. Francis de Sales High School in Chicago, he was a star athlete. Of course, he had been really ever since his freshman year. He was an excellent swimmer and basketball player and softball pitcher. His best sport was football. You see, in 1978, he was named best kicker in the Illinois Catholic Football League. He'd booted nearly 300 points for his team throughout his illustrious high school career. His varsity coach called him incredible. Unlike most of his teammates, Dennis was always calm, relaxed, confident when he walked onto the playing field. And there was yet another way in which Dennis differed from his teammates. He didn't talk about it much. He didn't have to. You see, young Dennis Wychocki got his start in sports in the streets. Even then, football was his game. He was such a prodigious athlete by the time he reached high school that he had no trouble at all making the team. And so that he might concentrate on football, he had to push swimming and basketball and softball further down on his list of priorities. And of course, as practically every mother of an aspiring football player, Mrs. Wychocki was at first concerned about Dennis's wild enthusiasm, but matter-of-factly reassuring Mom that he would be all right, Dennis went on to become the most extraordinary football player his school ever turned out. Dennis played first string, punts, extra points, field goals. In his 78th season, in a contest between St. Francis de Sales and Weber, Dennis's three field goals were his team's only score. So they won that one 9-7. Dennis's coach, Mike Manett, had seen a lot of players come and go, but Dennis was different, the coach said. In the first place, as you know, he already had an athletic reputation before high school. And a coach always worries about the hot shot from junior high, physically and psychologically. Expectations are sometimes completely unrealistic. But Dennis Wychocki never flinched. He was in there all the way. Through the hottest days of August training, Dennis, a kicker, remember, would tackle each and every grueling drill as though he were trying out for middle linebacker. So where is he now? Well, you know, Dennis could have made it to the NFL, but he wanted a more normal life. So he went to the College of St. Francis in Joliet, majored in mathematics. Then he got a job with the Illinois Environmental Protection Agency and got married and had twins, a boy and a girl. So it's a wonderful life, but friends won't let him forget that once there was a fleeting wisp of glory, a high school athletic career such as few have ever experienced. Because, as I say, Dennis Wychocki was different from his fellow teammates, and, in a way, his stunning record would never suggest. You see, when Dennis played basketball, he shot baskets with his feet. And playing softball, he pitched with one foot. As a football kicker, he really didn't need what he didn't have because, you see, Dennis Wychocki, the superstar of DeSales High, why, he was born without arms. Only now, you know the rest of the story. Now, the rest of the story. Bill hated his job. And his misery in his profession was so profound that it impressed and even affected everyone around him. That intolerable job. Bill often apologized for having taken it in the first place. He was no good at it, and he knew it, and he made sure everyone else knew it as well. And as though the work itself were not distasteful enough, there was simply not enough vacation time to suit Bill, even though he vacationed more than anyone who had ever held that position before. Any excuse to be away from the desk he took, which, to a great many people, was utterly confounding. Because that desk to which I refer, that was in the Oval Office. Yes, of the White House. And Bill, the reluctant president, why, he was William Howard Taft. Oh, and the job he really wanted? Well, I wonder if you'd guess. How miserable was Taft as president? We may infer from his own words. The presidency was not a position to be enjoyed by a sensitive man, he once said. The affairs of state, which he once called, quote, the game, were a source of unending bewilderment and exasperation to him. In recurring fits of wishful thinking, he often referred to Teddy Roosevelt as the president. In fact, on Taft's own inauguration day, his mood was grim, but the day he left office, he was ecstatic. He even exuberantly told his successor, Wilson, quote, I'll be glad to be leaving. And then when it was all over, he wrote with great satisfaction, I don't remember that I even was president. It had all been like one big bad dream. Now, what Taft had really wanted, what he repeatedly called the ambition of my life, was to serve on the U.S. Supreme Court. Justice Taft was what he had always wished most to be. While Taft was governor of the Philippines, Teddy Roosevelt twice offered him a Supreme Court appointment, meaning his heart's desire might then have been fulfilled, and although Taft declined so as not to desert the people of the Philippines, he regretted those missed opportunities from then on. Taft's judicial experience was considerable. He had been 3 years on the state bench, 2 years as U.S. Solicitor General, 8 years as a U.S. Circuit Court judge, and more. But the one position for which he had longed most continued to elude him. Once when Taft was gazing upon a bronze statue of Chief Justice John Marshall, someone asked, would you rather have been he than president? Well, Taft answered quickly, of course. But you know, in 1921, almost a decade after Taft had left the White House, President Harding did appoint him Chief Justice of the Supreme Court. But the ambition satisfied thereby was originally not the former president's. It was his father's. The future President Taft was only 7 when his father, Alfonso Taft, told him, son, to be Chief Justice of the United States is more than to be president. And the boy never forgot. It's been said that when William Howard Taft was appointed Chief Justice, a lifelong dream came true. And that is so. Only now you know the rest of the story.
2: Now, the rest of the story. Mrs. Harwood was running for mayor. It was not as controversial a campaign as it might have been, considering the watershed legislation currently before the Texas state legislature. In fact, things had never been quieter approaching an election in the history of the town of Marble Falls. Ms. Harwood was the middle-aged wife of a local doctor. Her children were grown and her family was well-liked. She was a shrewd politician, and yet her ideas completely satisfied neither feminists nor reactionaries. In a newspaper article explaining her motives for entering the campaign, Ms. Harwood wrote, quote, a woman's first duty is to her home and children, but when she has raised them up to take their place in the world, it's then her duty to turn to her state and there help make and enforce the laws that will make it a fit place for those children. Her opponent, Thomas Jay, was a respected man, but he lacked spirit. He found it difficult capturing the public's imagination. To a friend prior to the election, he confided that he'd be just as happy if Ms. Harwood won. And as the campaign progressed, it seemed that sentiment was shared by an increasing number of voters. particularly when it was announced that Harwood had the personal endorsement of the President of the United States. "Our wealthier citizens don't want the job," she said to the Marble Falls mayoralty, "and a poor man cannot afford it. Therefore," she reasoned, "a woman was ideally suited to give such responsibilities undivided attention." Her platform was laden with political platitudes. Her slogan was "a better, cleaner, bigger, more progressive town." In campaign rhetoric, she amplified, "For everything that is progressive, for everything that is moral, for everything that is spiritual, for everything that is just, I am ready to serve you." And most interesting of all, Ms. Harwood believed every word of it. And so did the citizens of Marble Falls. In April, she was elected by a margin of 46 votes in a town where only 112 people turned out at the polls. That's right, the final tally was Thomas J. 33, Ms. Harwood 79, a landslide. After 20 popular years in public office, Orphelia Crosby Harwood was appointed judge of the municipal court. That she was appointed by an all-male commission was singularly unimpressive, considering the feat that she had accomplished in Marble Falls, Texas, back in April of 1917. For you see, Birdie Harwood was the first woman mayor Marble Falls had ever had. Her campaign caught the attention of President Woodrow Wilson for something even more remarkable. If elected, she would become the first female mayor in American history. And she did. In the days when the issue of equal suffrage was as yet undecided, was barely before the state legislature of Texas. Yes, that's precisely what I mean to say. Birdie Harwood, the doctor's wife, became the United States' first woman mayor before even one woman could vote for her. She couldn't even vote for herself. And now you know the rest of the story. Now, the rest of the story. It was the prospect of gold that brought people into the territory in the first place, and those who had come decided to stay. By February 1859, an act had been introduced in Congress which would make that chunk of land spanning the Rockies an official U.S. territory. The name Osage Territory was proposed, and yet there was too much congressional foot-dragging to suit the enthusiastic inhabitants of the area. And so on June 6, a constitutional convention assembled, and the name Jefferson Territory was adopted, and the election of a delegate to Congress was scheduled. Had the duly elected delegate B.D. Williams simply gone to Washington, D.C., and gained the acceptance of Jefferson Territory as an official territory of the United States, then the eventual state would have been called Jefferson. But there is no such state, and here's why. Among the unsuccessful candidates for territorial delegate was a fellow named George M. Willing. He decided to go to Washington anyway. He met Delegate Williams there. He told Delegate Williams that Congress would be unlikely to buy the name Jefferson for the new territory, and that he, George Willing, had a better name, Idaho. It was an Indian word, George said. It meant gem of the mountains. And Delegate Williams said that it was a very nice name indeed, but that the territorial inhabitants had already chosen Jefferson, and Jefferson they would get. Well, shortly thereafter, both House and Senate committees determined that to start a trend naming territories after presidents would not be a good idea, and that President Washington should remain a singular honor. And so what about Idaho? George Willing once more declared. And Delegate Williams admonished that if Jefferson was out of the question, a number of names should be pondered and carefully evaluated. Well, the names proposed to the Senate committee included Tampa and Nemaura and Wapileo and Arapaho and even San Juan. The House committee, seemingly particularly fond of Tahosa. Tahosa was an Indian word meaning dwellers of the mountaintops. The names of Columbus and Franklin and Lafayette were also considered for the new territory. But the one name
3: apparently irresistible to all, that one name was George Willing's original suggestion, Idaho. Gem of the Mountains. What could be more appropriate? But this is the rest of the story. Delegate B.D. Williams, still suspicious of territorial tag-along George Willing, decided to research the origin of the Indian word Idaho. You know what he discovered? Not only that Idaho did not mean Gem of the Mountains, but that Idaho had no meaning at all. There was no such word in any language as Idaho. Suddenly realizing that the Idaho proposal had been George Willing's practical joke from the start, Delegate Williams hurried back to the hill with this warning. The name Idaho was a fake. It meant nothing, least of all Gem of the Mountains. The name of a territory, ultimately a state, should be the product of a practical joker's imagination. That was unthinkable, and therefore the new territory must receive another name, a legitimate name. And it did. The phony name Idaho was abandoned. And on February 28, 1861, Colorado was born. And now you know the rest of the story.
1: Calvin Graham was a hero, make no mistake. He served aboard the USS South Dakota during the Battle of Guadalcanal in World War II. He received two campaign medals, a presidential citation, the Asiatic Medal, the Bronze Star, and the Purple Heart. You would agree, wouldn't you? Calvin Graham was a hero. Shortly thereafter, in February 1943, Calvin Graham was sent home. But the young war hero was not to receive a hero's welcome. Arriving in Corpus Christi, he was tossed into the brig for 2 months. And then he was stripped of his medals. And then he was thrown out of the Navy. No, he wasn't even discharged, neither honorably nor dishonorably. He was simply expelled, his honors and his service record summarily erased. It's as though Calvin Graham had never served in the war at all. Well, this is the rest of the story. There had been anxious talk in Cal's Texas hometown that the United States was losing the war. The young man could not tolerate that. Early in the summer of 42, he got into the long line in front of the local recruitment office and he enlisted in the Navy. And Cal was assigned to the USS South Dakota, the only United States battleship in the Pacific theater at that time. The ship's primary function was to serve as a decoy, to make Japanese observers think we had several battleships in the area. Chameleon-like, the South Dakota would alter her identifying numbers as she sailed, hoping to be reported as a different vessel each time she was sighted. And then early in August came the battle for Guadalcanal. And the South Dakota was there. Her guns blasted more than 30 Japanese planes out of the sky. Cal Graham's fantail gun claimed 7 of those planes. During the battle, the South Dakota lost her radar, soon found herself dangerously close to a Japanese battleship. The American vessel drew heavy fire, left many wounded and dead in her superstructure. Cal Graham was one of a handful who volunteered to evacuate the casualties. Within 1 2-minute period, while Cal was up there, the South Dakota took 48 hits above her main deck. Cal was up there. The South Dakota took 48 hits. He received burns and a gun concussion so ferocious that he lost his teeth. But when the smoke had cleared, Cal emerged alive and certainly a hero. You already know of the several honors that he was awarded. 2 campaign medals, a presidential citation, the Asiatic Medal and the Bronze Star, and the Purple Heart. You've also learned that he was stripped of these honors and imprisoned and eventually dismissed summarily from the Navy. And the reason was that he'd been too eager to serve his country. For when Cal joined up, he was too young. And thus was his illegal enlistment canceled, his record of service wiped away, and Calvin Graham became the hero who never was. A young man who had convinced a naval recruiter in Texas that he was old enough to fight, and he fought, and he was decorated, and he was denied. All within the span of 1 year. But that'll be remembered as the most exciting year in Cal's life. That year when he was 12. And now you know the rest of the story.
0: Now, the rest of the story. In the U.S., we used to call them streetcars or trolleys, but in London, of course, they are trams. So, you were on a tram in London. It's a lovely day. You're daydreaming out the window. The tram stops at the corner. There's the usual exchange of parting passengers and boarding pedestrians. And the tram starts to move again. Your attention is not really focused on the conductor as he walks up the aisle taking fares. You've seen him do it so many times before. But then you notice he's taking more time than usual with one of the passengers, and you begin to listen to their conversation. Seems the passenger has no money for his fare. You wonder at this because he's not poorly dressed. He doesn't appear to be the sort of bloke who would try to cheat the tram line. It's like this, the passenger explains. He carries with him only the precise amount of money he needs each day. In this case, all he needed was the money for the tram, but it appears he's forgotten the required tuppence. Now you're studying the man's face. His eyes are penetrating, but kind. His nose is prominent, rather broad. His cheeks are round and merry. His hair is light and straight, combed to the side, and his beard and mustache are full and well-groomed. But now at once you're distracted by the sharp words of the conductor. If the passenger does not have tuppence for his fare, then he will be put off at the next corner. The man nods without protest. He doesn't complain that he'll be stranded far from his destination, which he will. He doesn't tell the conductor he'll repay him, which he would. He says nothing. When the tram stops, he allows himself to be ushered meek as a lamb to the street. And as he disappears in the distance, you think to yourself, you've seen that face. You know that man. Well, in any case, you were correct in assuming that he was not too poor to afford the fare. However, he had this thing, this, not a phobia exactly, simply an abhorrence for carrying or handling money. He had no logical explanation for the way he felt, and certainly there was nothing philosophical or moral about it. Money just felt dirty to him, and that was that. Might it have related to something in his childhood? Well, when he was a young boy, his father's business failed, and the family was unsettled by that. But whatever it was, we know his aversion to touching cash only intensified through the years. And the irony was, it seemed that everything he touched turned to money. You see, the streetcar passenger once ejected for lack of 2 pennies. The man would rather have had a pocket full of worms than a wallet full of cash. He chose a life of philanthropy as a novel solution to his dilemma. To library research projects and for world peace, he gave the money he could not help but make and could not wait to get rid of, a sum of $330 million. All your life you've heard of Andrew Carnegie and the Carnegie Trusts and the Carnegie Institute and the Carnegie Endowment for International Peace and Carnegie Hall. Only now you know the rest of the story.
2: Now, the rest of the story. CA was among the best flyers that the Americans had in World War I. Could perform evasive maneuvers and diversionary aerobatics that would have baffled the Red Baron. But October 4, 1918, CA was shot down twice the same day, on the same mission. And his trouble was only beginning. What got him in this fix in the first place was, well, that was the rest of the story. Toward the end of September 1918, in the French Argonne Forest, American troops of the 77th Division engaged the army of the Kaiser. And that battle raged off and on for days. By early October, American rations and medical supplies were almost gone. Casualties were heavy. Before long, the Germans would have them completely surrounded. We need reinforcements fast, American commanding officer Major Charles W. Whittlesey demanded. And on October 4, he got what he'd asked for, sort of. For U.S. Army intelligence had misjudged the location of Major Whittlesey's men. Now the American 77th Division, in addition to being engulfed by the Germans, found themselves being bombarded by American artillery as well. Major Whittlesey was desperate now. There was neither much of an airstrip nor much of an air force behind his own shattered lines. Only 6 flyers, in fact. But that air corps was the Americans' only chance to get this frantic message to headquarters in Rampont, 25 miles distant. We're along the road parallel 276.4. Our own artillery is dropping a barrage directly on us. For heaven's sake, stop it. The first American flyer took off with that official communique and was promptly shot down by the Germans, as was the second courier, and the third, and the fourth, and the fifth. That left one flyer, an already celebrated World War I ace nicknamed CA. And before today, you may never have heard of him, but from now on, you will never, ever forget him. "You are our last hope," Major Whittlesey said. He took off in the grim gray sky, struggling to reach an altitude beyond the range of German artillery, and yet within minutes, enemy anti-aircraft bullets had raked one of his wings. Down he went, barely pulling out in time to land in one piece. There was not much room in the rutted field to take off again, but incredibly, he took off again, only to be riddled by a second volley of enemy fire. Well, CA pulled out of the tailspin seconds before crashing, but this time he had seriously malfunctioning control surfaces, had a chest wound and a shattered leg, had been blinded in one eye, and still somehow he reached Rampont, landed safely, delivered the vital message that led to the eventual rescue of the 77th Division. And for his valor, CA was awarded the United States Distinguished Service Medal and the French Croix de Guerre. And when his wounds had healed, he was reassigned stateside to the Signal Corps in Washington, D.C. And when he died a year later, he was stuffed and installed in the aeronautics display at the Smithsonian Institution. Or have you guessed that the celebrated American flyer was no aviator, the hero of the Argonne, whose mission impossible you have just relived? You may visit where he sits on display to this day. C.A., whose full name, Cher Ami, means dear friend, a one-eyed, one-legged, stout-hearted carrier pigeon. Only now you know the rest of the story. Now, the rest of the story. "I'll be very, very good for always," Jimmy prayed, "if only you, God, will bring my mother back to me." But Jimmy's mother was not coming back, and the intelligent 14-year young boy knew that. And still with those whimpered words, he prayed, and he sobbed himself to sleep that first awful night after mother died. She had been taken away so suddenly, at least it had seemed that way. Until recently, Mary had downplayed the discomfort in her breast, believing it to have been merely an annoying symptom of what was then called the change of life. Eventually, and too late, she realized what was happening to her.

0: denied the irrevocability of it. God had made a mistake, he reasoned, but he could still change his mind, couldn't he? And so for weeks following Mary's death, Jimmy prayed that somehow God would reconsider his blunder and return to him the most important woman in the world. And then one night, Jimmy stopped praying. Just shows how stupid religion is, he bitterly informed his brother Mike. The prayers don't work when you really need them to. And at that moment came a tapping at the boy's bedroom door. And a voice, it was his dad's voice, gently calling to his elder son, "I have something for you." Well, now, Jimmy's public works inspector father had been a professional musician in years gone by. He'd been a jazz trumpeter, leader of his own swing band. And he still played the piano a little, so he knew the healing power of music. And he hoped that that same power might heal his hurting son. And so it was that this overworked, underpaid, newly widowed father of two, grieving himself, scraped together more cash than he could afford to spend, and spent it on a musical instrument for 14-year young Jimmy. Both were weeping now. "Nothing can bring your mother back," the father told his boy, "but take this anyway, it might help things go easier." Jimmy thanked his dad, took the instrument, and when his dad left the room, the boy embraced it. And he is embracing it still. Few musicians who have ever lived have made it sing as has he. Repayment, you might say, for the solace it gave so freely after Mary went away. Now you've seen where it all began. With a prayer in the dark and a gift from a lonely heart. A loyal companion of wood and strings for a boy named Jimmy, purchased for a hard-earned £15 at a Liverpool music store. In 1956, a guitar. A guitar. For in a way, Mother Mary did return to see her son, they say, whispering words of wisdom, singing in the night, comforting, encouraging, lighting the path for young Jimmy. Young Jimmy became James Paul McCartney. Paul McCartney. Only now you know the rest of the story.
1: Now, the rest of the story. June 1936. Horse trainer Tom Smith toured the racetracks of Massachusetts looking for a bargain. His California employer, owner of mostly young promising racehorses, wanted some mature animals to balance his stables. So here was Tom scrounging through hundreds of scruffy-looking three-year-olds whose owners were eager to unload them and struggling with all of his instincts to select the least objectionable from among them. On the 29th, Tom, fairly discouraged by now, reached Suffolk Downs. And he was standing at the rail. He was watching the motley parade of soon-to-be-has-been horses pass from here to there when one of those horses, a runty, stubby-legged, muddy-colored little misfit, stopped right smack in front of Tom and stared him down. It was not a curious expression, but an arrogant glare, as if to demand, "Just who do you think you are?" And arrogance in one so odd was hardly an appropriate attitude. And it was not just the animal's appearance, but his gait. As he approached, Tom had for an instant thought the poor creature might be lame. And yet a closer look at the asymmetrical knees, which did not permit the legs to straighten, revealed the anatomical source of his lopsided walk and his permanent semi-crouch. Now, by any reasonable measure, this was not a racehorse. And his record confirmed it. 16 races, 16 losses, the last three by a total of more than 25 lengths. And furthermore, he was lazy. He was a late sleeper, a big eater, who successfully connived to defeat every kind of training regimen his frustrated handlers had devised. But for some reason, he was reluctant to disclose Tom Smith wanted him. Tom's employer, Charles Howard, was incredulous. The finest trainers in the big leagues of racing had had a crack at that worthless horse, and now Tom, an obscure newcomer to these ranks, with just 1 year's experience in a mainstream stable, was presuming to possess some special insight. The sheepish answer was yes. So Mr. Howard, as Tom respectfully called him, at an astonishing loss for further objections, he said, "All right, we'll take him." And in so acceding, he changed racing history forever after. For under the kind and clever tutelage of Tom Smith, that sawed-off little bay with the crooked legs achieved success and renown seldom enjoyed by humankind. Indeed, in 1938, the number one news

0: maker in our nation was neither the president nor a baseball player nor a movie star nor a foreign dictator nor the Pope himself. It was a racehorse named Seabiscuit. Traveling more than 50,000 miles in his own private Pullman rail car, he beat the otherwise best racehorses of his day. He drew two of the three largest crowds ever to witness a horse race in the United States. Yet only 2 years previous, in the burgeoning summer of 1936, there was only one man anywhere who seemed to recognize the super equine potential of that odd-gated, crooked-legged little horse, an obscure trainer named Tom Smith, who made up his mind standing at the rail of Suffolk Downs when amused by that then utterly unlikely horse's apparently self-confidence, Tom looked at him and nodded his head. Tom looked at him and nodded his head, and Seabiscuit, gazing at Tom with wide-set, intelligent eyes, nodded back. You see, Tom didn't choose that horse. The horse chose him. Now you know the rest of the story.
1: We're going to take you down to the streets where a highly volatile situation is unfolding. Yo, check it, Muggsy. 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

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There'll be peace in the valley for me someday. 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

0: Now, the rest of the story. Father Armando Llorente was the epitome of the Jesuit priest. Intellectually provocative, spiritually uncompromising, capable of meeting any physical challenge that might be required of a soldier in the Army of Christ. At the College of Bethlehem, the exclusive Catholic preparatory school in which he taught, Father Llorente was greatly admired among faculty and students alike. Yet especially adored was he by an academically precocious and athletically gifted 16-year-old named Ruz, R-U-Z. Just how remarkable was this young man? Well, he had a photographic memory to begin with. He could read any textbook, tearing out and discarding each page as he went, thereafter employing nothing but its index to prompt his memory of its contents. It's not surprising, then, that Ruz, more often than not, scored 100% on college tests. What is astonishing is that this same brilliant pupil also demonstrated extraordinary physical prowess. He was so powerful, so adventurous, in fact, that Father Llorente selected him to captain the school's elite explorers club. One of the club's expeditions, the priest took his 70 boys up into the mountains, a dangerous exercise considering the rugged terrain and the vicious wild boars that roamed the territory. The first day, all day, it rained heavily, swelling a river in their path until it had become a swift-moving sea of eddies, undertow, nearly 200 feet across. The downpour was letting up now, but dusk was fast approaching. Father Llorente said, "Ruz, you first," clenching a rope in his teeth. The boy dove in, swam to the opposite bank. When the rope had been secured to a tree, the priest started across. But in that cauldron-like current, the rope slipped from his hands, and the river swept him away. Ruz dove back in. He dove right back in before the other boys realized what had happened. It was almost dark now. He swam 100 yards or so before reaching the helpless Jesuit, and then, grasping him tightly with one arm, the teenager struggled through the rushing water and the gloom until they had reached the river bank. "It's a miracle we're safe," said the boy. "We ought to pray." Night had fallen. The clearing sky revealed shining stars one by one. Beneath them, bathed in that pale starlight, the priest and his young rescuer knelt and uttered quietly, "Hail Mary, full of grace." And when their prayer had ended, Father Llorente took the teenager's hand. "You are born to do something great," he said. The boy smiled in the darkness. "If I have kept you among us, I have done a great thing." Ruz went on to study law, to establish a successful practice, often fighting in court for the dignity of the poor and the underprivileged. But later, when that fight extended to other battlefields, a paradox emerged, specifically the creation of a Marxist state in which the Catholic Church was attenuated and yet was permitted to survive. Only now, as you reflect on the apparent insincerity of a dictator embracing a pope, only now will you remember the 16-year-old boy who risked his own life to rescue a priest and then offered a prayer under the stars, a boy named Ruz, Fidel Castro Ruz, whom the world knows as Cuba's Fidel Castro. Only now you know the rest of the story.
1: Now, the rest of the story. A doctor's office in Vienna. The patient is Berta Pappenheim, 23, a native of the city, and she has a serious problem. Both legs are paralyzed. Her right arm is paralyzed. She's already been to a number of doctors, but none could find a pathological basis for the paralysis. So this doctor strokes his beard, says nothing. He's thinking. There's nothing physically wrong with Berta. Is it possible that her mind has created the malady? Little does the good doctor realize that he's about to embark on an unprecedented journey, a dark and secret trip into the human subconscious. And so to his patient, the young Viennese doctor proposes, well, for lack of a better term, he'll call it a talking cure. He'll place her under hypnosis, and he'll converse with her innermost thoughts. And in the process, he'll be looking for a psychosomatic answer to what ails her. Well, as Berta lapsed into the twilight world between wake and sleep, the doctor began making the simplest inquiries, her name, the names of her parents, her home address. But then slowly the questions turned from the superfluous to the pertinent. Bertha's paralysis, how long had she had it? And why did she think it had happened to her? Had she done something, anything that might merit self-punishment, or perhaps was she afraid? At that suggestion, Bertha recoiled. Some time ago, she'd awakened in the middle of the night. Sitting upright in bed with eyes wide open in the blackness, she beheld a horrible vision. There were black snakes, and there were faces of death, and Bertha screamed out loud. Ever since that night, the memory of that sight haunted her. She was plagued by headaches, poor vision, sleeplessness, and dread, because she was certain that someday, some night, that awful vision would return. Well, listening carefully, the young doctor understood. Bertha's fear of being revisited by her hallucination had literally scared her stiff, had paralyzed her. That was the subconscious root of Bertha's problem. When Bertha was awakened from hypnosis, the doctor described the hallucination she'd repressed. Hysteria had paralyzed her legs and arm, he said, and now Bertha must face her imaginary nemesis in the light of day. Well, Bertha did come to terms with her waking dream, and as a result, she lost both her fear and her paralysis. The young doctor had performed what then seemed a miracle. For the first time ever, a physician had intentionally unlocked the subconscious of his patient and had cured physical symptoms in doing so. His accomplishment earned him the title of first ever psychoanalyst. But you know, Bertha Pappenheim was his first and last psychoanalytic patient. That's right, the brilliant young doctor whose remarkable breakthrough you've just relived was not Sigmund Freud. The real father of psychoanalysis, the man who inspired Freud, was Dr. Josef Breuer. And the unsung psychoanalytic so-called miracle he performed, well, that took place when Freud was merely 24. Now, you know the rest of the story.
2: Hello, Americans. I'm Paul Harvey, Jr. The Los Angeles County Coroner received Peter's body for examination. I don't know what examiners expected to find, but what they did find was remarkable. A rare congenital defect, theretofore undiagnosed, and in the living, virtually undetectable. Peter had been born with only half a normal circulation system. Specifically, he had a right coronary artery complex, but none on the left side. You're supposed to have two. Peter only had this one. It was not a surprise, then, that he had dropped dead at 40. Others with that same condition, few though there may be, have collapsed and died in their early teens. So medically speaking, this is the rest of the story. Coronary arteries are there to provide the heart with oxygen. They are about the diameter of a common lead pencil. They are the vessels involved in bypass surgery when they become clogged with fat or plaque. The clogging and hardening are called atherosclerosis. A significant problem connected with this rare condition, the one in which only half the coronary artery complex is present, is that the victim has no natural protective response to atherosclerosis. Normally, the heart can compensate for narrowing in one artery by rerouting blood from another artery. But in this rare congenital abnormality, the victim has no other source of what has been termed collateral blood flow. The heart becomes starved for oxygen, too much so, and the patient dies. Well, Peter died all right, but not quite that way. The coroner reported no evidence of life-threatening plaque formation in what arteries he did have, and that seems consistent with his lifestyle. For years prior to his death, Peter had been a staunch vegetarian, a vociferous advocate of physical fitness and good nutrition and abstinence from dissipating habits. His complaints were few. Only one substantial one about an ambiguous nerve problem in his right arm. So it was the condition itself that killed Peter. After nearly a week of microscopic examination, The county coroner concluded Peter had died of a heart attack caused by the gradual deterioration of the heart muscle. This inherited cardiological deformity is so rare, they say, that 100 cardiologists throughout their entire careers might encounter the condition on average among them only once. But Peter had that condition. And the only thing more incredible than that is how he did what he did all those years. For in the annals of American basketball, one name shines as brightly as any other, that of Peter, nicknamed Pistol Pete Maravich. His Louisiana State stats made him the greatest scorer in college basketball history. His 10-year NBA career left him a 5-time All-Star and the league's leading scorer in 1977. So it is not amazing, medical experts say, that Pistol Pete played with Hall of Fame caliber intensity. It is amazing instead that Pete Maravich could play basketball at all. And now, you know the rest of the story.
0: Now, the rest of the story. One day, little Sue, freshly graduated from Garden City High School, announced that she was leaving home. Her parents, dumbfounded, awaited further explanation. She was moving to New York City, she said. She would take an apartment there and pursue the career of her dreams. She would become an actress. Sue's Swedish mother interposed herself between her daughter and the door. "You are not leaving this house," she exclaimed. Well, it was a long, cheerful discussion. The family compromised. Sue would attend Marymount College, an all-girls Catholic school. She would complete her education and then could decide about the rest of her life. What mother and dad thought was this. They thought Sue would perhaps become a drama teacher and get married and fill up a church pew with children and live serenely, normally, happily ever after. But, well, this is the rest of the story. Sue went to Marymount. Sue immersed herself in everything that had anything to do with drama. In fact, while she was still in college, she was shopping for an agent. And then when at last Sue received her Bachelor of Arts degree, she headed in the direction of whatever show business experience she could get, even if it meant working as a color girl at CBS. A color girl? That meant sitting on a stool in front of a camera all day while lighting technicians fine-tuned their color equipment. Oh, there was one job that Sue refused even to audition for. Producers kept calling her back 3, 4, 5 times, but Sue drew the line. Some things in show business one simply had to avoid. But she pursued everything else, modeling and commercials, regional theater, Broadway understudy jobs, the usual assortment of condescensions aspiring actresses willingly endure, and this other opportunity continued to knock. Same producers, same job, 6, 7, 8, even 9 requests for Sue to audition, but it didn't feel right. Well, now Sue's 21. She's in the middle of shooting a B-movie entitled Daddy, You Kill Me, when the same producers of that same other project called back again. 10, 11, 12, 13 times they called back, and finally, on the 14th invitation to audition, Sue accepted. She went in and got the job. She's had that same job to this day. For once upon a time, there was a schoolgirl who knew precisely what she wanted to do, but hadn't the slightest idea how she was going to do it. In a sense, it was you who decided that for her by continuing to tune in faithfully 5 days a week since January of 1970 to an ABC daytime soap opera destined to break all records for 36 years. You have recognized the actress. You have relished the adventures of her character, Erica Kane. But now and henceforth, you will know that it took 14 overtures by the producers of All My Children to interest a naive, aspiring actress named Susan Lucci. Susan Lucci! Because now you know the rest of the story. Now, the rest of the story. Bob awakened trembling from a dream. A dream that had seemed more vivid than the morning sunlight in his eyes. A dream of the day which now lay before him. A dream of his own death. Now Bob accepted the dream as a premonition, and he brooded over it for hours, telling no one. Indeed, no one among his friends in Oxford, Maryland, would believe such nonsense that he, Bob, successful merchant, one of the best-loved men in the colonies, that he was about to be shot and killed. Anyway, he resolved not to leave the house that day. And then he remembered a business obligation. One of his ships had arrived in port, and the captain of that vessel had invited Bob aboard for an afternoon dinner party. Now, it was customary in 1750 for the captain of a merchant ship to entertain the consignee before setting sail again, but Bob would attempt to break that tradition just this once. He summoned Captain Matthews. He apologized personally for his unwillingness to attend the shipboard celebration. Bob even told the captain about his dream, confessing his fear that he would be shot and killed if he ventured out that day. Well, somehow, Captain Matthews talked Bob out of his apprehension, and his vessel was armed for defense after all, so Bob would be perfectly safe, he insisted. So that afternoon, the captain took Bob down to the dock, and they boarded a small vessel propelled by oars and sails. They set out for the big merchant ship, which was moored farther down the bay. Aboard the merchant ship, Bob was wined and dined. Finally, Bob was willing to admit that dreams were only dreams, that life was well worth living in spite of them. It was still light when he boarded the small sailing vessel for his return to Oxford. Captain Matthews would escort him home. And by the way, Bob the Maryland merchant was Robert Morris Sr. Now his son Robert Jr. was in that summer of 1750 a boy of 16, and you should know him, because Robert Morris Jr. was a signer of the Declaration of Independence, a wealthy patriot who had been called the financier of the American Revolution. His money had sent George Washington to Yorktown to force the surrender of General Cornwallis.

0: on departing a merchant ship, the merchant consignee was always saluted by the ship's cannon, and Robert Morris Sr., age 39, was not quite beyond the cannon's range. Paul Harvey, are you saying? Yes. His own ship saluted him to death. Now you know the rest of the story.
1: Now, the rest of the story. Before 1889, the only way anyone knew to build a railroad bridge across a river was to sink piers into the riverbed and anchor them on bed rock. But the problem with the Ohio River at Cairo, Illinois, there was no bedrock. They really looked for it, too. 86 feet of excavation on the Illinois side of the river, 163 feet on the Kentucky side. But there was an untried technique, an engineering theory that you could sink caissons about 75 feet down into the muck and silt and build a sturdy bridge on those. Modern engineers know it as pile driving, but I repeat, prior to 1889, it was strictly a theory which no one had ever put to practical use. Well, the executives of the Illinois Central Railroad were aware of the risk, but they decided to bet on that theory and gave the go-ahead. And at the then astounding cost of $3 million, the bridge was constructed, a bridge most folks were sure could bear no weight. Now think about this for a second. A bridge curving in a gigantic letter S, nearly 4 miles long, counting its approaches, and rising 100 feet above the river, supported by nothing but mud. It's the end of October. The public is certain the bridge is unsafe, and as yet, no train has crossed it. Well, it would take a demonstration to gain everyone's confidence, and the railroad company planned one. On the 29th at 9 a.m., they would send 9 of their largest, heaviest, most powerful, most expensive locomotives across the Cairo Bridge. Throughout the night and the hours of early morning, visitors arrived in Cairo to witness the big gamble. There were railroad men mostly, officers, engineers, station workers, trainmen, yardmen. Then there were the river men, and, of course, the newspaper men, in addition to the countless curious who had come simply to see it done. At 9 o'clock, all were gathered on the riverbank and on the levee and on river boats in the middle of the Ohio. And minutes later, 9 fire-breathing, 75-ton mogul locomotives were moved into position and coupled. Then, slowly, 675 tons of panting steel climbed the graded trestle up and onto the Cairo Bridge. The bridge few thought could bear even its own weight, and engineering history was made. So, the world's first railroad bridge built on mud, the structure few believed would stand in October 1889, is standing today. It's a railroad bridge today. But the railroad company's gamble, though, it was much more than mere money. You see, when those 975-ton locomotives reached the other side of the Ohio River, the passengers emerged from the locomotive cabs, 18 top executives of the Illinois Central Line, including General Superintendent Sullivan and General Manager Beck, and Vice President Harriman, and President Fish. So the 18 men who comprised Illinois Central Railroad gambled more than $3 million on their dream. They bet their lives. Only now you know the rest of the story.
0: Now, the rest of the story. Huntington, McKean, Hanson, Bourdonneau, Mifflin, Lee, Hancock, Lorenz, Gorham, Sinclair, Griffin, 11 men. 11 American patriots, 11 names you should know. And yet, I'll bet, even knowing their first names would help you recall no more than one, if indeed you ever heard of any one of them at all. John Hancock, his name you know. His was the enormous, elaborate, unforgettable signature on the Declaration of Independence, one of the wealthiest men in New England. Yet he stood outside Boston one terrible night of the war, and he said, "Burn Boston, though it

0: makes John Hancock a beggar if the public good requires it. But what of Sam Huntington, another declaration signer? An attorney for the Crown during the decade previous, Huntington was in later years a strong supporter of the federal Constitution, yet the history books have relegated him to virtual obscurity. Then there was Thomas McKean of Delaware, yet another declaration signer, so harassed by the British that he was forced to move his family 5 times in 5 months. He served in Congress without pay, his family in poverty and in hiding. And John Hanson of Maryland is so active in every event that led up to the Revolution. And Elias Boudinot, who got the gunpowder to General Washington just as his troops were running out of gunpowder. Named Commissary General of Prisoners, Boudinot gave $30,000 of his own money to ensure the fair treatment of POWs. Thomas Mifflin, born of Quaker parents, he nonetheless became a general in the Continental Army. Richard Henry Lee, whose signature also appears on the Declaration of Independence, he was among the first to call for King George's head. And Henry Lorenz, who was actually captured by the British and did time in the Tower of London. And Nathaniel Gorham, who was eventually wiped out in a 6-million-acre land deal. And Arthur Sinclair. Arthur Sinclair, a general in the war, his Scottish birth and incompetent subordinates led some to question his loyalty, but the critics were wrong. And Cyrus Griffin, he resisted revolution until the last moment, authoring a plan of reconciliation between Great Britain and her colonies as late as December of 1775. Huntington, McCain, Hanson, Boudinot, Mifflin, Lee, Hancock, Lorenz, Gorham, St. Clair, and Griffin. 11 names in American history you ought to recognize, especially considering this. On March 1 of 1781, our government ratified the Articles of Confederation, under which document we were officially and for the first time ever designated the United States. Well, under the same Articles of Confederation, the United States had national leadership, had a succession of presidents. 11 of them. 11 presidents, with Sam Huntington and ending with Cyrus Griffin. That's right, all of the men you've just met, in most cases for the first time. And that means exactly what you think it does, that despite what you were taught in school, George Washington was the 12th president of the United States. But before you try to tell your teacher that Sam Huntington was the father of our country, be sure to relate the rest of the story.
1: Author Philip Van Doren Stern got the idea one winter morning in 1938 while he was shaving. He was shaving, and the entire story came to him, beginning to end, right there in front of the bathroom mirror. But Philip would not write the story down until a year later. And he would not try to sell the story until 4 more years had passed, and even then nobody would buy it. He tried to interest magazines in publishing it. He was turned down by everything from the Saturday Evening Post to the local farm journals. Finally, a movie studio bought the story, which the author had entitled The Greatest Gift. RKO Radio Pictures purchased the property at the suggestion of Cary Grant, by the way. Cary Grant thought the hero might be a suitable role for himself someday. And yet, try as they might, RKO screenwriters simply could not adapt the story to a movie-worthy script. So more years passed. RKO sold The Greatest Gift to another movie maker who had just organized a new company called Liberty Films. That producer-director's name, by the way, was Frank Capra. And under his loving guidance, Philip Stern's little Christmas story did grow into one of the most moving and heartwarming tales ever told. And each Christmas time, televiewers thrill to the retelling of an all-American yarn which Frank Capra retitled, It's a Wonderful Life. But this is the rest of the story. The motion picture It's a Wonderful Life is about a man named George Bailey on the brink of suicide, granted a unique opportunity to see what the world would have been like had he never been born. It's a Wonderful Life has become a classic, consistently listed by critics among the 10 greatest movies ever made, but it did not become an American cultural phenomenon until the mid-1970s, and there's a reason for that, aside from its intrinsic greatness. For you see, when It's a Wonderful Life first appeared in theaters, December 1946, it received mixed reviews. It barely broke even at the box office. Received not one Academy Award. Its less than spectacular reception was a tremendous disappointment to Frank Capra. It was so generally ignored over the following 3 decades that in 1974, when its copyright came up for renewal, somebody in the studio office forgot or didn't bother to go to the trouble of renewing the copyright, and that's how one of the 10 greatest motion pictures of all times slipped inobtrusively into what's called the public domain. And that's why America's undisputed favorite holiday movie became just that, because television stations can air it for free. And so they air it often, exposing it to millions. Experts guesstimate that the owners, had they held on to the copyright, It's a Wonderful Life would be earning them conservatively $26 million a year. In addition to the more than 1,200 radio and television stations airing it at least twice each year, there are 15 video companies selling the classic on cassette. They're cranking out copies for what amounts to the wholesale cost of blank tape. That's right. To paraphrase its original title, maybe that is the greatest gift of all. That we all get rich every Christmas time. In lots of ways. Because we get to see and re-see and re-see It's a Wonderful Life. Just because somebody, maybe some bumbling guardian angel, failed to renew the copyright. By the way, had that whoever it was back there bothered to renew the copyright, it would have cost his employers a renewal fee of only $4. Merry Christmas. And now you know the rest of the story.

0: Now, the rest of the story. Helen Porter Mitchell was the foremost coloratura soprano of her day. She had it all: beauty, intelligence, stage presence, and most of all, that golden, glorious voice. She was born May 19, 1861 in Richmond, Australia. Her singing debut was at Richmond Public Hall. Helen was six. At 25, she traveled to Europe to study with the renowned Matilda Marchesi. Her operatic debut took place in Brussels the following year in Verdi's Rigoletto. Within 6 years, her name was magic throughout Europe and in the United States. But today... today, Helen Mitchell's considerable artistic accomplishments and acclaim are all but forgotten. What we remember instead are the gourmet desserts she inspired. Compounding the irony is that whereas Helen was never really overweight, maintaining her weight was a lifelong struggle. You see, in order to be heard in a big hall over a big orchestra, and without a microphone, a singer must develop a big, powerful diaphragm. But one theory says that the sheer size of that muscle below the lungs contributes in some way to an overweight tendency in opera singers. Even slender divas like Maria Callas battled the bulge all their lives. And it was no less true of pretty prima donna Helen Mitchell. Her appearance on stage was as important as the sound of her voice, Helen believed. So she struggled to keep her curvaceous figure throughout her career. Now, imagine her frustration at having so many delicious desserts created and named, especially for her. It was the illustrious French chef Auguste Escoffier who concocted them. It all began one early spring. The master chef was working at the Savoy Hotel in London. Helen Mitchell, who was appearing in town, was staying at the Savoy. The singer ordered lunch in her room, as she had so many times before, but today was different. As she was finishing her meal, a little silver dish arrived and was uncovered by the room service waiter. Accompanying it was a handwritten note from Escoffier saying that this dessert was prepared in honor of Helen. Well, the singer asked that her appreciation be conveyed to Escoffier, and that would have been that. But soon the delightful dessert became the rage of London. Then another appeared on restaurant menus, and still another. But of all the subsequent culinary creations which bore Helen's name, only one could she eat in good conscience, considering her figure. Not a dessert, but a diet bread, also named for her. Among the off-limits sweets Escoffier invented for Helen, there was one made with strawberries, and one with pears, and another with peaches. And yet the one food forever identified with Helen, which she could enjoy while maintaining her diet, was the thinly sliced, baked hard toast, which is still consumed by dieters and gourmets alike. And by now, surely you've guessed that Helen Porter Mitchell had a stage name, Nellie Melba. And the dishes she inspired... that's right, peach Melba, and pear Melba, and strawberry Melba, and that one her diet allowed, Melba toast. Only now you know the rest of the story.
1: Now, the rest of the story. Huntington, McKean, Hanson, Bourdonneau, Mifflin, Lee, Hancock, Lorenz, Gorham, Sinclair, Griffin, 11 men. 11 American patriots, 11 names you should know. And yet, I'll bet, even knowing their first names would help you recall no more than one, if indeed you ever heard of any one of them at all. John Hancock, his name you know. His was the enormous, elaborate, unforgettable signature on the Declaration of Independence, one of the wealthiest men in New England. Yet he stood outside Boston one terrible night of the war, and he said, "Burn Boston, though it makes John Hancock a beggar, if the public good requires it." But what of Sam Huntington, another declaration signer? An attorney for the Crown during the decade previous, Huntington was in later years a strong supporter of the federal Constitution, yet the history books have relegated him to virtual obscurity. Then there was Thomas McKean of Delaware. Yet another declaration signer, so harassed by the British that he was forced to move his family 5 times in 5 months. He served in Congress without pay, his family in poverty and in hiding. and John Hanson of Maryland is so active in every event that led up to the revolution, and Elias Boudinot, who got the gunpowder to General Washington just as his troops were running out of gunpowder, named Commissary General of Prisoners, Boudinot gave $30,000 of his own money to ensure the fair treatment of POWs. Thomas Mifflin, born of Quaker parents, he nonetheless became a general in the Continental Army. Richard Henry Lee, whose signature also appears on the Declaration of Independence, he was among the first to call for King George's head. And Henry Lorenz, who was actually captured by the British and did time in the Tower of London. And Nathaniel Gorham, who was eventually wiped out in a 6-million-acre land deal. And Arthur Sinclair. Arthur Sinclair, a general in the war, his Scottish birth and incompetent subordinates led some to question his loyalty, but the critics were wrong. And Cyrus Griffin, he resisted revolution until the last moment, authoring a plan of reconciliation between Great Britain and her colonies as late as December of 1775. Huntington, McCain, Hanson, Boudinot, Mifflin, Lee, Hancock, Lorenz, Gorham, St. Clair, and Griffin. 11 names in American history you ought to recognize, especially considering this. On March 1 of 1781, our government ratified the Articles of Confederation, under which document we were officially and for the first time ever designated the United States. Well, under the same Articles of Confederation, the United States had national leadership, had a succession of presidents. 11 of them. 11 presidents, with Sam Huntington and ending with Cyrus Griffin. That's right, all of the men you've just met, in most cases for the first time. And that means exactly what you think it does, that despite what you were taught in school, George Washington was the 12th president of the United States. But before you try to tell your teacher that Sam Huntington was the father of our country, be sure to relate the rest of the story.
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5: Hello, everybody, and welcome to the Common Sense Conservatives. Gentlemen, I have been a little bit under the weather today, so we're going to see how this show goes, but it is my lead tonight, and so far my voice is holding up. So, with that being said, Todd, how are you doing over there in Tennessee?
6: Oh, not bad, John. Just hanging in here, just making it happen, man. Just getting into some different podcasts these days. That's what I'm working on. Trying to find podcasts that I haven't listened to. That's about it at the moment.
5: Oh, you're branching out a little bit, trying to get more acquainted with what's out there. Yeah, that's actually...
6: Trying to...
5: Go ahead.
6: I'm actually listening to a few things that are on the left just to kind of see what they're talking about. You know, it's like, you know, you always hear the same old echo chamber, you know, what's going on the right. I'm like, well, what the heck are they talking about? So I'm listening to some of that stuff. So just to kind of... Know what your enemy's talking about, I guess, right?
5: Oh, yeah, absolutely, man. I follow people on Facebook, you know, our U.S. senators and representatives here in New Hampshire, so that I could see the stuff they say. I'll keep it clean and say it like that instead of making light of them. But sometimes they do say some things that make me kind of wonder what they're thinking, you know, like Hassan complaining about Trump and what Trump is doing. I'm like, what are you going to do about it? I mean, you're not in a position to stop him, so if you're just saying it on Facebook, you're whining about it, it's not going anywhere, but you think there'd be more important matters they could be talking about. But at the same time, Chris, how are things going in Pennsylvania?
7: Well, better than going in D.C. We just had the House of Representatives betray America and leave us vulnerable to nuclear attack by voting to pass with four Republican betrayers with the Democrats to pass a War Powers Resolution to force the president to withdraw U.S. troops from the Middle East. So, better than D.C.
5: So they're trying to force Trump out of Iran. Is that what you're trying to say?
7: Yep, exactly. So not a surprise. Not a surprise.
6: So you say it passed the House. Is that what you're saying? And, of course, on to the Senate. Or what are we looking at now?
7: 6 minutes before we went live, a 215-28 vote. It's a rebuke of President Trump and his policy for Iran. So it will now go to the Senate. But they have, I think, 15 days in order to vote on this. If they don't, then it falls. So if the Senate can hold it off 15 days, then it disappears. I don't know if the president has the authority to veto it. You would think he would, but I don't know how I think the legislation's unconstitutional. I've always said that. So it will set up a legal challenge. And Trump is not going to take the troops out of there.
5: I think I don't think he gets to. I don't think it goes to his desk, unless I'm mistaken.
7: Well, how can you sign a law into existence when the Constitution gives the executive branch to veto any law that Congress passes? How can that be constitutional? Right. So that's what I'm saying. So I think this is setting up a potential mess. It's going to be a legal one. But anyway, bottom line, Trump is not going to take troops out of there.
6: Right, yeah. Well, could it be a situation where it allows Congress not to fund troops over there, forcing him to bring them back or something like that maybe? Or is this a wait and see?
7: Well, that's the way they normally control things through the purse strings. But, I mean, it's so easy to use existing funds for operations that it may be frustrating, but it won't stop him from doing what he needs to do.
6: Right, right. Yeah, moving it from different funds or whatever. And then, of course, tell Congress, well, you have to fund this over here, right?
7: Yeah, this is not really good. This shows dissension in America, and it just encourages the Iranian theocracy terrorists to continue to do what they're doing, because as far as they can see, America's in disarray, and they're not going to fight against us. We need unity at times like this. And, of course, the Democrats erupted in applause and joy. They are so mentally deranged in their hatred of Donald Trump that they will destroy this country just to get Donald Trump. It's just disgraceful.
5: So to answer the question, Chris, you got joint resolution, concurrent resolution, and simple resolutions. The simple resolution and concurrent resolution both do not require the presidential signature. However, those do not become law. Those are probably for other purposes like policy within the...
7: But they're resolutions. They're not laws. Yes, yeah. They're not bills.
5: Right. Joint resolutions, on the other hand, do require the presidential signature, and this must be what we're talking about.
7: Mm-hmm. I don't know the full text of the 1973 War Powers Act, but what I've read of it, it's always struck me as unconstitutional. So we'll have to see. But again, Trump is not going to withdraw. But the problem is that if he doesn't do that, then he looks like he's running rogue, and this sets up problems for Republicans running in the fall. So
6: right, yeah. So if he does withdraw, he can twist it and say, hey, now all of a sudden Iran's going to be nuclear, and it's a Democrat. So now all of a sudden Democrats are basically going to have to answer for the kerfuffle, not Trump at this point, right?
7: Well, look, this is just not good. I mean, we need country to be together, and it's not the case.
5: Oh, we haven't been there in a long time.
6: Right, right, yeah. But right now, the forces are vulnerable right now out there, especially, you know, who knows what could pop off. And you know, if they decide to do some massive drone strike, missile strike, something like that, you can bet American service members and our allies, whoever they may be, could be potentially harmed or killed. And something like that. And that's why you need to fund them while they're there, for crying out loud. Debate the issue here on Capitol Hill. Debate it during your campaigns or whatever, but you got to fund and back them, for crying out loud. If not, you're leading lambs to the slaughter here.
7: So this answers my point right here, this paragraph right here. Congress has historically deployed concurrent resolutions to express its position on an issue without requiring presidential approval, because it's a resolution. The Supreme Court in 1983 held that in order for congressional action to have binding legal effect, which is what I just stated, they must go through the standard legislative process, including being presented to the president to be signed into law, at which point he can veto it. They need two-thirds signatures in both bodies to override his veto. There's no way that they will get two-thirds signatures in the House or Senate. So this is more effort to divide this country and show dissension here, while we've got these theocrats murdering people left and right in Iran. And this is beyond frustrating for me. These people hate America so much. They should be focused on ending this nuclear threat. They are so stupid. They do not understand how close Iran has been. And it doesn't take an intercontinental ballistic missile to reach America. It takes a cargo ship, a container ship with a nuclear device inside it. Didn't we see this movie, The Sum of All Fears? The worst
6: in Baltimore.
7: Came to the port
6: of Baltimore.
7: That's right. The worst freaking Tom Clancy movie ever with what's his name there? Yeah, not exactly the best Jack Ryan, to say the least, or Ben Affleck.
5: No, I think there's still such thing as
6: quite regular.
5: There's still such thing as dirty bombs too, right? Like Suitcase Nukes.
7: Well, that's what that was. That's yeah. Dude, you gotta watch the movie.
5: I don't know the movie, but
7: oh my gosh.
5: I thought you were talking about shipping something actually.
7: Can you believe he hasn't watched that terrible movie?
6: No, terrible. But what I like about it, because at the beginning they're doing a training exercise at Mount Weather. I'm like, I've been there many times, many exercises, many classes up at Mount Weather. And also the NAOC. I'm like, I've been on the NAOC many times.
7: Yeah.
6: I'm like, that's cool. They got that right. You know, I love it. So that's why I love the movie. But also I love that Ryan, shoot him. Shoot him before he figures out what I'm talking about, Ryan. You know?
7: Look, I'm sorry. Ben Affleck is Jack Ryan. It wasn't viable.
6: I don't know all the missions.
7: the guy who does it now for whatever the things are that used to be in The Office,
6: John Krasinski or whatever.
7: Yeah, I can't watch that, but he's much more believable than Ben Affleck was. Look, I mean, Harrison Ford is a leftist wackadoodle, but Harrison Ford is Jack Ryan. Sorry. Although I must say that the one time he's actually a good actor, what's his name there? You know, the guy who murdered the person, the prop gun, Alec.
6: Alec Baldwin.
7: Alec Baldwin.
6: He did a good job.
7: He did a great job with Red October. That was fantastic. He was a great Jack Ryan in that one. Yep.
6: And of course, the adversary was Sean Connery, so that also made it great too. So
7: yeah,
6: to it made fair. The Russians palatable by having Sean Connery. He is a Russian.
7: Sean Connery is an estranged Estonian submarine commander. Was a very interesting cast.
6: Yeah, actually, he doesn't try to do an accent.
7: That's right. Yeah, but seriously, look, this is going nowhere. All it does is show dissension, and it gives the media fodder for how America's divided when we're not divided. The Democrats don't represent America. At best, they represent one third. And of that one third, half of those people are the lunatic fringe. It's quite obvious. I mean, you know, so George Floyd spends 45 minutes disobeying the orders of police officers to exit his vehicle after passing counterfeit currency in a shop. That's why they were called. The other black man in the vehicle, when the police asked him to exit the vehicle and identify himself, he did so. He walked away that day. But George Floyd, high on fentanyl, was obstructionist with the cops. He came out. An Hispanic, an Asian, and a white officer present on the scene, and they called it white supremacy because he died. The autopsy from the coroner says the cause of death was not a chokehold. The cause of death was a fentanyl overdose. That's why he died. Yet Derek Chauvin sits in prison, and America was burned left and right by a bunch of radical black supremacists and racists in this country who are white. Meanwhile, Daniel Penny is falsely arrested for saving people's lives on the New York subway. We have Donald Trump nearly murdered. We have this Ukrainian refugee stabbed by a black murderer. We have all these race-related incidents where white Americans are the victims of these crimes. Now we have this situation in England where that guy was stabbed and the cops stood around and let him bleed to death. All of this, and are our cities burning? Are people destroying public infrastructure? No. White lives just don't matter. That's the bottom line.
5: Because we're not destroying public infrastructure?
6: So real quick, I want to shift gears, and I know I'm not the lead here. Are you guys watching the election in California, the gubernatorial election and the L.A. elections?
7: Oh, do you mean the one where it's now almost 21 hours since the polls have closed and we only have 52% of the vote counted while they're busy faking ballots in the background so they can steal the election for Tom Steyer and push Steve Hilton from first to third? Oh, that election? Yes, I'm watching that, Todd.
6: Right. You know, what's so funny is, you know, I was watching how many people Florida have, how many ballots are cast in Florida, and how almost, you know, I don't say instantaneously, but within minutes to an hour or so after polls closing, you have results in Florida, many millions of ballots. But California, what they do, they wait. They're like, and I heard it on, it was a new LA reporter today said, oh, you know, the reason is we have just so many voters, so it just takes a while to vote, count the votes. You know, nothing to be alarmed about. I'm like, there is something to be alarmed about. They want to know how many votes that they need to manufacture, like you just said. That's why it's alarming that they haven't got them counted.
7: Well, and I've just got an update. It went to 55% of the votes, and Steve Hilton has lost 0.2% of the vote. Becerra gained 0.1, and Tom Steyer gained 0.1 to catch up to him. Its top two finishers go on to the November election, regardless of party. And right now, Steve Hilton has a 400,000 vote that should be insurmountable based on the number of votes left. That's over Tom Steyer in third place. Over Xavier Becerra, he has 107,000. That was a lead that Becerra had, 60, 80,000 lead on Hilton last night with 27% of the vote in, and then Hilton surpassed him. As the vote came in from the Pacific Coast districts, he was close enough, it closed the gap. And then he passed him overnight, and now he's ahead by 107,000 votes. Now, remember that Donald Trump on election night in 2020 was 767,000 votes ahead of Joe Biden in Pennsylvania.
8: Then
7: they shut the county down, and magically the next day, that 767,000 vote was gone, and Trump was trailing by 200,000+ votes. That means 900,000 votes changed overnight. Now, they claim that was from the mail-in ballots, but the number of mail-in ballots weren't sufficient to match that change when Pennsylvania was stolen.
6: Right, and that was stolen, I mean, point blank. I mean, how do you come back from 700-some thousand down? There's not that many ballots that are out there, and at the same time, a number of those ballots would likely have gone to Trump anyway, just by basic math, right?
7: Well, the deal was that, as I recall, it was like 37% of those who asked for mail-in ballot were registered Republicans, and I think like 50-something were Democrats, so the rest were independents. The thing is that in order for that to change, the numbers of votes would have had to be 1.2 million votes that shifted. There's just no way. It's just insane what happened there. And they said, well, you know, Trump lost all the cases. No, Trump didn't have any cases. Those were cases filed by the Republican Party and others. And the court illegitimately said they didn't have standing. And that's how those cases were dismissed. So it's unbelievable. I'm just looking up the presidential vote totals.
6: Right. Wow, yeah. 19, so basically, you're saying that they didn't say that there was nothing going on here. Basically, you just said that they said they didn't have standing to bring the case anyway.
7: Correct.
6: They didn't rule on anything.
7: No, they dismissed all those cases, not because there was no merit to them, because they said they had no standing. So Trump lost the election by less than 100,000 votes, 3,458,000 to 3,377,000. Now, that is out of less than 7 million ballots cast. Well, there was a shift of over 1.2 million ballots overnight. That's impossible. That would have meant that Joe Biden got over 89% of all the mail-in ballots. When 37% of the voters are Republican, ostensibly the majority of them are going to vote for Trump. That's just the way things go. But this was clearly an election. And guess who the Attorney General was in 2020? Want to guess?
6: Oh, is that Javier? What was it? Becerra? Was he?
7: It's just Pennsylvania. Josh Shapiro.
6: Shapiro. Yeah.
7: The governor. He's now the governor. We had Josh Shapiro. We had Kelly Buchvar, who was Secretary of State. And we had Tom Wolf, who was the corrupt governor, the same man that got thousands of our elderly parents, grandparents, aunts, and uncles dead because he stuck COVID positive patients in our nursing homes, killing over 80, 90,000 senior citizens in the state. He's yet to be called account for his crimes. That's why I ran for the legislature. I was going to introduce legislation and make sure the press heard about it to strip him of his immunity and make him pay for culpable manslaughter. Anyway.
6: Right. Absolutely. So one of the viewers here says, it's alleged that Iran already has a nuclear weapon. What do you think about that? Do you think they already have weapons or weapons capability?
7: They're close. I don't know if they have one, but they're very close.
6: Right. Okay, gotcha. Let's see here. Also, somebody's asking about the new DNI. If there's any thought, you have any thoughts on that? Director of National Intelligence, or you want to hold off?
7: No, I can talk about that. I mean, it's John's show, but he's under the weather, so I'll let you run with this. I mean, if John's okay with it, I'm happy to weigh in on that. You know, I've said for a long time that Tulsi Gabbard was ill-equipped and not the right person to be the director of National Intelligence.
6: Right.
7: She never led a team of more than four people on a civil affairs team. I mean, nothing. She's never run a corporation.
6: That's true.
7: She's never been a battalion commander, a division commander, never run anything, just been, you know, elected to office from Hawaii and ran a civil affairs team. I'm embellishing slightly, but that's pretty much the gist of it. No background whatsoever in the intelligence community. No background in leadership of strategic organizations. Yet she was appointed to position. And I think we've seen some snafus in the intelligence community that could have been avoided, although she's done a fair job. I'll give her credit. Now this guy who works in housing, he's coming in to be the DNI. He has no experience at this level. We're talking about a global workforce of tens of thousands of people, including clandestine services,
6: and
7: tens of billions, $100 billion, almost $100 billion a year in revenue or expenditures. And this is a force that works with intelligence surveillance. This guy is ill-equipped to do this. Look, I'm not the person that says you have to be an expert in something. I've said this before. Right. My example is always is going back to IBM and when John Akers was replaced by Lou Gerstner. Lou Gerstner came in the early 1990s and took over IBM. When he took over, the people who didn't know much about Lou Gerstner, and I wasn't one of them because I studied Lou Gerstner as a young man. He was at American Express as vice president, brilliant guy. Did a lot there to increase revenue, transition from a charge card company to a credit card company as well. And then he went to RJR Nabisco, and he ran the Nabisco, the food section there, with no experience in the food industry, and he made it profitable after that ridiculous KKR, Coco Kravis and Roberts, leverage buyout. And he did amazing work with both of them. He was brought into IBM with no IT experience whatsoever. He probably knew how to turn on a computer, and that was it. People said, this is a disaster for IBM. I said, no, it's not. This is a leader who understands right. He doesn't have to have the experience. He will get that as he goes forward. He needs smart people around him, and he knows how to pick the right people. And that's exactly, look at today. IBM now is trading, back then it was trading for the equivalent, a split base, about $7 a share, maybe $8, $10 a share. Now it's at $327 a share. The company is amazing. And there's been, Sam Palmisano came after him, and then they had a couple, now they got an Indian guy there. Anyway, the point is that you don't have to be a subject matter expert to be successful. This guy, I'm not convinced, has any of the skills to make the intelligence community work. Making the intelligence community work is not like making IBM work. It's not like making Caterpillar work. It's not like rescuing Papa John's or something like that.
8: Right.
7: This is very different, very different. And I don't think he has the gravitas or skills to do it. I'm very concerned about our national intelligence community now. And I think the CIA will revert back to its role when the director of central intelligence was technically in charge of all the intelligence community, but didn't really run it. And they'll just do their own damn thing. I look for the CIA to go rogue now. That's just my thoughts.
6: No, wow, there you go. Yeah, back in the day, you had what is called a DCI, director of central intelligence, who was also the director of the central intelligence agency. So dual had it, essentially.
7: And that's under the 1947 National Defense Act.
6: Yep. National Security Act. Yeah, correct.
7: National Boom. Security Act.
6: Created the Air Force.
7: yeah, it sure did. And then that was the premise for creating the National Security Agency in 1952.
6: Right. Good deal.
7: Yep. So I don't think that this is a good choice. But I'm happy to be proven wrong because our nation's security matters. So I hope I'm wrong.
6: Now, for sure. John, how are you doing there? You doing okay?
5: Yeah, man, I'm doing all right, hold my own. But yeah, if you guys got stuff to talk about, it's fine if you roll with things. I mean, you get a good roll going and stuff, I mean, I'm learning things from you right now, so.
6: Yeah, so here's something that I've also been seeing on some of these podcasts. Again, some of it's news clips, some of it's, lefty news, whatever, and I just like to know what to talk about. Trump's health as a concern. What are your thoughts on his health? I think he's had 4 physicals this year already. Which, I mean, you're at a certain age in a high pressure job. I mean, hey, let's keep an eye on him for sure. Make sure he's okay. What do you think? They're making hay out of nothing, or they're exaggerating his health concerns. What do you think?
7: Of course, they're exaggerating. I mean, the guy has got more energy than 35-year-olds. He's like he's like the Energizer Bunny. Listen, he's 80 years old. In 11 days. 11 right. days. And he maintains a pace that most people couldn't hold a candle to. He can walk up a flight of stairs to get on and down a flight of stairs to get off of Air Force One, unlike Joe Biden. Right. He doesn't need a teleprompter. He doesn't step in the wrong spot, even though 6 inches of tape mark an X where he's supposed to stand. He knows where he's supposed to stand. There's no tape for Trump. Listen, has he dozed off in a few meetings? Yeah. Have I dozed off a few meetings?
6: Sure.
7: Yeah. Even in my 30s, I dozed off because some people are just boring. Anyway, but Trump this is all nonsense. This is all nonsense. If it isn't Russia collusion, it's his health. They try the crap the same time around. What Trump does need to do is lose some weight. That's one thing he has to do. But I need to lose some weight too, so I don't have much ground to speak here. But the bottom line is that this is nonsense. Trump is healthier than Biden was. He's probably I don't know that he's healthier than Obama. But it might have been because Obama clandestinely still smoked, that nasty, disgusting habit that he had. He's not as healthy as George Bush was. But George Bush was 30 years
6: for sure.
7: His junior. He was 30 years his junior. He was in his 50s when he was president. So anyway, this is nonsense.
6: Yeah, Bush 43, W. Bush, he ran and he rode a mountain bike like a son of a gun. And down in Crawford, I forget what the club was called, something like the... So, something about 100 degrees, whatever. It had to be over 100 degrees for so many days, and you can go out biking or running with him or whatever. He'd have you out there, and he'd give you a T-shirt and all this stuff afterwards. And everybody that I work with came back every time with something, you know, and I'm like, son of a gun. I'm like, I don't travel for the president, so I can't go down there and do that, you know. They're like, well, maybe you can get the vice president to go down there and you can run out there and do that. I'm like, I don't think that's going to happen. I don't think Dick Cheney likes hot weather like that, so that'll never happen. So.
7: Yeah, no, it's, look, it's all just nonsense with this thing with Trump's health. I mean, you should expect there should be some issues. The concern has to be cognitive issues. Ronald Reagan was younger and was already suffering from Alzheimer's in his last 2 years of his second term. Trump is nowhere near that. Now, Trump's administration spans 12 years, even though it's just two terms. 12 years. We are now in the year 10, and he's sharp as a tack. You know, Reagan wasn't there after 6 years at a younger age because his brain was failing him. Joe Biden's brain failed him the moment he became a senator in 1972. So, you know, he had a much longer period of cognitive stupidity. Anyway.
6: So it's just normal for Joe Biden. They're like, no, that's just Joe. He's not no cognitive decline. That's him.
7: And look how they covered they covered it up. You know, there's nothing wrong with the president. He didn't even sign the damn documents. They're all being declared illegal, null and void.
6: Right.
7: These pardons are going to be wiped out because an auto pen signed it. The guy had no idea where he's at. You know, I mean, it's, I love the stories about, you know, Corn Pop, man. He was a bad dude.
6: Corn Pop, man.
7: Yeah, you know, little bad black kids used to play with the hairs on my leg. You creepy bear. You know, you can't own a 7-Eleven in Delaware unless you have a slight Indian accent. Ooh, that's not racist. No, no, guess not.
6: Right,
7: yeah.
6: Yeah,
7: anyway.
6: Yeah, I remember writing what is it? I don't know if it's a Acela or whatever. Riding the train, basically, out to Delaware.
7: It's Acela, yep, up to Delaware.
6: Yeah, and him reading classified documents, and it's like, here we are. It's myself, the mill aide, and, of course, the physician and the nurse traveling, trying to create a buffer around him, trying to create distance between the other passengers who are all looking over the shoulder. What's he reading? Now, mind you, if they had a camera like I have here in my hand, an iPhone 14 or whatever that we have now, 17s, they'd be able to zoom right in. But back then, it was little crappy flip phones. So I was tasked by the mill aide to kind of stand up behind him to block people being able to read documents as he's reading them. And I'm like, can you not tell him to put them down? He's like, I've asked him to. And he goes, and he said, quote, these are all friends of mine on here. It's not a big deal. And I'm like, son of a gun, reading classified documents. And he said that.
7: So, yeah, absolutely. That guy is just a clown. You know, here's we were talking about California earlier. I just want to go back to that very quickly here. So they are doing exactly what they said last night. The leftist news outlets were moaning that they had to find votes. Remember that? He said Trump, they got to find votes, and they called him a criminal because of that. Well, they are finding the votes in Los Angeles. Karen Bass, who last night was leading 34 to Spencer Pratt with 31.7 or something like that, close. When they had 50%. Now we're 63% of the vote. And look at the shift here. She's at 35% now. She's gone up. And Neetha Raman has also gone up. So this is going to be a runoff of the top two finishers. Spencer Pratt gone from 31% down to 29.9. And the gap is closed to just less than 37,000 votes between. I don't think she's going to overtake him. But the Democrats are busy, I don't know, filling out forms or filling out ballots or whatever they're doing, stuffing box right now. They're trying to find the votes. It is disgraceful that a day later, we're only at 63% of the votes counted in Los Angeles. How is this possible? How do we have third world countries in Africa that don't have electricity that have more secure, more reliable, and quicker results from their elections than we can get from the state of California? It shows you just how badly Democrats are. We didn't have these problems in 1980 when Republicans ran the state, 1984 when Reagan won the state, when 1988 when George Bush Sr. won the state. These problems started when Democrats took over the state in the early 1990s, and they've gotten worse. It's embarrassing. The third world is better equipped to handle elections than California.
5: I think most elections, they when they're counting votes, especially in a federal election, it does take days to actually make the count, but they call it because they're reaching a point that you're shaking your head no, Chris. So evidently, I'm on the wrong path here.
7: No, I get what you're saying, county votes, but no, this is precincts reporting in.
5: Mm-hmm.
7: Only 63% of the precincts have reported in. That's the problem. How are precincts not reporting their vote totals in? You know, you're right. It does take days to count absentee ballots, but this has been complicated by this fraudulent mail-in ballot garbage. But the point here is that this is easily achieved. If a country that has no electricity and is in a desert can do this the next day, why can California not do it? Because it's corrupt. The whole process is corrupt.
5: Yeah, no, you make a point there. I mean, if the precincts aren't reporting in by now, they should already have their tallies that evening. So, yeah, they should have already made their reports, and it's just a matter of... the state doing its thing.
7: Yeah, 100%. No, I wasn't disagreeing with you. I'm just shaking my head like I can't believe that they can't get this done. That was my shaking my head there.
5: Oh.
6: Right. Right. Also, Republicans defy Johnson to advance Democrat-backed Ukraine aid. I guess it was a 218 to 204 vote. So they're going to keep sending aid, I guess, to Ukraine. That happened today as well. Anyway.
5: So I did want to get you on something else, Chris. I'm looking at a lot of people are complaining about this one. I see this on social media. So, and this would be more, I think you can answer this better than I or Todd could, obviously, is the U.S. Israeli military integration, or the NDAA they're working on now. And so it looks like it involves a lot of technology and resources and stuff that we're integrating a lot of Israel with the United States, and there are a lot of people having issues with it. Some of those were listed as Section 224 would require the U.S. Defense Secretary to appoint an executive agent, a single official, to coordinate military cooperation between the U.S. and Israel. That isn't so much like an issue. The work would cover joint research and development, the shared production of weapons, and the linking of military systems and data. And a concern is a new section of the law in the National Defense Authorization Act would give Israel unprecedented access to American technology and would force the United States military to integrate Israel defense technologies into our own critical military supply chain, giving Israel incredible leverage over America's own defense priorities. Now, before you go off complete and total, I'll tell you that was Josh Paul. They were quoting on that one, so.
7: Okay. So, first off, the problem I have with this is the misrepresentation, not by you, but by the media, what the term means. They're using integration. What was reported to the media is that the U.S. and Israeli militaries are integrating. They're not. We are not subjecting the 82nd Airborne, the 18th Airborne Corps to working through Israeli defense structures. That is not happening. The misuse of the term integration. What it is defense cooperation in the technological sector. Now, they're concerned about Israel having leverage over us. Have they noticed that 90% of the microprocessors that go in the stealth fighter come from Taiwan? You want to talk about leverage over a country? Taiwan. Without Taiwan and Japan, we couldn't fly our advanced stealth fighters or launch many of our missiles because we've outsourced all of our microprocessors to those countries. There are exceptions, right. PCs, you know, and graphics cards now. But the things that we rely on for the and for the location, for the precision bombing, come from Taiwan. They're worried about Israel having leverage over us? What a joke. That is an absolute joke. Yes, we'll have cooperation. I think people are ignorant of the fact that we didn't have UAVs, drones. That technology came from Israel. I know because I was there on the ground floor in 1989, 1990, when we were building the Pioneer at Fort Huachuca, Arizona, and doing it with advice and expertise and assistance from the IDF, because they have been using drones starting in the 1970s, testing them and using the 80s. So this has been going on for decades. This is, to me, a red herring. It's something to pay attention to, but it's not what they're making it out to be. They're making it out to be as if we're going to be tied to Israel. We are not tied to Israel. We are more tied and dependent on Taiwan and Japan than we are in Israel. And that's not going to change anytime soon. So that's my take on it. I think this is a lot of people stirring a pot, not knowing what they're talking about. There is legitimate concerns here, but there's bigger concerns about being dependent on Canada and Taiwan and Japan, for example.
5: Yeah, no, I definitely see a lot of this coming from, what do we call these now? I call it from the turncoat media, but I see people that follow this sort of rhetoric, and now all of a sudden they're you know, bellowing on social media about how they're selling us out to Israel. I'm so sick and tired of hearing it, because they're not selling us out to Israel. Israel has no control of the president. The president's not wrapped around his little finger. In fact, if I'm not mistaken, the president of the United States of America just recently said that Netanyahu is crazy. So,
7: yes.
5: I mean, fact, he chewed the guy out.
7: He told him that in a telephone call.
5: Yes, he chewed him out in more ways than one during the whole conversation. It wasn't just that. There was other things going on where Netanyahu was. I mean, do you think that Netanyahu kind of gets us into trouble because of our policies and stuff, that he's dragging us into circumstances? Or do you think that Netanyahu just is kind of getting a little off the edge and going places he shouldn't be going? Because evidently Trump wasn't happy with him regarding such matters as Hezbollah.
7: Well, the reason he was unhappy is because the Israelis are defending themselves, and it's allowing Iran to have an excuse to murder civilians in Kuwait and in the UAE and places like that. They're once again violating the ceasefire. Just bomb Assad up. Enough of this. I'm done with it. It's time. SEAL Team 6, Delta Force, drop them in, round these clowns up, put them on little black helicopters, fly them out, and let's have some war crimes trials. In the meantime, bomb the living daylights out of the IRGC and just get this over with. Just get this over with. Land on Karg Island, take over the facility, shut down the oil production exportation, and this theocracy will starve to death in a matter of days. Raid their banks and take all the dollars that are hidden in their basement out of there. Take them back.
5: Mm-hmm. I think what people don't realize is Iran just bombed a Kuwaiti airport, an international airport.
7: The airport in Kuwait City, yes.
5: Yeah, and...
7: And murdered a civilian.
5: Yes, people died and 63 people were injured. This is a violation of international law. You're not supposed to be bombing citizen-populated areas.
7: That is not a legitimate military target. There are no U.S. military aircraft flying from there. It's not being used to attack Iran. This is a rogue state. And the fact that members of Congress side with them, this is disgusting. These are the same people who probably thought it was appropriate for things like affirmative action, a racist piece of legislation that discriminated against majority Americans and led to decades of acrimony, racial acrimony, and led to decades of failure by those who profited from it most, who were ill-prepared to go to university or take on government jobs or hand it to them that they weren't qualified for, all in the name of fixing a past wrong. You don't fix past wrongs with present and future wrongs. You fix past wrongs by putting resources to correct the deficiency that's been there forever. That's what you do. You do not give people artificial advantage. And it's the same thing here. These people do not care about America. They will try to hamper the administration from stopping a war that Iran started in 1979, which Carter ignored, Reagan ignored, Bush ignored, Clinton ignored, Bush ignored, Obama ignored, Trump ignored, not so much, he did go after Iran a little bit, Biden ignored. And now here we are, nearly five decades later, finally returning fire against a rogue regime which has murdered thousands of American service members and civilians and sponsored chaos and carnage in Lebanon with Hezbollah, in Gaza and with Hamas, and in Yemen with the Houthis, at a minimum. It is time for these people to be removed from humanity because they are anti-human. And enough of this pussyfooting. I'm done with it, Trump. Start launching right now. Where's the button? Push the button. Give me the button. Give me the button.
5: Yeah.
7: Who's got the football?
5: Who got the football?
8: That was easy. That was easy.
5: That would be you. Who's got the football, bro? You must know him.
8: Oh, so a middle-aged somewhere.
7: I think I left it in Starbucks.
8: Yeah, right. Yeah, no. But anyway, the Senate, people were talking about in the comments here, obviously 100 members, majority is 53, that's Republicans, 53 Republicans, 47 in the minority, that's 45 Dems, two independents, and over in the House, there's a majority of 218, 217 Republicans, one independent caucus with Republicans, and then 212 Dems. And five vacancies in the House as of right now. So, of course, the entire House will be up this coming November, and a third of the Senate will be up this November. So, yeah, anything can happen at this point, though.
7: Well, the Democrats don't have much of a chance to take the Senate. They think they do.
8: I don't think so.
7: In fact,
8: I don't think they do.
7: Even the New York Times, to be honest, it says, here's the subject came out an hour ago. The narrow path to Democratic Senate runs through a very red states. Democrats cheer. There is a way, even as new worries emerge over whether Graham Plattner can flip a Maine seat. Republicans remain confident they'll prevail in Texas, Iowa, and Alaska. So it's not a path that the Democrats have a good chance. They have a better shot at taking the House, but that has been handicapped because the Supreme Court keeps overturning racist laws that make for artificial fake districts to guarantee that we have black representatives as it creating black districts, which is unconstitutional. It's not equal protection under the 14th Amendment. So the Senate is not going unless they collapse. It's not going to happen. The House is possible, but I think that the gerrymandering is going to prevent the event. By the way, Ashley Hinson, from a distance, quite a hottie there. The people in Iowa vote for her just because she's a hottie. Trust me. I used to live there. Anyway.
5: Hey, Chris, like, I used to live there. You know all the hotties in Iowa. Is that what you're saying?
7: No, I don't know the hotties in Iowa. I just know how people in Iowa vote, man.
8: Right.
7: No, but seriously, what about this wackadoo on Texas? They actually think that Tallarico is going to pass Ted Cruz. I mean, give me a break. Tallarico says there's like, you know, he's got these weird ideas about God, you know, in a state full of Baptists and even Muslims who are conservative. You think it's going to pass Catholics? No way. Never going to happen. And then he's all this, this six genders and all this stuff. This guy is running from all of his wackadoodle leftist stuff. People like that have no morals. They have no principles. They will say whatever they have.

0: who don't know how to do their job. Oh, I'm sorry. Did I mumble there? Did I not clearly state my view on Kelly Loeffler and on Purdue? I think so.
1: Yeah. So what are you guys seeing up that way with Graham Plattner over in Maine? What a nutter that guy is, right?
0: Yeah, that's the one where they thought they were going to get that seat from, you know, the Democrat who pretends to be Republican, Susan Collins. But that ain't going to happen either. That's not
1: no, happening. Yeah, she's gonna walk right back into that
0: because right. we're stuck with her and Lisa Murkowski for the foreseeable future.
1: Right. Yeah. But you know, but they know how to talk the talk and walk the walk. They know what people. She knows what people in Maine want. I think she's right in line with them. I don't think they're going to dump her for this guy. He's a punk. It's what I'm seeing, right? Just a bully.
0: He seems like a wackadoodle.
2: Yeah, I'm not sure about this guy. I got to look him up. Seems to me I heard somebody was running against her, and I heard something about him, but I don't remember any details on it.
1: There's something like some post on social media going back to like 03 or something when he joined the Marines. He's like all gung ho about signing up or something like that, you know, fighting wars. And then all of a sudden now in his campaign where he's saying like, you voted to send me to war. It's like, you signed up to go to war there,
2: oh,
1: guy.
2: Geez.
1: That's
2: a typical politician, right?
1: Yeah.
0: Let me address a little chat stuff coming in here, okay? So prices down to day one. Any idiot that actually believed the prices would drop on day one of the Trump administration is brain dead, doesn't deserve the right to vote. Obviously, it takes time for prices to come down. Remember 10 days after Trump came over, they blamed him for $9 a carton or a dozen for eggs?
1: The eggs
0: were that way because 60 million hens were slaughtered bogusly for fake avian influenza by the Biden regime, intentionally driving up the price to sabotage Trump. Yeah, they killed 60 million hens with no reason whatsoever. Those prices come back down. It's $1.99, $2.99 for a dozen now. Russia war ended day one. Anyone who thought the Russia war was going to end day one was deluding themselves. No new wars? There are no new wars. Trump hasn't started any new wars. Iran started this war in 1979. So no new wars. No Norse. Why did he say to get elected? Why did he say to get elected? Do you live in the real world, friend? Do you live in reality? Do you wake up in the morning on the same planet, the same existence, the same universe the rest of us are on? Why did he say it? Trump is a politician? He got away with the first time saying I'm not a politician, but clearly he's a politician in his second term as president and 12 years in running for office. Come on, man. Come on, as Joe would say. Come on, let me sniff your hair. Are you serious? Come on, man. Come on. Why did he say it to get elected? Why else?
2: Yeah, I don't know. A lot of people are accusing Trump for doing things that he's really not heavily involved with, or kind of like Palantir, right? He's invested into Palantir. A lot of people are saying, well, he's invested in Palantir, and he's doing things to benefit from his investments. And I don't exactly think that's right. And I don't know if you know about this or not, Chris. You might know something about Detachment 201 Executive Innovation Corps.
0: Yeah, what about it?
2: A lot of people think that that's a Trump move, is what they think. And they're accusing him of setting up private sector into the U.S. military. So basically, they take four tech guys, one from Palantir, one from Meta, one from, I forgot the other two. But the point is, and they give him a rank of lieutenant colonel. They did have to go through some training, but they bypassed basic training. They bypassed all the other ranks and got a rank in the reserve, not in the, you know, full-time military status. They're required to put in like 100 hours a year or something like that into this, 120 hours a year, something to that effect. So basically, they're advisors for technology and AI to help the defense system. And a lot of people are saying, well, Trump did this. It's like, if you go back and look at it, it actually was something that the Pentagon was looking at in 2023 under Biden. It just went into effect last year under Trump.
0: So as far as that goes, a little newsflash for people that are buying into this controversy. First off, officers do not attend basic training. We do not go to basic training in any service. We have a commissioning source in ROTC. You go to advanced camp, which is a six-week camp. And trust me, advanced camp ain't basic training. I've been to basic training. I've been to advanced camp. It's a cakewalk compared to it. And those who go to officer candidate school, that's a lot harder. That's like 3 months long. But we have a long history of direct commission. In fact, in the Civil War, most of our officers were direct commission. They're usually politicians who were influential, and that's why they became the lieutenant colonels and the colonels.
1: Right, or people generals. With money that can,
0: exactly.
1: They can raise an army.
0: They bought themselves a commission. You could buy a commission at one point for the U.S. military. So there is a long tradition. Our attorneys are normally direct commission. People go to law school, and they come in either as a first lieutenant or as a captain right away. Most of our physicians, our doctors, are direct commission. They get a little charm school. It's a couple weeks, you know, to how to put your rank on, what a salute means. It's not basic training. So

0: taking people in the technology sector and doing the same thing for a critical field like we do for dentists, doctors, lawyers, chaplains is no different. The problem with people that don't know jack squat about the military or how it functions, they run their mouth and make up stories to try to distract people from reality. This is, to me, just like the story about U.S. military is integrating with the Israelis. No, we're not. That's the wrong verb to use. U.S. military, or DARPA specifically, is working with the Israelis, just like they're working with the Taiwanese and Japanese on advanced defense things. That's where the cooperation comes. In this case here, people know what they're talking about. I don't have a problem with someone being appointed as a major or lieutenant colonel direct commission. And whether they're a reserve or not doesn't matter, because the reserve officers come on active duty. The vast majority of Army officers, when they start their careers, are reserve component officers. I was an exception. West Pointers are all regular Army. When they get commissioned, they're automatically in the end strength of the regular Army, which is small for commissioned officers, only a few tens of thousands or 18,000, something like that. The rest are reserve officers brought on active duty for periods of time. When I came on active duty, I had earned that, but I don't get it immediately. I have to wait until they approve it, because that's go to Congress to say he's regular Army. So I got approved for commission. I came on as a reserve officer for about 6 months while that process went on, while politicians ran their mouths, and they finally signed it. And then in February of 1990, I was a regular Army officer. And that's a limited number of people who are regular Army. And that's what I was for the rest of my career. So these are people that don't know what they're talking about by and large. And, you know, I don't have a problem with that. I don't think Todd has a problem with either. If the only people that can help us with AI are people that we get to come to our cause and work with us by giving a direct commission as a lieutenant colonel or a major if they're younger, I have no problem with that. They're not on a command track. They're not going to be commanding anything. They're expert, just like warrant officers. So that's my position on that, Todd. John, I hope.
1: No, that's about it. The most you may see these people is if you happen to be where they work, like in a hospital, a clinic, like you talked about, or at some sort of facility where they train people or fix, repair things like that and get people ready to deploy. They're not going to be commanding people in combat. They're not going to be there whenever stuff starts to blow up. I mean, you're not going to be looking to them like, hey, lead us out of this. They're going to be like, I don't know how. No, you're not going to be looking to them. They're not going to be there. They're there to fill a role. And plus, we get it a lot cheaper than if we had to contract somebody to do it.
0: We also get them under the Uniform Code of Military Justice, so we can prosecute.
1: Absolutely.
0: Much easier. There's no double jeopardy. You can be prosecuted for murder or for treason in the military and then be prosecuted in a civilian court as well. So it has a lot of advantages. So, Todd, let me ask you this question. How many times have you been to Jefferson Proving Ground, Tool Army Depot in Utah, or Aberdeen Proving Ground? Have you been to any of those places?
1: Aberdeen, that's about it. My brother was stationed in Aberdeen, but that's
0: you probably
1: that was it. Brother. Yeah, that was just like those, one time in and out, you know.
0: Those are the places you're going to see people like that, or they're going to be in Space Command, or they're going to be, you know, somewhere like that. This is a red herring because people are saying
1: we were at Vandenberg, this was several years ago with Pence, and I was advancing Pence, and my site was the launch facility and all that. And so walking around there and seeing all these, you know, field grade officers and this and that, I'm like, man, it's almost like the Pentagon, it's overload. And they're all just like, hey, Chad, pop, pop, pop, pop, you know, and it's like, these aren't people out in the field leading troops. These guys are looking for the defect, looking for the launch button, things like that, you know. But they're there performing a very professional role that we need. And if it costs, you know, pin on a major or lieutenant colonel, I'm okay with that because we get them for a fraction of the cost.
0: A major cost $80,000-$90,000 a year plus all that. Let's say $250,000 the total cost. What is it going to cost us to hire executives in the AI field who don't wear the uniform, aren't subject to the UCMJ,
1: and more?
0: We can't send them wherever we want with orders. We just have to hope that they cooperate with us from Silicon Valley or from Cambridge, Massachusetts. You know, I don't think people get the importance of this. Plus, you know, being part of a team in the uniform is a commitment, and it's just awesome. Yep. So, these people, I don't know where they get this stuff from, but they really don't know much about our government or about how things work, I just dismiss that.
2: That's why I'm looking at things. I see what people are saying on social media, and I have not served, and I know the two of you have, and you would have greater insight than I would. So instead of me trying to explain things on social media and being inept about it, I figure I bring it to the show, and we got some good wording.
0: It's a great idea. So let me ask Todd, because Todd was enlisted his whole career. I was enlisted, then a commissioned officer. And so, Todd, anything I just explained about the way those officers are brought on or what happens, is there anything you think I misstated or you disagree with?
1: I think you're probably spot on. I mean, if you missed something, it was an honest mistake.
2: No, Todd, you got to realize you're in civilian life now. He was the colonel, but you can tell me he was wrong.
0: Hey, don't be undermining my command authority on this show.
1: How dare you?
2: Oh, man.
0: Oh, my goodness. Yeah, no. That was a little disturbing. He said if you missed something, it wasn't intentional. That makes it sound like I did miss something.
1: No, I'm saying if you did, and I happen to not know. You know.
0: Yeah. Okay.
2: Chris is usually spot on. I mean, he knows his business when he talks about something. Yeah. He's pretty reliable.
0: Well, tell that to the people that didn't vote for me 2 years ago. That's what I'm talking about.
2: Although, if you disagree with me on AI data centers, I might get a little edgy. I'm not sure. I may get a little edgy. I don't know.
0: Look, I mean, this is... So there has been a study recently released about who's behind this. There is big money behind stopping these data centers, and guess where it's coming from? Want to take a guess where it's coming from?
2: Uh-oh. Yeah, no, I don't. I'd rather just know.
0: China.
2: Oh, imagine that. China. Who's probably ahead of us because they're using a lot of these data centers to operate their cities and stuff. And
0: well, they're sabotaging their industrial base. They're committing industrial espionage. They're stealing our secrets when it comes to AI, graphics, things like that, polymers, right. All this advanced robotics. They've got thousands of spies. We just got Arcadia mayor confessed, and she took a guilty plea for spying for China, being an agent of foreign government. She was the mayor of Arcadia. Isn't that where the fire was out there, real close to it in Los Angeles? Anyway.
1: Right, somewhere out there.
2: I'm glad you bring this up, Chris.
1: Yeah, they have research facilities in that area or anything?
0: I'm not somewhere near there. What were you saying? Why are you glad I brought up John? Sorry.
2: No, but I'm glad you bring it up because, you know, we know Operation Mockingbird was real. It was genuine. It was something the government did to manipulate the way people think by controlling news agencies. Mm-hmm. And a lot of conspiracy theorists or people that recognize these conspiracies say, wow, what a terrible thing. They get on board with it and they rally about it. Did they never stop to think, even though we've been told about the manipulations in social media, do they never stop to think they're being played in social media to manipulate the way they think to sway public opinion against officials?
0: Well, quite frankly, the way people behave on social media, I don't think anybody needs to be swayed. I think the intelligence quotient has been greatly diminished across the planet as a consequence of things like Twitter and other social media like Facebook. It's shocking to me how people respond there with no reason, no forethought, no analysis. The lack of critical thinking skills is shocking for me. And that extends every aspect of society from people. I have someone that I know who I had a good relationship with, and I received an email, an account that I only used to set up elections because they'd help with elections. And they sent me a nasty email earlier this year in January saying, what the hell is wrong with Donald Trump? You know, because this person comes from Denmark originally, came to America, and basically sent me this really nasty email blaming me, like, you know, what is it? Some violent. And I didn't,
1: yeah, you did.
0: I didn't respond because I didn't see it because I don't check that account, but twice a year when I send out messages for elections. That's not, and the person who did it has my personal email account and my phone number and lives 300 meters from my house and couldn't bother knock my door or call me or send me a text message, but sent me an account I'll see. So 3 days later, because I didn't respond, sent me a nasty, profane message chewing me out for not responding. Well, I guess, you know, it blew me off. And then I find it months later when I'm trying to set up for the election just recently, and I'm like, I'm sorry, what was this about? Yeah. I mean, this is a rational person who's smart, who's making high six-figure income, has a beautiful house, three times the size of my house, and a lovely, lovely situation, immigrant to this country, very successful. And his discourse was founded on emotion about something that he has nothing to do with, or that I have nothing to do with, and blaming me for something Donald Trump did. This is irrational. Look, he could have written me and said, hey, you know, or call me, what do you think of this? I think this is crazy. What is Trump up to? But, you know, I have nothing to do with the Trump administration. And why would you presume I would back the Greenland thing? I do. I would have invaded a long time ago, but that's just me.
1: Well, you want to be viceroy. That's, you had an angle.
0: That's right. Yeah. The viceroy. I want that job. No, but the emotional response, Todd, the way people behave, they're like petulant children.
2: Yeah,
1: that
2: is an issue. People got to stop being emotional thinkers and get on board with critical thinking, logic, and reasoning. That would help a lot. Ladies and gentlemen, we're going to take a top of the hour break, and we'll be back with you in about 5 to 6 minutes. Don't go nowhere. Just enjoy the advertisements and the news.

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1: My fellow Americans, we're going to win this race.
0: We elect the next guy we are sending to federal prison.
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0: All right, ladies and gentlemen, if you're just now tuning in, you're listening to the Common Sense Conservatives right here, WSMN 1590, 95.3 on your FM dial. We're just having an open panel discussion here with Chris, Todd, myself. And you want to make sure you catch us next week when we have Dr. Dan Stock on. He's going to talk to us about the Citizens Council on Legislature Accountability. So we don't want to miss that one. It's going to be a good one. You know, gentlemen, we had Dr. Stock on before when he was talking to us about accountable care organizations, and he'd stood up in Indiana against the school board and things like that. And he got highly criticized for what he had done as far as, and he's an immunologist. And so when he was talking about the spicy cough, as Chris likes to call it, thanks to YouTube. He was highly criticized for speaking about something he's an expert in, which I think is kind of interesting that so many people who don't understand immunology are going to criticize one guy who's an expert speaking to us about immunology and trying to steer us in the right direction. So he will be on next week, and Todd, you have the lead then. So, we look forward to that conversation with him. So what do we got up next here? Oh, I got to open up your microphone.
1: Do you guys see that the Texas Secretary of State is resigning next month, according to Newsmax? The top election official in Texas will leave her post next month. Jane Nelson announced her resignation this week, effective Friday, July 17th, months before the 2026 midterm elections, which will feature a marquee U.S. Senate race between Texas Attorney General Ken Paxton and a Republican, and State Representative James Tallarico, a Democrat. Interesting. I'm just wondering what prompted the resignation, or I mean, what's the deal there? Just don't want the responsibility, or want to get out of the way before the election, let some else jump in there. I don't know. Kind of odd.
2: It's a good question. I don't know what her reasoning for it is. I haven't heard anything, so it's hard to say.
1: Yeah, just announced, I believe, by Newsmax there. So just reading out the headline there in the top paragraph. Just interesting. You have such a heated Senate race coming up, you know, and they're going to be looking to you, you know, to kind of make sure that that's run smoothly, and you're going to step away from it, you know, just months as everybody's gearing up, you know. I don't want to say it's suspect, but it is kind of like, man, timing is everything, right?
2: Yeah, it's an odd time to happen, but we've seen stranger things in politics. So sometimes something behind it. We learn later on that somebody did something wrong or inappropriate. Sometimes we find out, like with Tulsi Gabbard, her husband's got cancer. You know, things happen. So, and right, then with sure, Pam yeah. Bondi, we're not happy with her, but now we find out Pam Bondi, you know, had throat cancer. So I mean, you know.
0: Being told that she got canned, and I don't think that's the case concerning what we found out.
1: And Trump didn't make it seem as if she was being canned like that. Like, she's fired, get her out of here, you know. And even with Tulsi Gabbard, it wasn't like that either. It was like, oh, she's going to leave. And then all of a sudden, everybody started saying, it's because he's unhappy. And maybe that is part of it, perhaps. But at the same time, you find out there are health issues at stake here. So what's the truth?
2: We don't always have the full picture. Right. I mean, you know, so hard to say.
1: Yep. I mean, we can comment on what do you think in the moment based on up-to-date information. You know, you can give your opinion on that. And that's kind of what we do here. We never say this is a matter of fact. We say this is what I think. This is my thoughts on this. And that's kind of where we go from there, right?
2: Yeah, it's a fair point.
1: We give our opinions, basically. We're not saying everything that we say is matter of fact 100%, but we do our best.
0: As the show makes the disclaimer,
2: everything I say is right.
0: As the show makes the disclaimer, the views and the opinions are those of the host.
1: Right, I'm helping out. They put our picture on the wall downstairs, by the way. I'm helping out the station now.
0: Yeah, I was trying to open up with that picture.
1: Good, by the way,
0: I was trying to open up with that picture and as a cover, and you know, on our social media side of things, and for some reason it was transparent so that everybody could see us. So I changed it to something else.
1: Huh? Okay.
0: I don't know why that's happening with this platform, but it's happening.
1: Right. Interesting. Yeah, it's a good look. It's a good photo. I like it. And I looked at all the other shows that are on there as well. So they look pretty good. They did a really great job.
0: Yeah, I thought George, he was in here, and you guys uploaded sent me your images to give him, and he whipped that out in no time. I don't know what kind of program he's using for that, but software or whatever, right. But that's pretty good job, I think. The pictures all look nice here in the studio. I don't know if people ever get a chance to come up here and see the inside of the studio, but yeah, we got a whole wall of show host in the studio here in the green room.
1: Right?
2: As long as it's the wall of fame and not the wall of shame.
0: Well, so far nobody's told us we did anything to shame ourselves. So
2: all right. Well, that'll
1: no, work. For sure. And you know, WSMN's been on the air since March 9th, 1958. By the way.
0: Mm-hmm. It's a very old radio station, and
1: yeah, very cool.
0: It's been moved a couple times.
1: Be on the air here for sure.
0: Absolutely.
1: Yep.
0: So I know Trump's birth date, and the reason why I know is not because I'm a great big fan exactly, though I do approve a lot of what Trump does and appreciate his hard works and his efforts. Was it June 14th or 13th? I thought it was the 13th.
2: June 14th. It's Flag Day. It's the Army's birthday. It's his birthday.
0: So in honor of Trump's birthday, the No Kings protest is going to be happening. Let's see how they word this. As America approaches its 250th anniversary, we have a choice about what story we tell. We can let strongman politics and corruption define the moment, or we can make the story of America about people coming together across race, background, identity, belief, and community, defend our rights, and build our future rooted in the people's power. On June 14th, we rise up and we sing out and we keep organizing. Now, I thought Trump was the candidate running. Oh, I got a little bit of background noise here, but I thought Trump was the candidate running, and is the president doing the ending of corruption or undoing corruption in Washington, D.C.? Did I miss something there? I mean, do we need the No Kings protest to fight against corruption when we got a whole administration doing it?
1: No. You know, you got a reflecting pool that's costing how many millions of dollars, but how many millions did it cost Obama? How many millions does it cost us in losing water annually, you know, and all that garbage that's in there? It's horrible. You know, is what he's going to do to it going to last, you know, my entire lifetime? Probably not. Nothing ever does. I mean, it's out in the elements, for crying out loud. But is it going to be better than what it was? I think it probably will be, and I hope it does. If it doesn't, you know, hey, you know, I'll eat my words, not a big deal. But it needed to be fixed regardless, right?
0: It with the leakage alone, it needed some repair.
1: Right. And it needed to be repaired regardless.
0: But it's getting questionable. Will it be ready by July 4th because of all the repair it needs?
1: So what if it's not ready? But if it's done right, you know, did we not save a lot of money for the taxpayers? You know, good deal.
0: Well, no, you're good right. Deal. You're right. It needed to be done. It would just be unfortunate because he was planning it in repair for the July 4th holiday at the same time. So for the celebration, because he does have things going on, I do believe on the 14th we're going to have a UFC fight right there at the White House. They're putting up the cage and everything there in the South Lawn, and of course these people here, No Kings protest, are, you know, they want to have a kumbaya over here. You know, they want to have sing along. I don't know who's putting on the concerts and stuff and who's going to be there, but yeah, they got this group sing along stuff going on the president's birthday. It's like, is this like a back way of celebrating the president's birthday? I mean, you're all kumbaya over here and carrying on. I mean, what's going on here? I mean, passive aggressive birthday party or what? What's happening?
1: Happy birthday, well, I guess.
2: Well, look, as I said, Trump's birthday and Flag Day and the Army's birthday all appear on the same day. It's when the United States Army was founded in 1775 on June 14th. So, look, it's going to be a big deal. I mean, you know, this is huge. This we have the 250th anniversary of our nation coming up here, and it's strange how few people are even paying attention to this. That, you know, I mentioned this when I did videos for Memorial Day. I said, you know, when we were kids, the bicentennial was everywhere. It was on cereal boxes. It was on commercials all the time. We saw billboards, banners. Everywhere you went, it was about the bicentennial. Everybody clung onto it. Now I have to struggle to remind people that this is the 250th anniversary of the greatest country in human history. They just don't seem to care. It's distressing to me.
0: No, yeah, I was last year, I was pumping it all up, remember? I'm sitting there going, yeah, like that 1976 was bicentennial year, and everything was just hot, hot, hot for America. Everybody, it was like, there was no division. I don't remember. I was probably eight, but there was, I don't remember.
1: Riding a Huffy bike.
0: Riding a Huffy bike, yeah, or one of those flimsy fiberglass skateboards, you know, when it was
1: The banana seat, yeah, Huffy bikes.
0: Oh, geez, the banana seats, yeah, with the high-rise backrest thingy in the back, yeah, man.
1: That's right.
0: We were riding our bipedal choppers.
1: Choppers, I love it.
0: Yeah, so, yeah, no, it was a fun year. I mean, there was just a lot of enthusiasm for the United States and for the country. And everything advertised on television had to do with America and Uncle Sam. And we're in division right now. You know, we're dealing with I dubbed it as political warfare when we first started doing the show. I think it's an apt way to describe it. I think that's what this is. I think the left has created a lot of political warfare. They use lawfare in it. Everything they've done is attack Trump and make their accusations against Trump based on things that they themselves are willing to do or already have done.
3: Right.
2: Yeah. No, I can't argue with your conclusions about it being warfare. I mean, these people don't love America. That's the bottom line.
3: No.
2: Look, these things should be discussed in private, but they rush to the podium. They pull this crap all the time, just like when they said Trump called, you know, Africa crap hole countries. That's not what Trump said. But they didn't care. They just rushed out the podium and ran their mouths from a private conversation that was classified because they just don't care.
0: Nope.
3: Right. Absolutely. For sure. You know, and it's funny is the number of the things that Trump does and says, and it's like, yeah, I could possibly get on board with you, but the alternative is you guys, the Democrats. It's like, you're the alternative. That's why I can't get on board with anything that you say. None of it. Crazy. Even stuff that Trump says that I'm like, yeah, I probably wouldn't have said that or wouldn't have done that. But at the same time, I'm not going to go out and rebuke everything that he says because I'm like, he's more rational than you are, the Democrats. Far, far more rational.
2: Yeah, no doubt about that. My goodness.
3: Yeah.
0: He's amazing, actually, the plan he's executed as of yet. You know, I know that it's obvious in those 4 years he had time off. He's been working with the Republican Party, and together they have strategized a plan for his return. And this is why he's just so effective, because they already knew what they were going to do once he gets into office, how they were going to effectuate what it is they needed to do to right this country, to bring this country back where it should be, as opposed to. And funny thing about it is a lot of his policies, I mean, as conservatives in the old days, I mean, jobs for America, I guess conservatives were never against jobs. It was just more or less they didn't support unions and things like that the way the left did. But
2: well, look, it's the funny thing is now the left is claiming the mantle of working labor, of the middle class man. That's what they've been hanging their hat on for 70 years, 100 years. Guess who supports who now? Union workers, dock workers, automobile workers, they support Trump. Mm-hmm. And he's completely flipped the script. And the left is just a bunch of blue bloods and pink-haired lunatics with freaking cow piercings through their nose like they're livestock. And they just, it's completely flipped. The left has lost its mind, and they've lost the middle class. And Trump has gained the middle class. And that's why Republicans do so well, because he has the middle class.
0: So do you feel like the left was trying to diminish? I mean, this is what most people's take on it is the left has been working for a long time now to diminish the United States, reduce its value, and bring it to a third world, like leveling a playing field. Instead of bringing everybody up to your level, it's bringing the United States down to like third world level.
2: Oh, they definitely want to bring America down. They don't really care. It's just shameful. It's, you know, how people can be so self-loathing and work against their own self-interest is beyond me, but it happens right all the time. And how they tell these lies about America, about evil America is and all the things we've never done, they blame us for it. It's just really sad, you know?
0: No, you're right, it is.
3: Absolutely. Well, we got somebody asking about how can a jet the government spent so much money on retrofitting be transferred to the presidential library instead of being kept and used? Talking about the Air Force One aircraft that was a gift by what country was it again?
2: From Oman.
3: Oman. Thank you. Yeah, correct. So essentially, what you have right now with one aircraft, SAM 28000, a VC-25 Alpha, which is used as Air Force One, commonly referred to as Air Force One. It's one of the 747-200 models. It came on. His first flight was during Reagan's time in office, 1987. George H.W. Bush, 41, was the first to fly on it. So now you got to think, from the late 80s, early 90s, that aircraft's been flying, and it's served, what, 7 presidents now. It's time to basically get rid of that one. We have two new aircraft that are supposed to be coming on, VC-25 Bravos, and then SAM-29000 will also go out of service as well and be replaced. But those two new aircraft aren't quite ready yet, and I think this aircraft from Oman is a Band-Aid fix, if you will, because the two aircraft that are flying right now should have been retired several years ago at this point. So whenever those two new aircraft get on board, essentially that's all you need to cover the presidency is two aircraft, the 89th Airlift, White House Military Office, and of course Presidential Air Group. That's what they'll tell you, is two aircraft essentially to cover the presidency. So you won't need those three aircraft. You'll retire 28 and 29,000 and this new aircraft from Oman that's coming on board. It won't be needed in the fleet, so you can retire it. And so essentially what will happen is either the Air Force will maintain one of them as a museum piece, and they'll offer them up to other presidential libraries if they want one. And mind you, it's on loan to them. It's still Air Force property, by the way. So just so everybody knows kind of how that works. And I hope that answered the question in the comments there.
2: Anyway. Yeah. No, I'm sure that's look, I mean, if people want to see aircraft that are mothballed in a museum, the best place on the planet that I've discovered is Wright-Patterson Air Force Base.
3: Oh, baby, yes.
2: The museum there is unbelievable. And all of those were operational aircraft, I mean, most of them, yep, when they were brought into there. They were retired. That's what happens, aircraft. And they're historical, so you keep them and you preserve them. You know, I tell you, if you ever find yourself in Dayton, Ohio, you owe it to yourself to go to Wright-Patterson Air Force Base and visit that museum. Set aside an entire day.
3: Yep.
2: I rushed through it when I was a student there at a course, and I should have spent more time there. I had a crappy phone, I had crappy pictures, and I'm going to have to go back to Dayton just to visit that museum again. It's unbelievable. It is the best collection of aircraft on the planet, better than any place I've ever been, and it's just amazing.
3: Yeah, and there's a Gulfstream in there. It's a former blue and white aircraft. Everybody knows what a blue and white is. It's part of the Presidential Air Group, the 89th Airlift. It's also used as Air Force One on occasion. You know, you have SecDef, other people use it. But a Gulfstream aircraft, and I have flown on that aircraft. And I'm like, man, a museum piece that I've flown on, that's kind of wild. That's weird.
2: That is a little, yep, odd.
3: Very weird.
0: Yeah. How does that make you feel about your age, Todd?
3: Oh, well, I'm a museum piece now, I guess, right?
0: Yeah.
3: Very cool. And of course, they have, you know, I think it's Kennedy's Air Force One, right? Two 6000s there. The one they brought him back on is at Wright-Patterson. And then 2 7000 is the one over at the Reagan Museum, by the way.
2: Yeah. No, it sounds about right. Yeah. No, it's. Yeah. Look, that's just an amazing museum, the one I told you about. It's something else. And people really should owe it to themselves to go there.
3: And they have Boxcar there, which is the second nuke was dropped by Boxcar. And it's right there in the museum. And it's funny, I was walking around. I'm like, I walk right up to it. And I'm like, this looks like one that dropped a nuke. And I look at the name on the side. I'm like, it is the one that dropped the nuke. Boxcar right there.
0: What was it, glowing at night?
3: No, the city they dropped it on is still glowing a little bit, maybe.
0: Probably. That stuff lasts for thousands of years, right? Tens of thousands, the radiation poison or the radiation?
3: Yeah, I don't know what yield those were. And, of course, I think a lot of prevailing winds pushed a lot of that out to sea. So that helped a lot.
0: That's like Fukushima, right? They had that nuclear meltdown. And I'm just wondering, how well is the seafood in Japan after that? I mean, I haven't heard of any Japanese people being born with extra limbs or anything.
3: The ocean takes a lot of radiation on a daily basis anyway. It can absorb a lot. The ocean can. I don't know how contaminated it is right around Japan, but the ocean can take a lot. And of course, the way it's disseminated around the globe, it kind of evens out a little.
0: Yeah,
3: bit.
0: So our fishing over expert, here in the United though. States, we're all like, yeah, I eat tuna. Come right off the coast of wherever, right? And I'm kind of wondering how much of that radiation just kind of migrated over and hit our western shores.
3: Right.
0: That they don't talk about, but I'm not, you know, I don't know. You're right. The ocean's big and it can absorb a lot of radiation and parts per million.
3: And the way this planet, man, the way Mother Nature is, the way it can regenerate itself. I mean, you know, humans could leave the Earth tomorrow and it'd forget about us in time. It'd be like we were never here.
0: The Earth would just take back over. The concrete would be gone.
3: Oh, for sure.
0: It'd just grow right up through.
3: For sure. It would be like we were never here. Yeah.
0: But there's remnants of civilizations from thousands of years. I mean, they're finding pyramids and stuff out in the forest where it's overgrown over these pyramids, and they exist. They can recognize them and see what they are. But
3: we're experiencing technical difficulty.
0: What's this?
3: Do not disclose that information.
0: Oh.
3: I'm kidding.
0: Yeah, no, they actually have found things, you know, civilizations. Oh, they found civilizations that were buried underground. It's like, how does it get underground, I wonder? But then I was seeing something on YouTube or something. Somebody had a channel where they were talking about they actually used to bury their civilization, and they come back and dig it up later, I guess, when they felt like they're going to be attacked. So I don't know where this was exactly, but to think that a whole civilization of people would do that, they would bury their homes or whatever, their living quarters, and come back for it later.
3: Right. Well, maybe if they migrate and move different places, maybe they want to come back to that and not have anybody establish a residency, if you will, while they're gone. The early, I guess, what do you call them, squatters, I guess. They wanted to prevent that, right?
0: Well, I think this was people just lacking a defense, and that was their best defense. We'll just bury everything and hide.
3: I'm kidding.
2: Sometimes Mother Nature helps you out. Remember Pompeii? Took care of Hyde's
3: City.
0: What a horrible tragedy that must have been, or was.
2: Oh, it must have been horrific. Can you imagine that? The lava falling at people, their bodies frozen in time.
3: Right. Better preserved one was Herculaneum, which was nearby. Herculaneum is apparently better preserved, but lesser known.
0: Oh.
3: That I Herculaneum did also destroyed by the same volcano.
2: Huh. Interesting.
3: Yeah.
0: Let's all migrate and live next to a live volcano. We'll just sacrifice people to the gods.
3: Right. Well, now we got a nice military base right there, right? Vicenza, is it right? Right near there?
2: No. That's Naples. It's close to
3: Naples. Sorry.
2: Yeah, Vicenza's is on the Vicenza's up north. That's where I was at. It's nowhere near that, thankfully. Okay. No, that's not in the shadow of a volcano. It's down south.
3: Okay. All right.
0: We did have our Mount St. Helens, didn't we? They're in the 80s, but it was nowhere near what Pompeii was.
2: No, Mount St. Helens was a walk in the park compared to what happened in Pompeii.
0: Did a lot of devastation when it went out, from my understanding. Flattened a lot of forests and trees. But
3: there was no villages right around the bottom of the volcano. That's the thing.
0: There were people living out in that area that they got out of there, with the exception of a couple of reluctant few that decided that was their home and they were going to stay no matter what. And that they made a choice.
3: Right. Oh, yeah.
2: Yep. No, it's people make those choices all the time, you know. They're not always good choices, you know.
0: No, well,
3: right, absolutely.
0: It doesn't seem like a good choice, but I guess they just didn't want to be, what's the word for it? They didn't want to change, you know. They knew their home was going, and they just didn't want to have to start their lives over. Some of them are older people, and they were just like, you know what? This is it. This is it. I'm done.
2: Yeah, some people. It reminds me of that. Not the Armageddon. What was the other one that was similar? Those two movies.
3: Deep Impact.
2: Deep Impact, was that the one? Yeah,
3: Deep Impact.
2: Where the father stands with his daughter on the beach in Virginia and just waits to be wiped out because he's like, you know, I've lived my life.
3: Right. Dude. I ain't afraid of no story.
0: I don't think done, but...
2: I'm headed for the Rockies. I'm sorry.
0: Yeah. Right. No, somebody, why do I over here on your YouTube channel, Chris, he's asking about the recent asteroid sonic booms in the solar flare. I don't think those were asteroids. I think those were meteorites, but...
2: There was a meteor that hit the Earth's surface over Massachusetts and broke up and caused sonic booms all over the place. Mm. That's correct.
0: Yeah.
2: Just last week.
0: I was here. I don't know why I didn't hear it, but they were starting to talk about, why didn't I hear a big boom? Maybe because I grew up in Florida with the shuttle coming in all the time,
3: it may not went over your where you were at, though, you know?
0: Well, no, supposedly it was over towards New Hampshire and Massachusetts, from my understanding, but it was supposed to have been heard in New Hampshire and as far down as Rhode Island. I don't know why Maine's not mentioned, because if it was heard in New Hampshire, there's parts of Maine that should probably have heard it, too.
3: All right.
0: So
3: did anybody find where it hit, or did it go out to sea? How far did it go out?
0: They're claiming it blew up like 40 miles above the atmosphere at one point in time, and it looked to me like it got pretty close. I've seen this happen before, you know. This isn't anything new. I've had times when I was walking in my truck at 2 o'clock in the morning, and I see this green light shooting across the sky.
3: Oh, yeah,
0: and,
3: for sure.
0: And you hear this big boom in the atmosphere, you know. You can hear it go off, and that's just everything in the center of it heating up and stuff like that, to the point it just let loose. And but it is kind of fascinating when you see something like that. But no harm done. Sure. I mean, it's not like this. Somebody said, why did they go find it? It's like, because it probably blew up into pieces, and most of it's in the ocean now, if not all of it. And
3: that's what I was saying. Well, did any piece of anything be found? I mean, likely not. I mean, if you find anything, it'll be years and years from now. Somebody will find something, maybe.
0: So, there's people maybe that find little pieces of, they can identify was meteorite from way back when or whatever. And to go hunt for it is looking for a needle in a haystack. You're not finding anything.
2: Well, you know, it's interesting because they've gone out in Ethiopia and places like Mali where it's desert, and they've taken teams and they've fanned out and they've looked for the remnants when they have these. And I remember one in Ethiopia in particular. And they found chunks of these things. They found several pounds of it. It's amazing how much that stuff survives all the way to the surface of the earth. And, of course, if it lands in a desert, it's just hitting sand, you know, which gives. So yeah. It kind of survives a lot better. But, yeah, no, it's fascinating stuff.
0: It's going to disrupt the sand where you might see patterns and be able to locate it a lot easier, too. But it reminds me of Homer Simpson. Everybody was crowded into the panic room, and Homer was standing out there watching it come, and all it does is a little tiny rock bounces to his feet. He's like, "Oh, cool!" Picks it up and juggling this hot rock.
2: Hot rock makes me think of Japan, where they have those things, you know.
0: Hot rocks, yeah, but those are different. Those are volcanic activity where the kids have to wear helmets, and they got shelters and stuff you can run to if you have a volcanic or an eruption. And yeah, it's interesting how people have to survive in certain environments.
2: The world is crazy indeed. Let me check into that California race now. I'm curious, guys, and see if we've updated any more. Yep, and Tom Steyer and Becerra both gained 0.1% on Steve Hilton. But only 14,000 more votes have come in for Steve Hilton. But he still leads by 104,000 votes over Zeke.
3: Wow. You keep counting and wondering. It's like, at what point are they going to figure out how they can justify overtaking him? You know, like, oh, we just happened to find this tranche of a very big Democrat district. Nobody voted Republican. Yeah, nonsense.
2: Look at all these ballots we found under the table here in Atlanta.
3: Right, yeah, all of a sudden. But nothing to see here. Trump's deranged, you know. How stupid. Ridiculous.
0: Aren't they still investigating Fulton County? I think they've been doing a lot of
3: investigating. Yeah, and it's funny. It's funny when Trump said, you know, find the ballots, they're like, oh, he said make up ballots. He's like, no, he just said find ballots. When a Democrat said find ballots, and it's like, oh, it's okay for them to do it. But the Democrat says they also say make up ballots if you need to. So that's what they're also saying.
0: When Trump had that meeting with the secretary in Georgia there, I forget his name, I listened to the entirety of that. And at the very end, he says, all we want is the truth. That's what we want. We want the truth.
3: Right.
0: Why isn't that part they always omitted or failed to say or recognize that? He was just saying, we want the truth.
2: Yeah, but that's not how they dress it up. Look, I mean, I have some lunatic who's obsessed with me. I think she's got mental illness. You know, she's a stalker. She keeps stealing my content from YouTube and making videos. She plays it, and she did one here. Where back in February, she must have went and trolled all my night shows. And back in February, I was talking about dogs urinating and defecating in my front yard and people not picking it up and how annoying it is to step in that when you're mowing the lawn. I'm sitting there joking. I'm like, you know, geez, I just poisoned the little buggers if it wasn't against the law. So she takes that and makes a video and says, he kills puppies and he kills dogs. How can you be a subscriber? You've got to unsubscribe from his channel. This is the character. This is character. Oh my goodness. So anyway,
3: it's loony people out there.
2: There's a lot of them, Todd. There's a lot of them. I had no idea because you and I served in uniform, and if people are idiots, they're gone. You get rid of them. You kick them out. You don't have to deal with this stuff. But I never knew how many nasty, nasty, nasty people there are in the civilian world. They have no compunction about lying. They have no compunction about underhanded, nasty things. They'll do anything. I tell you, that was, not that I'm naive, but I got to tell you, Todd, that was a big shock being in the civilian world out of uniform because we don't tolerate that. People are gone. They get punished for it. You know?
3: Nope, but you know, we got people here in Tennessee where I'm at, you know, that just, you know, because they're an elected office, they think they can do whatever they want to and get away with it. And we're going to be addressing that very soon locally. Anyway, I won't get into that until a little bit down the road. It'll be interesting for you for sure.
2: Okay, cool.
3: People abusing their authority, their elected position to benefit monetarily. But I'll talk about that sometime down the road.
2: Nah, there's a lot of that goes on. I mean, I think that's why a lot of people enter politics, either, you know, because they've got an ego or they do it so that they know they're going to get access. Once you leave, you can make money as a consultant or if you're just crooked and a pathological person, you can do this while you're in office. Look at Nancy Pelosi. She's worth, what, $200 million now? She wasn't worth jack squat until she became a member of Congress. Now, how does that happen? Visa?
3: Yeah. Yep. Oh, yeah. You're bought and paid for sure. A lot of them are, you know. And it's funny, as they say they're going to reform healthcare, fix the healthcare or insurance industry. But meanwhile, how many millions or how many hundreds of thousands of dollars do most members take from healthcare and big pharma and all this stuff? You know, you're not going to reform who's paying you.
0: Are you saying they get stock options on the side?
3: Now, whatever they get, they get a lot of information on the side, and they can buy a lot of shares, that's for sure.
0: Oh, a little insider trading going on. They would never do that. Pelosi would never say, why can't we have insider trading? Why is it illegal? Why do we have to have the stock? Yeah, she would never do that, right? Yeah, I don't know if you guys remember her doing that, but she did.
3: Being in Congress, you know, it's so expensive, so you need to make a little bit of more money, right? A little supplemental income called insider trading.
0: It is. You got to question that, though. You do have, I don't know how it works with interns and stuff, but D.C. is an expensive place to live. And if you're making $175,000 a year, you got a home in your home state, and you got to have a place to stay in D.C. Now, I've heard of congressmen saying, I'm not renting a place or buying a place because it's too expensive. I'll sleep in the office if I have to. I don't know how many have done it and were genuine about doing it.
3: There are some that do that. Very few, by the way. But there are a number who do that. But you also have some that will, you know, that rent a place and they'll each have a room. So you'll have several members of Congress living in one, like, townhome, basically. And some of them even bunk up in the same room.
0: Is that safe for policy decisions?
3: Well, I mean, you got to think they're only there like during the week, so they're there just crashing. And most time they're in their office or some dinner, this and that, or some event. They go there to crash, and then they're back home on the weekends. Usually by Thursday afternoon, they're on a plane or they're landing at home somewhere.
0: Yeah, Thursday is kind of like their Friday, isn't it? I mean, they leave their staff behind for Friday, and if you go in on a Friday, right, you're meeting with their staff members. And
3: usually they're flying back in or coming back in on a Monday. So usually Mondays are short days, and Thursdays are your short days. So Tuesday, Wednesday, you're doing stuff.
0: You know? So basically, you're describing our members. You're describing our members of Congress as basically just shacking up. It's kind of humorous when you think about this. They're just like, hey, they're shacking up in D.C. Check them out.
3: Now, mind you, it's a full-time legislature, so technically, outside of whenever they're in recess, they could be potentially there at any point. So, you know, it's not like a state legislature that's there for a few months and then they're out for the rest of the year. For 8 months of the year, they're out. So, anyway, there's a little bit of difference.
0: Yeah.
2: No, most state legislatures are part-time. Pennsylvania is one of those exceptions, and they pay people for it, too. Yeah, sadly is right.
0: I think New Hampshire doesn't pay you at all. What do they give you? They give you a stipend or something like that. So
2: you find out who really wants to serve the people and who just wants to make money.
0: Yeah. Right. Well, some people want position, and that's one way of getting it.
2: They want to pad their CV is what it is.
0: But if you don't have the means to support yourself independently, you're probably not going to do well in the state legislature. I don't know.
2: Well, I mean, Alexandria Ocasio-Cortez has done well at the national level. She can't support herself.
0: Well, she's got that Eat the Rich dress she wears, and, you know.
2: Yeah, she's eating something all right.
0: Yeah. Maybe shrooms. Maybe she's a vegetarian. I don't know.
3: Right. So according to Fox News, this just broke maybe 20 minutes ago. U.S. secures Israel-Lebanon ceasefire, major diplomatic breakthrough, according to Fox News.
2: Don't get too excited. They'll break.
3: See how long that holds. Long enough to read it, perhaps. I don't know. We'll see.
2: Yeah, I don't think
3: so. What do you think is going to happen there? What are your thoughts on that conflict there? Is it tied to U.S.-Iran, or is this going to be a completely separate thing altogether?
2: As far as I'm concerned, it's nothing to do with Iran, but of course, that's my view. That's not Tehran's view. They're trying to.
3: Right.
2: They're trying to link the two things. They're not linked. The Israelis have every right to defend themselves against attacks from abroad, so I would not collect those two together. But Iran wants to play the games like it means the same thing, so we'll see where it goes from here.
3: Oh, absolutely. Yeah, I was just curious what your thoughts on that one. Yeah, Tehran is grasping at straws, I mean, for sure. But what does a victory look like for the U.S.? I mean, you know, what's the least amount that we could walk away and say this is a victory without completely destroying their entire country?
2: Well, I think 400-plus kilograms of enriched uranium delivered to us would be a good start.
0: That was my first thought. That's what Trump said. He says, we're not done until we get the enriched uranium. And the promise that they're not going to do anymore.
3: I love it. That has to be number one. And I like that's how you led with that's number one.
0: I just want to see regime change over there. It just, it's time for them to be stopped, because they're not going to stop unless something happens. And we talked about this before with the IRGC, and that they're the strong point there right now, and with them in place, that their philosophies are an apocalyptic mindset, and America's the great Satan. And so as far as they're concerned, you know, and that's why they've attacked us for 47 years. They view us as a evil entity, and they preach this, as Chris described, as a theocracy. And right. As long as they have that mindset, they're never going to stop. They'll find ways to hide what it is they're doing and enrich uranium anyway. So if we don't eradicate this now, we're going to be dealing with this probably 20 years from now, if not sooner.
2: Probably sooner. And in a very bad way. Can you imagine a suitcase bomb, nuclear radiation falling in Baltimore? It would irradiate Philadelphia, Harrisburg, New York, D.C., Baltimore, the Eastern Shore, Wilmington, Delaware. There'd be parts of the Eastern United States that would be uninhabitable. We'd have to move the national capital out to the Rockies. It's just, it's unbelievable that people actually, oh my gosh, they ignore this threat. They pretend it isn't real. They put their head in the sand. They're like freaking ostrich.
0: How do you, I know you're restricted on how freely you can speak about things as a former intelligence officer, but how close do you think we've been to these circumstances in the past? I know the feds always, you know, intelligence, they monitor these things closely, but have there not been circumstances where it was getting very close, like something devastating could have happened?
2: Well, that was the premise for this attack now. I mean, if the government can be believed, they were within 2 weeks of having uranium-enriched well enough that they could actually put it in a weapon. Now, that doesn't mean they have weapon in 2 weeks. That means that they would have the capability, and they'd have to build themselves, you know, or the rocket deliver it. So, but the point is, you don't need a rocket deliver it. You just stick the stuff, like I said, you know, on a cargo ship in a container,
3: right?
2: And you float it across the Atlantic till you get to us, and then you blow it up. You don't even have to dock at shore; just do it in the harbor.
3: Right, that's right.
2: Pretty scary, but people want to put their heads in the sand, pretend like this is not a big deal. It is a big deal. It is a big deal.
0: Yeah, it's kind of concerning how people are easily swayed not to think about things like this or take these things into consideration. It's like you said earlier, we only know at the surface what goes on in D.C., what the president's looking at, what he's evaluating. He's not giving us a briefing. He's not telling us all the details about what's going on. We're really basically at his trust. You know, we put a lot of trust in him to do the right things. And I think that we picked a wise president this time around. It was very concerning on the previous administration.
2: I thought we'd pick the wise president before too, but then apparently he didn't win in 2020 according to the government.
0: Well, this is true, but it seems,
3: but
0: like
3: now what's funny is now whenever, you know, these, you know, cabinet secretaries and agency heads go to DC to testify in front of the Senate or House, you know, committee, whatever, they're always asking them the question, did Donald Trump win 2020? Like, why do you need this person to admit it to validate your existence in Congress? I mean, they don't need to admit anything to you. They're there to testify on, you know, agricultural subsidies or whatever. Why do they need to talk about the 2020 election and admit something to you? It boggles the mind.
2: It's meant to undermine the credibility of the person who's testifying, because they're going to say that if you believe in that, then, you know, you believe anything. It's just nonsense. Of course, they're just liars. They know what happened in 2020. You deny all they want, it doesn't change reality.
0: Yeah, but Todd's got a point, right, because it sacrifices his own credibility for asking, because they're way off topic.
3: Right. But yes, I love the answers.
2: Did you see the exchange between Marco Rubio and what's her name from Nevada, the senator? She tried to blame him, and he just destroyed her. I mean, absolutely destroyed her. It was comical.
3: Rubio's a beast.
2: I sold him short, you know, little Marco. I didn't, and I wasn't impressed because he was Tea Party guy, supposedly. I wasn't impressed with his time as a senator, but I got to say, the dude is switched on as Secretary of State. He's the best Secretary of State we've had in a long time.
0: So what is this, South Africa losing their seats at the United Nations, Chris, or is this just a certain thing?

0: I mean, it's just a rotation. I mean, the other 10 member security councils don't mean anything. It's the five permanent security members that matter. And that's where it starts and that's where it ends.
1: Well, I'm glad YDY approves of Rubio. Rubio's really worked his butt off, hasn't he? I mean, he's been a working man in the Trump administration.
0: Not only has he worked his tail off, he has been spot on. His analysis, his commentary, it's just the guys. Look, I was not a Marco Rubio fan. I've come around. I'm impressed. And it's, you know, and he just has it. He delivers it from the hip. And, you know, he doesn't need this, any of this nonsense from people who need all this stuff put in front of him. The guy is just brilliant, brilliant.
1: Yeah, really a lot is. Of people are chanting Don Jr. for 48. And so a lot of people are looking at Vance. And I like Vance just fine. But I if it comes down to Vance or Rubio, I don't know, man. I'm thinking Rubio 100%.
0: Well, I don't need to hesitate on that. I've not been impressed by Vance is a good number two. I don't know if he's the guy to lead it. Top of the ticket, if we don't get someone else coming up, it should be Rubio.
2: Right. And Vance is young enough that he, even if, let's say, he wanted, if Rubio got it and wanted to keep Vance around for another go-around, I mean, heck, another two terms as vice president. I mean, imagine three straight terms as vice president. You're strong at that point. Or if you're not, you got to go, right? I mean, I'm not saying that's how it's going to play out. Just a thought.
0: Yeah, no, I hear you. I hear you 100%. Look, it's again, Vance is not my choice right now. If I had a choice, somebody to replace Donald Trump, it'd be Marco Rubio. There's no question about it. That's just where I sit.
1: Yeah, it's funny watching me standing next to Trump while Trump's talking to the media, and he just looks so intense. He does. He has this very intense look like, look, guys, we got business to take care of. I'm really just wanting to get out of here.
2: Right.
0: Well, the one thing I have an issue with Rubio is not an issue with Rubio. It's with Trump. He shouldn't be the National Security Advisor and the Secretary of State. You need to get someone in there that is doing the job. It's very frustrating to see this. So I don't know why Trump. And now, you know, some of these things he picks just shake my head. Anyway, just saying.
1: I just want to know why do you feel like Trump's not for America? I'm kind of curious on that one, because it seems to me everything he's doing is bettering this country.
0: Yeah, you're talking about one of the viewers on my mm-hmm. program. Yeah. He's just being provocative. He's not thinking this through. So, I mean, it's
1: I get the impression he's a young guy.
0: I don't know if he's a young guy, but I do know that he's not really thinking this through. It's like all the people that accused Trump of starting a war. He didn't start the war. Iran did. He ignored the war when he was president the first time. This time he's not. Every other president has ignored it. It's a grievous loss for America. So many of our service members are dead because we didn't take this threat seriously for 47 years.
1: So his reasoning is that he is for the rich and his friends. It's obvious. But truth of the matter is, Trump brings up a good point. Do you want to pick somebody who can get the job done, or do you want to just go to the SBA and hire a subcontractor who may or may not be able to fulfill the job? And when you're trying to do things at this level, you need exceptionally competent people to get tasks done. And that's where he's drawing from. I don't know. I don't have a problem with where he's drawing from. A lot of people are concerned about Palantir and stuff like that, but Palantir has proven themselves way back in what? The George W. Bush administration. They've been at it a long time. They're competent.
0: Well, one would hope they're competent. I'll leave it at that.
1: We expect
2: so,
1: they are.
2: Yeah, so anyway, Darius Stone says here, OMG, does Gandalf have rugby balls on his shelf? A man of culture. Meaning you, Colonel, are Gandalf in this situation. So you're a man of culture because you have two rugby balls up there. I love it. Well, that's high culture. I love it.
0: Well, you should mention that, because here on the floor, taking off the shelf for books, is my 2018 San Francisco Sevens Tournament fan ball.
2: There you go. Nice.
0: My 2022 Sevens World Cup in Cape Town fan ball. My 2025 Women's Rugby World Cup fan ball from England. And a full-size official 2025 Women's Rugby World Cup ball from England.
2: And nice.
0: Yeah, and just as a, you know, even though I hate the beautiful game because it isn't so beautiful, it's so corrupt, I do have a fan ball for the 2026 FIFA World Cup, which is about to kick off. There it is. So, anyway.
1: Who's that rugby player, man? She gained so much international fame from being I can't think of her name. It's like LLAN or something is her first name.
0: I'm not sure who that is.
2: Oh, Darius corrects me. He says, no, Gandalf. It's more clever than Gandalf. Okay. I'm not sure who Gandalf is, but hey.
1: All right. I think he's trying to play off Gandalf. Gandalf as in, you know, firearms.

0: Yeah, I think that's what's going on there.
1: Chris, are you known for your firearms over there, Chris?
0: Well, I think a lot of people think that I have several gun safes and about 150 weapons in my house. They're off by a couple.
1: You're just not counting the 22s, right?
0: Yeah, I don't count all my Glocks. They're just mandatory.
1: Oh, speaking of Glocks, who is it? What state is it that wants to? Is it Maryland? Wants to ban Glocks now? They're trying to illegalize them because they can be modified.
0: I think that we just need to ban politicians from Maryland and we'll solve a lot of our problems.
1: Yeah. Right.
2: Yeah.
1: Yeah, it's kind of like we were talking about here last night with Billy and Tim about, is it Oregon that wants to ban hunting now? You know, protecting animals' rights and people don't need to hunt. And you can go to the store and get your food. And so and my take on it is, yeah, if you ban hunting, the only one thing that the left ever agreed upon was you have a right to go hunting. So you need rifles for hunting. And if they ban hunting, then I guess you don't need rifles according to them, right?
0: Yeah.
1: I don't think it has anything to do with protecting animals. I think it's...
0: No, it has to do with making people... just make people bend your will to do what you want. So it's just... look, these leftists, they just got to be in charge of everything. They just can't help themselves. So anyway. But hey, before you go any further than this, I just want to say something very quickly here. Congratulations to my Las Vegas Gold Knights on the road to Carolina last night in Raleigh. Winning 5-4 in regular time. It was awesome. What a great start to the Stanley Cup Finals. And the third time in 9 years since they came into existence, the Vegas Golden Knights find themselves in the Stanley Cup Final. They lost, unfortunately, 4-2 to the Capitals the first time around in their first season. Then they won 3 years ago in 2023. Now they're back again, and they're looking pretty good. Boy, if they take a second win in Carolina, this I think the thing will pretty much all be over. But right now, they just have the upper hand. But Carolina's tough. Ooh. That's a fast team, man. They skate on the ice. Yeah. Looks like they got rockets under their skates. So Vegas needs to stay on top of their skates and take this thing home. It'd be so great to see them win this thing again. I would love to see that.
2: Absolutely. It'd be interesting, for sure. So you got when's the next game?
0: Should be tomorrow, if I'm not mistaken. I haven't looked because it was last night. So it's 2 days, each of the games when they start out, 2 days apart. So, yep. But 5-4 last night, an epic game. What a shot. It was Tomáš Hertl who scored with just like 3 minutes and 20 seconds left in the game. It was a beautiful behind the back sort of pass to him, and he just slotted it right in there. It was great stuff to see. It was a good game. I mean, I'm sure that the Carolina Hurricanes fans weren't too happy about saying it was a good game, but it was.
2: Imagine that.
0: I mean, they really were. It was really a good game. So anyway.
2: Good deal.
0: Should I check on the California stats again? Here we go.
2: Yeah, let's see. We'll see where we're at there. Now I'm interested.
0: So. Wow, we're up to all of 56% of the votes. How embarrassing for these people. How embarrassing. Nearly 24 hours since the polls closed. 5 million votes are in, so that means it's going to be about 10 million votes probably when this is over. But Steve Hilton maintains his lead, but now it's down to 108,000 votes. But still maintaining that lead. Let me check in on Karen Bass. It's funny because Karen Bass is being listed as a winner, but she has to go through a runoff. So she didn't get 50% anyway, but yeah, Spencer Pratt is in second place, so we'll see what happens there as it goes forward.
2: Yeah, I mean, with everything that goes on in California and in LA, for crying out loud, it's like, why would you not try something different? Go away from these standard old Democrats who have bled you dry and ruined you, for crying out loud. And you talk about, you know, drought, and California's in all this drought. It's like it's water management in most situations. I've listened to scientists, and of course, talking about the podcast I've been listening to, I've listened to a number of scientists talk about how it's, you know, the most precipitation of all the states is in California. And it's just 90-some% of it is pushed out to the oceans, and it's gone. They don't capture any of it to use properly. And I think that's a big problem that they have in Southern California. Yeah, they have a lot of people there for sure. It's a big drain on it. But if you're mismanaging it from get-go, I mean, you're not going to have any for the influx of people or the outflux of people, whatever the case may be. Millions of people that are suffering from crying out loud in Southern California, try something different, vote differently. And if it doesn't work out, you can always go back for crying out loud. It's not going to be worse, I can tell you that.
0: Well, the bottom line is that California doesn't manage its water resources very well. That is a major problem. So you've hit that one spot on the head. Yeah, there's no question that's the case. It's a shame, but it's a reality. But they're far from alone. You look at Cape Town in South Africa, they also screw their water resources. You know, they lose nearly 40% of their water through leaky pipes because they don't do proper pipe maintenance and repair.
2: Somebody mentioned here that they have some major water leaks, I guess, maybe somewhere in South Africa. I couldn't remember.
0: Well, that's what I'm talking about. It's up to 37, 40% of the water never even gets to the consumer. It's wasted. Wow. Then they have no gray water reuse policy. You know, like you take the partially strained filter water that's not, you know, sanitized for human consumption, but you can use it to water lawns. You can use it for things like that. They have no gray water policy reuse on that. And that's so a few years ago, there was talk about how Cape Town has this day zero. They're going to run out of water and their reservoirs were all drained. And it's all because of global warming. No, it's not. It's because in 1900, there were 500,000 people in Cape Town area using water. Now there's 5 million plus. And in 1910, the consumption of water per capita was much lower. It wasn't. There was no industrialization like we have now. And so the per capita consumption of water is exponentially higher now. And they have never taken that into account. So they're trying to act like the reason for all this is because of global climate change. That played a small role. It's human action and inaction that caused most of the trouble when it came to the day zero for Cape Town. But, you know, that doesn't matter. They got a narrative. They're going to tell their narrative, and suckers will fall for it, you know. So
1: Somebody here brought up, wasn't California a Republican state? Was it good then economically? I think California used to be a standout state at one point in time.
2: Yeah, it used to be. That's why so many people moved out there. And then they got this idea of la-la land, and everybody's, you know, fun in the sun. Everybody's a movie star, you know, and somebody else can pick up the tab. It went south on them pretty quick.
1: California is a large state. It's largely populated and basically could run as a country all on its own. I mean, with its economy and stuff, it's pretty strong, or it was, but it's depleting now since the Dems have taken over. It's been depleting. People are leaving California. Major corporations are leaving California, trying to get away from their nonsense laws and regulations.
0: Well, the problem is that they're going to places like Texas and Tennessee and bringing their screwed up ideas with them. That's true.
1: Yeah.
2: That's true. That is a problem. Oh, yeah, you're right. That is a major problem.
0: You can't flee someplace and then bring the same stupid ideas to that place. It really doesn't solve any problems. It just brings the problems to somewhere else that doesn't deserve to have your mess coming from elsewhere.
1: That's why we say don't mess up New Hampshire, you know. Leave whatever you're leaving in Massachusetts.
0: Don't mess up Massachusetts. Yeah, that's good.
2: I love it. Don't mess it up.
1: That was Kelly Ayotte's campaign slogan.
0: Was it now? That's pretty good.
2: That's clever.
1: Yeah.
0: Anybody heard from our friend, our retired general there?
1: No, he's just silent. He's living his life. He's living his best life and just doesn't want anything to do with it anymore. He's had his fill.
0: I don't blame Don Bolduc, you know. It's you know, I got a sour taste in my mouth for running, and he ran a much higher stage than I did. Mm-hmm. I think Todd has had a sour taste in his mouth in the past, too, when it comes to what's going on with politics. It can be very frustrating and disappointing.
1: Sure. Unfortunately, people can be very fickle and turn on you if they don't get exactly what you want. There were some groups of people that wanted Don to do like election recounts and stuff like that. I don't think they understood the cost of doing that. But then some people claim, well, they had the money and the funds, but you still have to have a close enough election to do it.
0: It wasn't close enough to warrant that.
1: No, I don't think it was. And so they just didn't seem to understand and kind of turned on them. But just the same, ladies and gentlemen, that's the end of our show tonight. We hope you got something out of it, enjoyed it. Don't forget to catch us next week when we have Dr. Dan Stock on. And remember, vote right, get it right, because we need to keep New Hampshire conservative. Good night, all.

0: 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Or hip-hop? 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
4: Aaron, spelled A-R-O-N, really needed the job. His daddy was making rock-bottom wages at the local battery factory. His mother worked as a cleaning lady. The family lived in a government-subsidized apartment on the tough side of town. It was a matter of paying the family bills. Aaron really needed the job. And once he got it, that he kept it. His job as an usher in a theater. Every day after school, the teenager would walk the 2 miles home, change into his usher's uniform, walk a mile to the Lowe's State Theater on Main Street. But aside from the necessity of working at Lowe's, Aaron genuinely loved it because inside that grand old theater building, past the ornate columns and the marble-floored lobby, was another world, a world which Aaron so much preferred to the real one. How great it would be, he thought, himself to become a movie star. Now, how would a fella go about that, he wondered. He stared intently at the big screen in the darkness, studying the actors in every aspect. After a while, he began taking notes on them, wrote down how the actors performed and why he thought they were popular, observed that dark-haired stars seemed to outlast the light-haired ones, that many of the most successful never smiled in their publicity shots. Even the way Clark Gable wore his shirts interested Aaron. Every night when his shift was over, a long walk home lay before him, and yet the journey seemed a brief one because of the thoughts dancing in his head. The reflections of what he had seen on the silver screen. And as I say, Aaron really needed the job, but this is the rest of the story. One night he got in a fight with another rusher, a boy his age. Seems the girl who worked at the candy counter had taken a liking to Aaron, had given him a candy bar for free. The other rusher was going to tell the manager. Anyway, the manager, a straight-laced fellow named Arthur Groom, saw the two boys hurling fists at each other, and he fired them both on the spot. They tried to explain, but Mr. Groom just walked away. Aaron was unemployed. Now remember this. Aaron had been fired by Mr. Groom. He tried other jobs after that, but never got the hang of them. Until the career which he stayed with for the rest of his life. And because of that career, his family would never go hungry again. For only 3 years later, and this staggers the imagination, only 3 years, 3 short years after that same manager and that same theater gave Memphis, Tennessee its premiere of a motion picture, a movie starring the usher Mr. Groom had fired. Just 3 years. The young man's parents attended the grand opening. The young man himself was back in Hollywood, already making a second motion picture. And there would be a great many more. There's no way to know. Had he kept his job as an usher, he might have just dreamed on forever. But instead, he walked out that theater door and eventually walked onto the silver screen and into the hearts of millions who celebrate his name to this day. Aaron, A-R-O-N, was his middle name. The other names were Elvis, Aaron Presley. And now you know the rest of the story.
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8: 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Can he stay on top for the 8th week? 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Keep on listening. 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Yeah.

0: Here's two music spotlight from 2002. That's Sixpence None the Richer with Breathe Your Name from their fourth studio album, Divine Discontent. The song peaked at number 18, and the album was a top 10 hit, reaching number 9. In 2003, Breathe Your Name won a Dove Award for Modern Rock Alternative Recorded Song of the Year. 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

0: 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That's How Loved You Are. About the new single, Josh Wilson said, quote, "This song is my experience with anxiety and depression. If you're struggling, I want you to know how loved you are. You're not alone. Jesus loves you, and so do I." End quote. I'm Brian David with more great music up next. Right now, this is Moving Moments on Christian Music Spotlight.
1: Clearing the clutter. I'm Cindy Tang with Moving Moments. My car was a mess, clutter everywhere. So I finally cleaned it out. And I thought my life can get cluttered too. In fact, in John chapter 27, Jesus walked into the temple and he found people doing business. Well, he got really angry and cleared it out because it was meant to be a holy place. And I realized our lives are meant to be holy. But clutter, busyness, and misplaced priorities, well, they can take over. And before long, we lose sight of what matters the most, worshiping and serving God. So today, ask yourself, what needs to be cleared from my life? Because once we remove the clutter, we can return to what we were made for, worshiping and serving God. 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I'm Cindy Tang with Moving Moments. 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
4: Hey, this is Daniel Briff, and here's what's new in Christian music this week. Andrew Riff is joined by Jervis Campbell for a soulful reminder that nothing can replace God's strength. Hold Me Up is out now. Hold me up.

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7: 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Holding at number 4 is Caleb and John with Finished.
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Christian music spotlight from 2012. That's Toby Mac with Steal My Show from his sixth studio album, Eye on It. The single peaked at number 3. The album debuted at number 1, and it's only the third Christian album to do that. At the 2013 Grammy Awards, Eye on It won Best Contemporary Christian Music Album. This fall, Toby Mac will be out on tour in November 2026 with Chris Tomlin and Third Day. This will definitely be one show you won't want to miss. Jamie McDonald moves up 3 spots on the Christian Music Weekly AC chart from number 19 to number 16 with Ain't No Way on Christian Music Spotlight.

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0: 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That's Making Ways. Before Yvette, we heard Apologetics, the Christian parody band, with Hearts Consoled. 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I'm Brian David with more great music up next. Right now, this is the 1 Minute Motivation from Pastor Stephen Furtick on Christian Music Spotlight.
1: I believe there's somebody in here who God is calling you to follow him, and it is unseasonably difficult for you to do that right now. 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
3: Folks, I need your help. Our Christian brothers and sisters in Africa are under attack. Earlier this year, Boko Haram once again kidnapped over 100 schoolgirls. This group's presence has spread beyond Nigeria into Cameroon, Chad, Benin, other countries. In the northern part of Nigeria, militant Fulani herdsmen are continuing to use any violent means necessary to take possession of everything in their path. In other parts of Africa, Christians are being targeted by fundamentalist and extremist groups. Even in countries such as Eritrea, Somalia, Sudan, some Christians must worship in secret and they live in constant fear of being imprisoned or worse for their beliefs. So through the Ministry of Open Doors, you can provide life-saving aid and critical support such as clothing, food, medical aid, vital training, Bibles, and Christian resources to these African believers. 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
0: Starting off the third segment is brand new music from Megan Woods. Here's Megan as she talks about Heaven Down Here.
6: Hey,

It's Megan Woods, and my song, Heaven Down Here, came from looking at the world around us and feeling that ache that so many of us carry right now. We may be more connected than ever, but so many of us still feel alone, overwhelmed, and homesick for something that this world can't give us. Heaven Down Here is a cry for the presence of Jesus in the middle of all of it. It's a prayer for the Holy Spirit to come near, for God's will to be done, and for His kingdom to come on earth as

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Closing out today's show is new music from John Reddick. When I was finishing the set list for today's show, I saw that John had a new single that just came out. Here's John Reddick with Holding On. Praise God.

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4: 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Johannesburg, Cape Town, London, Paris, Sydney, Tokyo, Beijing, Seoul, Amsterdam, Antwerp, Brussels, Madrid, Guadalajara, Havana, Hamburg, Vienna, Montreal, Toronto, Vancouver, Boise, Martinsburg, 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Detroit, Milwaukee, Buffalo, Fort Lauderdale, Miami, the Palm Beaches, Fort Wayne, Port St. Lucie, Myrtle Beach, Charlotte, Wilmington, Jacksonville, Dallas, Lubbock, Los Angeles, Sacramento, Seattle, Honolulu, Nashville, Beaumont, Port Arthur, New Orleans, Baton Rouge, Columbus, Birmingham, Minneapolis, Chicago, Boston, Austin, Corpus Christi, Denver, San Francisco, Gotham City. 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
5: So we want to start from the top, blind baby, and really cook, honey. All right, ready?
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the management to present to you the evening star attraction. 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
1: Well, so we can treat your ears due to the injuries caused by bad music that permeates everywhere. 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Mark Flanagan with you. I'm better known as Barney Rubble's evil twin. Ready to take you through those 3 hours of blues, rhythm and blues, swing, boogie, and who knows what else. We've got some news stories, both real and, well, maybe not quite so real. We've got your horoscopes getting ready, all to go, and so much more, and maybe even a little bit less. So why don't we get things underway, shall we? B.B. 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

3 hours of the best in blues, rhythm and blues, swing and boogie. This is the R&B Experience. Canned Heat fading off into the sunset on the road again. No, not the Willie Nelson version. I wouldn't play that if you paid me. Well, maybe I would if I was still doing my country stuff every once in a while, but no, not doing that anymore. Not for a long while anyway. Mark Flanagan, ready to rip in for 3 hours of the best in blues and rhythm and blues. Hope you've had a good week. Been a great week on my end. Nothing really overly special or anything like that. Just another week of basketball, watching both footy codes. Roosters lost last week, but that was expected, seeing we were playing Melbourne in Melbourne with six players backing up from State of Origin. The Giants won, though. A beautiful win against the Demons out in Alice Springs, taking the game out there. So we're hoping that the Roosters can get back on track this week when they take on Canberra in Canberra very shortly. And the Giants have got the bye this week, so there's another guaranteed 4 points. Other than that, the best part, the eldest and the youngest are going to be away this weekend for basketball. They're going to be down in the Illawarra area, which leaves the wife and I for a free child weekend. We're looking forward to that. Going to go and check out Vivid and catch up with a few other people as well. It's going to be fun. Troyce Key and JJ Malone now. This is Crazy Little Chicken on the R&B Experience.

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you go out.

I see the devil got 90,000 women. He just needs one more.

from a long, long time ago. That's King Solomon Hill and a song called Whoopee Blues on the R&B Experience. 3 hours of the best in blues, rhythm and blues, swing, boogie and real news. Yes, out of South Africa, government officials have drafted, I won't do the accent, it's just too hard after a while. They've drafted a national AI policy to set the country up as an innovative leader in the field and to address what ethical, social and economic challenges relate to AI. Now, once the draft was released for public comment, several of the public actually did reply, pointing out that many of the references in the report actually didn't exist. According to Communications Minister Solly Malatsi, quote, "The most plausible explanation is that AI-generated citations were included without proper verification. This should not have happened," unquote. He ordered the draft to be withdrawn. Now, apparently, the references included articles from real journals such as AI and Society and the Journal for Ethics and Social Philosophy, which confirmed the articles cited actually did not exist. So put all that together and it makes me wonder if the communications minister actually does exist himself, or is he just an AI bot hiding behind a closed door and getting paid millions of dollars for absolutely nothing? Here's Matty T. Hall now, High Heel Sneakers on the R&B Experience.

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1: Hi, everybody. This is Dennis LeCourrier. And, you know, you might remember me as the lead singer of Dr. Hook.
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hours of the best in blues, rhythm and blues, swing and boogie. This is the R&B Experience. The great Elmore James, It Hurts Me Too. Well, it doesn't, particularly when I come out with these little satirical pieces of news. A newly negotiated AUKUS agreement just last week will lead to significant defence savings, according to Defence Minister Richard Marles. And he said that while typing used Virginia-class nuclear submarines into Facebook Marketplace. Marles said using Marketplace was a great way to source good quality heavily weaponry at a discount price. It almost sounds like a slogan, doesn't it? In a press release, he stated, quote, I've just typed in a search for nuclear submarines within a 15,000 kilometre radius of Canberra, and there's loads of options. Not for nuclear submarines exactly, it's mainly for model submarines, but still, there's more concrete than anything we were going to get under the old AUKUS agreement. Unquote. He's already said he's been in touch with a guy who's selling a used World War II submarine, saying, quote, there's a guy who's got an as-new nuclear submarine for sale that he can deliver next week. He's asked for a $5 million deposit and wanted to communicate directly about it on WhatsApp. Now, I haven't heard anything from him since we sent the deposit over, but I tell you what, it sounds very promising, unquote. No more comment required other than, I've got a bridge to sell. George Thorogood now, bad to the bone, on the R&B Experience.

0: 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Many greetings from Vikings of Blues. My name is Jesse. Enjoy the music and the show.
1: Woo! 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

Detroit you're really wild about. 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Always tell me about Brady Street. 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

0: 3 hours of the best in blues, rhythm and blues, swing and boogie. This is the R&B Experience, Australia's own Bondi Cigars. Soon you will be. Well, soon you'll be on the other side of the break because we're 1 hour down, we're 2 hours to go, and we've got our horoscopes coming through. Okie dokie, for people who don't want to take control of their lives, Cancer, Scorpio and Pisces, take note. You notice there are clothes missing from your side of the closet. No, your partner is not a cross-dresser. She's seeing a nudist on the side who just needed a proper suit to go out to dinner.
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0: Oh, okay. You guys want to go and get some?
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0: Well then, let's go and get some, shall we?
16: Well, we're waiting.
0: God, you guys are pushy today. Here's the James Cotton Band, Knock on Wood, on the R&B Experience.

3 hours of the best in blues, rhythm and blues, swing and boogie. This is the R&B Experience. I'm just going to let this fade off into the sunset. What do you reckon?

Blind Willie Johnson. Keep your lamp trimmed and burning. Okay, I hope that's not a euphemism for something else. time for another piece of satirical news. Oh, hang on. Music time. Declaring the money long overdue, compensation for some of the nation's most persecuted individuals, Emperor Donald Trump has announced an $88 billion fund specifically appropriated to any man who was ever rejected by a woman. From his new swivel chair on the bridge of his monstrous ego, he stated, quote, "At long last, there will be justice for every man in America who was unlawfully and unfairly said no to. All heterosexual males can claim up to $5 million each by documenting abuses such as being denied a second date, not receiving photos when you text send nudes, or being given false contact information to thwart any possibility of future interaction," unquote. Now, when the misogynistic cheering stopped, he further said, quote, "Whether you're an Uber driver who had his heart broken by a lady passenger who refused your marriage proposal, or one of the millions of men who was cruelly abandoned by a woman after two exchanges on a dating app, you can receive payment. Of course, financial compensation doesn't undo the tremendous amount of emotional damage of not getting anything you want from a woman. But hopefully, it will ease some of the pain for the men who sent a bouquet of roses every day for a month to a woman's place of work, only to be told their behaviour was off-putting and vaguely threatening," unquote. The Emperor concluded the statement by saying that men who would never be penalised for rejecting women. Well, of course they wouldn't be penalised. The fund would cost billions of dollars just for the damage that he's done if those quotes went through.

Now, recorded live in the studios of my home base, Connect FM 100.9 in southwest Sydney. That's Taylor BW. Can you hear me now? Yes, we can hear you now on the R&B Experience. Well, do you like stuff like that? Do you like acoustic music? Tell me. I need to know. Have you got blues music that you want me to play? Tell me. I need to know. Have you got an idea for some music that I don't play that I should be playing? Tell me. Email me. 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Scroll all the way down the bottom. You'll get all our contact details. You'll get our guest book and so forth. You can sign in, say hello and so forth. And you can also get us on Facebook as well, RNB Experience Radio. 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Here's The Ventures now. This is the Guitar Shuffle Boogie on the R&B Experience.

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yourselves to the best in blues, rhythm and blues, swing and boogie. This is the R&B Experience. Powerful stuff there from a band called Hogjaw, a song called Swamp. Time for another piece of satirical news, and I think you're going to love this one. Organisers of the Gloucestershire and Pamplona's iconic festivals have announced plans to merge their cultural traditions into a single annual event, after both towns admitted that their festivals were a little too safe to be. The newly merged festival, which is to be named the Running of the Cheese Bulls, will involve several hundred participants being chased by enraged bulls down an almost vertical hill while attempting to grab a 4-kilogram wheel of double Gloucester cheese. A spokesperson for Pamplona's Running of the Bulls said they were keen to implement the new format after receiving feedback that their festival had its distinct lack of cheese. Gloucestershire's organising committee chair said they had long been a feeling their cheese rolling event could do with a little more horned animals. So, under the new format, the cheese will be released first, followed by a second later in by competitors, then 2 dozen bulls, and then the ambulance crews. Now, since news of the new format has broken, other festivals have expressed interest in becoming involved. A person from the La Tomata Festival in Italy said, quote, "Chasing a wheel down of cheese down a hill while being chased by bulls is great. But what if you also had to dodge tomatoes at the same time?" Unquote. Okay, people running down the hill, chasing a roll of cheese with bulls running behind them and people on the side throwing tomatoes. That is a festival I want to go and see. Here's Electric Flag now. This is Earthquake Country on the R&B Experience.

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0: 3 hours of the best in blues, rhythm and blues, swing and boogie. This is the R&B Experience. Kelly Aughty, you make me feel this way. Of course I do. I'm playing great music, blues music, keeping it alive. 2 hours are done, and more horoscope news for those of you who don't want to take control of your lives and want to blame somebody else for the process. For Taurus, Virgo and Capricorn, you should know that cats are very sensitive to paranormal activity. That's why they never go into your bedroom when your boyfriend's over.
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3 hours of the best in blues, rhythm and blues, swing and boogie. This is the R&B Experience. That's Johnny Lang giving us a little smoke can. But just remember, smoking's bad, okay? Almost time for us to get out of here. Oh, we still got a little bit of time. We've got time for one last satirical piece of news, which goes like this. Rushing in to wash a sink of dishes and tidy the kitchen before her phone alarm went off, Aberdeen woman Abby Hartz reportedly set a timer on Wednesday to make cleaning much more stressful. Noticing that she'd prefer to break a long cleaning session into 15-minute chunks so that she can fail repeatedly instead of just once, Hart said, quote, "I just like adding a layer of panic to the stress of doing a bunch of chores that I hate. That added pressure keeps me focused on feeling incompetent as I race through barely cleaning the bathroom. When I sense that I have done, when I sense I've got less than a minute left, I freak out and start half-ass wiping down the mirrors. Plus, I always blast dance music when I clean, which tricks my brain into associating my favourite songs with miserably scrubbing scum off the bathtub." Unquote. Hartz added that she planned to apply the timer technique to other parts of her life in order to measure her entire self-worth by her productivity level. Well, she wouldn't need to put a timer on her husband, that's for sure. We all know how quickly that lasts. Or doesn't. Lonnie Johnson now. This is the 688 Glide on the R&B Experience.

3 hours of the best in blues, rhythm and blues, swing and boogie. This is the R&B Experience. Owen Campbell giving you some great advice. Remember to breathe. Without breath, well, I wouldn't be able to tell you about this. What is this? This is our last piece of real news for this week. At a gathering of the Fishers of Men in Naperville in Illinois, Reverend Tom McCarthy told a story about another priest from the south side of Chicago. No, it's not Leroy Brown, that's for sure. That priest, who at the time had recently gotten a transfer to Europe, called his Chicago bank to update his contact information. He said he was Robert Prevost and answered the security questions correctly. But the customer service rep said he'd have to come in to do the update. The priest apparently replied, "I'm not going to be able to do that. Can't we do it over the phone?" "No," he was told, "due to policy restrictions." Father Prevost then said to him, quote, "Would it matter to you if I told you I'm Pope Leo?" unquote. And they hung up on him. His Holiness tried reaching out to the bank president through another priest, but the bank president too said that the update had required a visit to the bank. Father McCarthy said the intervening priest played his whole card, stating that the Pope is going to move his account to a different bank, and suddenly, surprise, surprise, the bank made the change in the contact information. See, it's not actually policy that dictates this. They just want to avoid damnation in hell for all eternity if they didn't change their contact details. Well, they're going to heaven now, that's for sure. Here's the Aces. Take a little walk with me on the R&B Experience.

his own four-day riders. Honey Hirsch on the R&B Experience. 3 hours of the best in blues, rhythm and blues, swing and boogie is coming to a close for this edition fairly soon. But there's one more horoscope coming through for those of you who don't want to take responsibility for your life. Alright, in our final one for this week, Aries, Leo and Sagittarius. You know, it's much harder to make a comeback in your chosen field if you haven't been anywhere in the first place. Is Hurricane Hearn, Mean Old Whiskey on the R&B Experience.

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1: I said it's quitting time.
0: I'm the foreman. I'm the one says when it's quitting time. 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
0: 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Before we go, thought for the day. Sarcasm is the ability to insult idiots without them realising it. Oh, duh. Mark Lanigan, TTFN, ta-da for now.

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Yo, welcome everybody to the GF6 show. I'm your host, West Dog. What is going on out there in the GF6 nation? Dude, check this out. We got a crazy ass show for you tonight. I'm going to go ahead and talk all about what happened to me on the way into the studio today. It was epic. We hit up the sexy man, the psycho girlfriend, and some deep thoughts with Steve Skits all for you tonight. I'm going to go ahead and tell you all why I got so pissed off in a public bathroom and why I got crazy in there. It was insane. I'm going to tell you that later. We hit up the Is He Black or Is He White game. The duck is here. And we check out the stupid girl all tonight. We got killer music from The Automatic, Ashes to New, and ICP. Comedy from my boy Rodman. Then we blow something up. Then we end it all with the one and only GF6 prank call of the week. So don't go nowhere. Tell your mother, your father, your sister, your brother. I don't care. Tell your damn boyfriend if you go that way that the GF6 show is going to blow this place up. Let's go all the way.

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0: All right, all right, all right. Welcome to the show. Welcome to the GF6 show, everybody. That is a cool band right there. That is a band called Koala Band. You can check them out. They'll be soon on the GF6 website with a review, and they're also going to be entered into the Battle of the Bands and all that good stuff. That song is called Is It News to You? Check them out soon on the GF6 website. But anyway, man, like we do always when we start the show, we like to ask everybody put a beer right next to you. Every time I say the words real quick, go ahead and take a drink of that beer. It is the famous GF6 beer game, if you will. Another thing we do is we give a quick shout to the sponsors and advertisers. They are EA Sports, FanDuel, Mr. Beer, GameStop, some stations that play our show. We appreciate these stations. We are on 75 stations worldwide. It is crazy. But we'd like to go ahead and throw a few names out, a few stations out as a little token of our love and appreciation. It is Radio Love, Epic Radio, 97.5 Radio, NHB Radio, Beach Life Radio. You can check all those stations out. They play cool ass music and everything over there. You got to check it out. But like I said earlier, that song, we're going to do the Battle of the Bands pretty soon. I think it's on the 20th of this month. We are getting like overloaded with music coming in on the website. It is crazy, crazy, crazy. Just keep them coming. We are like going through them now, trying to find stuff that, you know, that I kind of like. Motherfucker, it's my show, so if I don't like it, then I don't care. But if I like it, then, you know, we'll put you in the Battle of the Bands. It is going to be so cool this year. It is our fifth year doing this, man. You can go on the website at gf6.com and check out the Battle of the Bands page. And you could, if you have a band and music and stuff, you could send it in right there, right on that. Click the link right there. Or if you are going to vote on anything, we'll put the voting page up pretty soon. Starts on the 20th, so we'll put two bands back side by side, and you're going to hear the music from both of them right on the website, and then you pick the one you like, you go ahead and vote for them. It is that easy. It is that cool. But that is Battle of the Bands coming soon on the 20th. But real quick, man, take a drink. I got to tell you this story, though. I can't believe my freaking eyeballs. When I rode into the studio today, it was unbelievable. I was on the freeway coming in. I was doing like 70, no big deal. I look over to my right and, you know, I'm like, oh shit, look at this. And it's a fucking black and gold Porsche. It is bad to the ass, bro. I don't even know if that made sense. Bad to the ass. Hey, that's a new lingo. I should market that. Somebody will love it, but it was badass. I'm going to tell you that right now, man. It rides by me. You know, it's not going flying or nothing. It's doing a speed limit. You know, I'm trying to stay with it side by side because I'm looking at it, checking it out, man. There's a dude driving it. I'm like, damn, man, how the fuck does this guy get a Porsche and I'm driving this fucking work van? So I kind of look. I'm looking over again. The next thing I know, this dude has got his pinky finger so fucking lodged up in his fucking nose, it is beyond belief. I can't even see his pinky anymore. And you know, I don't know what he's gonna do. You're in a Porsche, bro.
1: Yeah,
0: you got
1: baby.
0: A suit on and you're in a Porsche and you're gonna tell me you got your pinky that far up your nose? Where the fuck are you gonna wipe that booger? So now I'm intrigued. I'm totally intrigued. Now I'm speeding up to catch him and shit because I gotta see this. He looks at me and he sees that I'm looking. He pulls it out real fast. But, you know, I'm like laughing. I turn my head again. I'm like driving again. And I like glance over with my eyes, you know. Pretty soon I'm thinking the guy's going to think I'm gay. But, you know, I just got to know where the fuck you put that booger. Because, dude, that's a Porsche. You can't be flipping boogers in your Porsche.
2: What the fuck's going on?
0: If somebody gets
2: there
0: in that car, they're going to see this big ass booger. They're going to be like, oh, dude, this is a Porsche. Why is there a booger in the seat? But, you know, so he goes, he thinks I'm gone now. He thinks like he passed me up. I sneak up behind him, and I'm looking. I swear to God, he's got his pinky back. I mean, it is lodged up there. I don't know how it doesn't get stuck in his fucking nose, man. It's crazy. But he pulls something out. I don't know. I'm not going to say what it was. It had to be a booger. What else is coming out? But, you know, he pulls it out, and then he flips it. He just does the finger flick. You know, like you do in bathrooms, you just flip it and flip it on the wall and shit. I don't care. But I do that all the time in the men's bathroom or something. When you're taking a pee, you just flip. You all see them boogers all over the place. That's guys like me just flipping their boogers all over. But he flipped it in the fucking Porsche.
3: This is some bullshit.
0: I about lost my mind. I wanted to ram into him. You motherfucker. Why did you flip that booger in that Porsche? And he looked at me. He knew that I knew what he did with that poker. And now it's like a game on. Now he's like turning red and shit. He's trying to get off the freeway. I won't let him. I'm pointing at him like, you motherfucker, where did you put that? That's my pen. You motherfucker, where did you put that booger? Where in the world did you put that booger that was in there in your nose in that Porsche? I swear he flipped it. That thing can land anywhere now. Who wants to get into a brand new badass Porsche and have a booger in there, man? Don't pick your nose in a fucking Porsche. So I presume to pick my own nose and flip it in my own van, so who gives a fuck? But anyway, I thought I'd let you in on that, man. But, you know, welcome to the show, man. We got a lot of stuff to hit on. As you know, the next show you're going to hear from us is a couple of weeks. It is our NFL roundtable. It's a fun time for all of us, man. Don't miss that show, whatever you do. And the fucking FanDuel will be back at the start of the season. A lot of stuff going on the website. Check it all out at gf6.com. Have some fun with us, man. We're not professionals. We don't try to be or anything. We just like to fuck around on the radio and have some fun and give you some skits that are like people, friends of mine made up and stuff. Like this one you're going to hear in a couple minutes. But stick with us, man. We're going to have some fun tonight. Don't go anywhere. Let's hit you with some comedy. We'll be right back. It's time for a GF6 comedy break. Here you go, my boy, Rod Man.
1: Take your time. Take your time. That's my motto in life. Take your time. You know, because I'm a stressful person, so I try to work with people. Like, I don't like people. Like, you let people merge. You know, there's a lot of traffic out here, and I let people merge in, but they're not very appreciative when you let them. I hate to let somebody in, and they just keep riding. You be like, whoa, you know, I did that. I let you in. I need you to give me that hand right there. I don't need you to... Yeah, you got to give me the hand. You can't just ride off like, I didn't make that happen. I made that happen, so... I'm gonna need credit for that. Because I try to help traffic. There's a lot of traffic in different lanes. Like, I like the carpool lane. I'm a big fan of the carpool lane. Because I just get in it. You know, I don't really have to have nobody in the car with me at all. I just be like, man, everybody's moving, and I need to be a part of that movement right there. Just take a chance off the top. And police got behind me on a little motorcycle one day, and he was flying. I was like, whoa, he is after somebody. I need to get out his way, because he is making me nervous. And so he came up to the car, you know, and I was like, well, maybe he want to see if I seen somebody or something. And he was like, sir, you know you can't be in this lane. And I said, no, I did not. He said, you didn't read the sign? I was like, no, I never read when I drive. You know, that's dangerous right there. You don't do that. That'll hurt somebody. Yeah, you don't want to do that. So he was like, well, no, you can't be in this lane. You know, you have to have another occupant in the vehicle. And I was like, whoa, an occupant? I just ride with people. I don't really ride with occupants. I don't know what that is at all. And he's like, that's what I'm talking about, another person in the vehicle. And I looked at him, and I looked at his motorcycle, and I said, well, you don't have an occupant on your motorcycle then. So I think we both in the wrong right now. So... Yeah, I would like to press charges, too. That's all I'm saying. Matter of fact, we can help each other. Won't you just leave the motorcycle and get in the car with me? And that way, yeah, we both will be in compliance with the law. Just take your time. You know, people are too much in a hurry nowadays.
0: Funny song of the day.

0: My name is Jennifer, and I'm addicted to eating mattresses.
1: Did you just say eating mattresses?
0: I like my mattress plain and straight up. I know mayonnaise, butter, none of that. There's like a hard texture, like my taste buds are little, you know, kind of like a guitar.
1: She's eating the mattress.
2: When I thought I was there to eat mattresses, I was just dumbfounded. I was like, oh, it blew my mind that she did that.
1: Yeah, it blows mine too.
3: Holy shit.
1: She's literally eating the spongy stuff out of the mattresses.
0: I make sure, like, when my mom's not going to be in her room, where I can be in her room. So, like, let's say when she get in the shower, tiptoeing in here to get it.
1: You're tippy-toeing in your mom's room to eat her mattress? Bitch, why don't you eat yours?
0: The reason why I'm not eating my own mattress is because I ate my mattress already.
1: Oh, that explains it.
0: The side effects of eating mattresses is gas is really the only one you have.
4: How dare you break wind before me?
5: I'm sorry, baby. I didn't know it was your turn.
0: It enters my body and leaves my body. It goes through my system and goes out.
2: I'm very concerned about her health and like her digestive system. I have seen it in the toilet. It comes out in whole pieces.
1: Let me see if I comprehend this. This bitch eats her mattresses and then shits them out in the toilet. And this guy sees mattresses coming out of her ass?
6: This is some bullshit.
0: I was sitting in the back seat and it was like sponge down there. And I just picked it and took it and was like, just chewed on him. I've eaten couches, box springs, chairs, but for the last 10 years, mattresses has just been my thing.
1: Now check this out. She's eating mattresses. She's a giant chick, by the way, 500, 600 pounds. She's at the doctor's office now. This doctor has got to be like, what the fuck did you just say?
7: So how often do you eat mattress foam?
0: I consume it every day. And like one sitting, like I would eat like about this thick.
7: You know, the problem you face is you're going to have a hole in your intestine or a complete bowel obstruction, and it's going to be an emergency. And emergency means you could die.
1: Wow. You got to be kidding me. Let her.
0: Wow. Okay. A little fear in my heart there. It just got serious.
7: You can change this.
0: I am going to change this.
1: How? What are you going to start eating? Your mom?
0: I am going to change this.

All right, it's time to play Name That Show. Here's how it works. I'm going to play a TV theme song. All you have to do is tell me that show's name. Have fun. Okay, here you go. Name That Show.

0: Garden Desert. All right, think you got it? Let me know in the chat box. See ya, and thanks for playing Name That Show.
1: It's time to blow it up. Let's go. This one goes out to the Alien X Radio Network. You canceled the GF6 show off your station? You bastards! You just got GF6 blowed up.
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All right. Welcome back to the GF6 Show. I'm your host, West Dog. What is going on out there in the GF6 Nation? Dude, it's some crazy stuff. I just got a text, man. A buddy of mine just texted me. He said, that dude that picked his booger is going to think that you're homoing on him. You know, because I'm chasing him around and shit. But I had to see where the booger went. What the fuck? But anyway, man, welcome back to the show. That is a band called The Automatic, and that is a song called My Love. You can check it out on the GF6 website. You know what I try to do? I try to play that for my wife so I could get her, like, in the mood. Sometimes a song will work to get a chick in the mood, you know what I mean? But it didn't work. Of course not. Why would it work? Nothing works. Nothing ever works. But anyway, welcome to the show, man. Welcome back. I want to go ahead and tell you the story, man. I don't know about you guys or anything like that, but I don't know what you do kind of like for fun, but with your girlfriend or your wife or whatever. But me and my wife, we always like go out and check out like new houses. You know, like we got a nice house, but you know, we at this point, she's really wanting a new house now, though. So I'm like, oh, fuck, man. No, we got to pay this bitch off first. I think we got like 7, 8, 9 years left on this piece of shit. But she's already got the itch to get a new house because all our friends are like, Susie bought a house, bought a brand new one. Debbie's getting hers built. That's bullshit. So that's all I hear all the time. So I'm like, oh, I got to figure something out here pretty fucking soon. So we go out, we're looking at these new houses and stuff, and you know, they're like in the 220s or whatever, 240s and stuff like that. So what we kind of do for fun is, you know, we kind of act like we had a budget of like 175. So we go to these houses that are way over 175, you know, like 240, 250, 260, stuff like that. And then the realtor people, the selling people are in there. So we like walk in and, you know, we're looking around and we're like, oh yeah, this is nice. You ever do that when you're looking at a new house? You're like, oh, look, the little Johnny's room could be here, honey, huh? And you ain't even getting the house anyway. You know, you got all these like plans and shit, but you ain't getting that house anyway. So you could forget about little Johnny's bedroom up here on the third floor because it ain't happening, and a finished basement ain't gonna work because you ain't getting the house. But we go in there, we're like, the realtor's talking to us, and we're looking at the house. We're like, yeah, and you know, she goes like, what do you think of the place? And my wife looks at me, and she goes, she knows what I'm gonna do now because I have to do this every time I go into a new house. So I go, I want to know, can we move the kitchen to the other side of the room, by chance? And she goes, what do you mean, move the kitchen to the other side of the, you know, the realtor or seller lady at the new house? And, you know, my wife looks at me, she's like, walking away because she's like knowing what I'm doing here. And, you know, it's all funny because we got a budget of 175 and we're looking at a 250 house. So that's kind of funny, you know. So the lady looks at me, she goes, oh, I think they can move it to this side. I'm not really sure, but why would you want to do that since the family room's right here open like this? And then I go, yeah, I don't really know what the budget is. Our budget is like 178 or so. Is there any way we could get this house within that budget? And now my wife kicks me in the leg because she knows, like, oh, you fucking dick. And the realtor ladies are like, eyes are like big quarters now because she's like, what the fuck? What are you talking about? And I'm like, okay, I got a budget of like 175. That's my max budget. So this house is listed at 255 as is like this. So I'm wondering now, what if I just took the kitchen completely out of here? Would that put the house in my budget at that point? And the lady's looking at me like, what? So you don't want a kitchen, you don't cook, or you don't want a kitchen. My wife's laughing over there in the corner looking at the other room. But it's like, and then she goes, yeah, no, we can't do any of that. What are you talking about? And I go, so you're telling me that this has got like upstairs and a downstairs and a finished basement. What if I didn't get the kitchen, I didn't get the finished basement, and you maybe took the roof off? Would that get this house into our budget of 175 at that point, or what's your take on that? You know, I'm all serious and shit. She doesn't know what to think. That the realtor, sales lady, whatever the fuck it is, at the new house, she's like, what are you talking about? Yeah, I'm not sure on any of that. I'm like, so how do I get this? I'm trying to buy this house, lady. How do I get this house in my budget? You're not helping me here, ma'am. And then she's like, well, she's like under like panic now. She's like, she don't know what to do because I'm fucking with him. I'm messing with him right now.
So the next thing, she goes, yeah, I don't know on all that. So I go, okay, so what if we took like all the doors off of the house and then maybe take the windows out too, and I'll just put them in at a later date. Would that give me the budget of $175 for it, and I could just buy this house right now? And, you know, you guys come in and take the windows and the doors all out. And she looks, she's like, we're not going to do that. So you want a house with no doors or any windows? What if it rains? And you're like, yeah, I'll just put a sheet up or something. I'll just put some tarp over the whole house until I get the, get arrangements to put the windows back in down the road when I get a little more money because you took it all. So it was like an on and on thing. It was unbelievable, man. I just thought I'd let you in on that story. That's what we do, man. We go to new houses that are way out of reach. We go like to houses that are like $500,000, and we act like we got a budget of like $225,000 or so. And then we kind of like say, what if we just half the house, we cut the house in half, and you kept that half like on a layaway plan, and then this half I'll purchase and I'll live in this half, but you know, we'll be making monthly little payments on layaway for the other half of the house. Would that possibly get me down to that budget? And the lady's like laughing, everybody's cracking up like, what is this guy for real? But I'm real serious, you know, I'm making real points and I'm pointing my fingers and I'm hitting the table and I'm looking at the paperwork and this and that. It's just fucking hilarious, man. But yeah, the new house, man, the wife is going crazy. I don't even know what to do because we're not going to get a new house yet. We got to pay this one off because we're going to use all this money for this house as we sell it and then put it on the new house. But at this point, man, houses are a fucking scam anyway. You got a house that's $93,000 and you pay on it for 30 fucking years and it's like $372,000. That's what you paid on it. What kind of scam is that? I'm going to buy a few houses. I'm going to sell those motherfuckers and be like the bank and be rich. But anyway, man, let's get out of here. Let's hit you with some skits. We'll be right back.

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Sit over there. Oh, tell me if you like my groove, baby. I know you want me, baby. Yeah, baby. Ooh, the sexy man got the moves tonight, baby. Yeah. 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

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Oh, baby. It's all right. This sexy man don't care, baby. Yeah, baby. Oh, you wanna hold my hand, girl? No, baby. I'm the sexy man. That's right. You just lay down. But don't fall down, girl. Oh, baby. I'm the sexy. Here we go. We're going to rip it up now. Here we go. You ready, girl? You ready for the sexy man to get in there? Oh, yeah, baby. Tell me why you don't want to be here. Did I make you cry? Yeah, you know you like that when I do that, right, baby? Because I'm the sexy man.

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You loving the girl, that's right, sexy man, baby.

0: Alright, alright, it's time to play the GF6 shows. Are they black or are they white? Are they black or white? We don't care. That's right, are they black? Are they white? We don't care. That's right. No matter what you're thinking, you won't know if they are black or white. Alright, here's how it works. I'm going to give you a bunch of people talking. All you got to do is tell me if they're white or if they're black. Alright, here's number one. Is he black or is he white?
1: If you want to go and take a ride with me, we can go to the phone with the Goldies. Oh, why do I live this way? Hey, must be the money. If you want to go and get high with me, smoke a L in the back of the Benzie. Oh, why must I feel this way? In the club of the late night, feeling right. Looking, trying to spot someone real nice. Looking for a shorty hot and horny. So I can take home.
0: You gotta be kidding me. That was too easy, but here's number two. Black or white?
2: It was a clear black night. A clear white moon. Warren G was on the streets, trying to consume some skirts for the eve, so I can give some funk. Just rolling in my ride.
3: Listen to that.
2: Chilling all alone.
3: This how that just come out smooth. Keep going. Whoever
2: just
3: you are.
2: Hit the east side of the LBC on a mission trying to find Mr. Warren G.
0: All right, here's number three. Is he black or white?
4: Tell me who rock, who sell out in stores. You tell me who flop, who cop the blue drop. Who jewels got robbed, who's mostly Goldie down to the tube sock.
3: Okay, I know that song.
4: The same old pimp, Mace. You know ain't nothing changed but my limp. Can't stop till I see my name on a blimp.
0: All right, number four. Is he black or is he white?
5: It was a clear black night, a clear white moon. Warren G was on the streets trying to consume some skirts for the eve so I get some funk, just rolling in my ride, chilling all alone. All
0: right, number five, is he black or white?
6: As I walk through the valley of the shadow of death, I take a look at my life and realize there's nothing left. Because I've been blasting and laughing so long that even my mama thinks that my mind is gone. But I ain't never crossed a man that didn't deserve it. Me be treated like a punk? You know that's unheard of.
0: Thanks for playing. Are they black or are they white? Number one was white. Number two was black. Number three was black. Number four was white. Number five was white. If you got them all right, then damn, you're damn right. But anyway, thanks for playing the GF6 shows. Are they black or are they white? All right, it's time for another edition of the G.

0: good that.
1: Hey guys, I have a problem. My girlfriend is extremely stupid.
2: What Jaren?
1: I'm making a video.
2: What's that?
1: It's what I've made every single day for the last 3 years.
2: Well, how are you doing that?
1: With a camera.
2: Is this the thing with the three lights in front of it, or where is it? Where are you looking?
1: She can't cook.
2: Honey, dinner's ready.
3: Nom, nom, nom.
1: What is this?
2: Do you love it?
3: It's spaghetti, just like you asked.
2: It's garlic bread.
3: Okay, enjoy.
2: Baby, I spent forever making it for you, from scratch.
3: Nom, nom, nom, nom.
1: She can't clean. She sucks at trying to get a job.
2: Hi, I was just filling out my resume and I have a couple of questions. It asked me the level of my education, but I'm not quite sure what a get is. Oh, okay, and another question. Her past job experience, does selling crack count?
1: She doesn't know how to work a television.
2: It's working. The TV won't turn on.
1: That's a video game controller.
2: Oh, duh. Not working.
1: So I've decided that at this point, the only thing that can give me any sense of satisfaction is dumping her on camera. So Jessica, if you could please come here.
2: What's up, baby?
1: I'm breaking up with you. You need to get out.
2: Funny you should say that, because you can't leave me. You want to know why? We've been together for 8.5 years, which is equivalent to a common law marriage, which means I get half of everything you own. Yeah. I have the same rights as someone who's been married, so...

0: Brandy Elizabeth Carter. From the moment I met you, I knew that there was something special about you. I know that we haven't had the smoothest road, but it's been a love story. Not a traditional one, but a love story all the same. I want you to be the Mary Jane to my Peter Parker. Brandy, will you marry me?
1: Absolutely not.
0: What?
1: Marry you? Yeah, no. No thanks.
0: What are you talking about right now? Why?
1: First off, because you mentioned Spider-Man in that proposal.
0: Yeah, but I mean that's our thing. I mean we like a Spider-Man thing. You bought me the comic book.
1: No, that's your thing, okay? And it's just a sign of your immaturity.
0: Are you joking? Is this a joke?
1: Are you laughing?
0: No.
1: Then it's not a joke.
0: But Brandy, I don't understand. The whole time I've known you, this has been your you've wanted to get married to me.
1: Okay, so you're doing this for me?
0: No, I'm doing this because I love you, and I love our son. And I want to start a real family together.
1: Oh, so now you want to have a real family? Interesting. Well, guess what? Actually, it's my baby. That's the exact reason why I won't marry you.
0: What are you talking about?
1: You're careless.
0: Oh. Is it nap time? Is it nap time for the baby? Okay.
2: Okay, here.
0: Be right back, okay? Don't move. Oh, Randy, you son of a bitch.
2: Oh, Jesus. Oh, gee, okay. Shh.
1: I don't want a husband that's that cruel and thoughtless.
0: Randy, look, I feel terrible, okay? It was a mistake. I will never do that ever again. Look, I would never let you roll off the bed. Not that you would roll off the bed because you're an adult. I'm just saying, you know what I'm
1: saying. Stop being an idiot, okay? It's not just that. You're also a pervert.
2: Oh, my little guy. Oh, he's hungry. My little guy's hungry. He's hungry.
0: What?
1: So you're jerking it to your son eating?
0: What? No, that's repulsive, Brandy. Of course, I couldn't find you guys, and I didn't want to wake him up because he was sleeping, so I looked in the monitor. That's all I did.
1: I'm not going to be married to some sexual deviant.
0: Wow, Brandy, okay? That's not even funny. It's disgusting.
1: You know what else isn't funny? Your horrible choices.
0: Oh, no. That's dog food. Okay. Oh, no. That's not food. That's a shoe.
2: Do you want to try some ice cream?
0: Okay.
2: Here, ready? Ooh. What do you think?
1: The last thing that I want is a husband that feeds her baby ice cream before he's even had rice cereal, okay? You make disgustingly unhealthy choices, and you're going to end up dead, dying of obesity at the age of 40. And I don't want to be a widow, has to raise her family all by myself.
0: Brandy, I'm a pretty healthy guy.
1: I don't trust you.
0: You don't trust me. That's rich, Brandy.
1: Will you shut up? He's still sleeping, okay? I mean, you're yelling at me now, and I don't want to be a victim of domestic abuse.
0: No, okay. Brandy, please stop, okay? Stop. First off, that would never happen. And second, all that stuff that did happen, that was just a misunderstanding, all right? Look, I know I'm not perfect, but I swear to you, I will work my ass off to be the best husband I can possibly be.
1: Really?
0: Yes, really. And we will be the best married couple ever, and I will treat you like a queen on her throne.
1: Okay.
0: So, Brandy, Elizabeth, will you marry me?
1: Fine.
0: Great.
1: So I'll quit my job on Monday and start looking for a full-time nanny.
0: Well, wait, sorry?
1: You said that you were going to be the perfect husband and we're the best couple ever and I'm the queen, right?
0: Yeah, right, but I...
1: Perfect.
0: Brandy, hold on one second.
1: Baby's waking up. I'm sorry, sweetie. Anyway, fiance.
0: What just happened?
1: Where are you going?
0: I'm just gonna put my bag down really quick.
1: Okay, well, I need you to take him.
0: No, okay, it's fine. Can I just run to the bathroom?
1: Yeah, we'll take him with you. That's what I have to do all day.
0: Okay, I'm just gonna pee really quick. I'll be right back, and then I got this.
1: No, I'm not letting you abandon your child.

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0: 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Hit the Battle of the Bands page because we're going to start putting the bands up there where you guys get to vote on them. You vote them through to the next round. It is so awesomely crazy. But real quick, I got to tell you this story, man. I don't know about you, but you ever get that feeling like when you got to work, you're working and you got that mad feeling that you got to pee so bad. You know, you've been holding it and holding it. Now you just got to pee, bro. You just got to let that shit out. And, you know, you can't find a bathroom. You're like a panic mode. You're hurrying. You're walking fast down the aisle and you're trying to find out. You ask people, where's the bathroom, bro? And, you know, you're asking people who worked at the hospitals or wherever you're at trying to find it. You're like, where's the bathroom at, man? And he's like, oh, yeah, there's one down there in the corner. You're like, you scurly hulling down there running so fast as you can. Oh, you gotta pee so bad. Oh my god. You finally get in the bathroom, you go to the fucking stall, and you pull down your zipper on your pants, and you got a belt on and everything. You pull that zipper down, and you start trying, you know, you're starting to pee. You're like, hurry up, man. You're trying to find that spot because I don't know about you, but I got these Duluth bare naked underwear, and these things are bad fucking ass. I love these underwear, but there's a problem with them. They look the same on both sides, but only one side has the little hole where you can slide it apart and put your pecker out so you can pee. The only one side has that. So what I did is in the morning, it was early and shit, so I must have put them on and I didn't look, and I just put them on. I must have put them on backwards at this time. So as you can see, motherfucker, shut up. As you can see, I didn't look, so they're on backwards. And now I'm almost peeing, dude. I gotta pee. And, you know, I don't want to take the belt off, drop the pants, because the pants all fall down to your knees. So I'm, like, in the fucking stall. There's people around me at their stalls doing their business. And I'm over here stuck. I can't get my thing out because I got them on backwards, so the hole's in the back. And I'm like, what the fuck? And everybody's looking at me. They're like, you all right, man? I'm hopping around. I got my pants hanging off. I'm hopping. I'm trying to figure out, looking hard. I'm like, where the fuck is the hole at on these fucking underwear? But yeah, I had them on backwards. Fucking jackass, I swear. But I finally figured it out. Had to go into the fucking toilet stall, take off all my fucking clothes, and flip my fucking underwear on the right way. That's what you get when you get up early and you don't know what the fuck you're doing. You don't pay attention because those Duluth, they're badass and everything. But they got stitching that is exactly the same on both sides. The only way you can tell which is the front and the back is there's writing on the inside. And then you go the opposite way. That's where the pee hole is, where you can slide it apart so you can pee. But when you're in a fucking panic mode and you gotta pee, there's people, everybody's looking at you, you're fucking panicking, you're almost crying and shit, and you can't, you're looking down, you're like, where the fuck is my pee hole at, motherfucker? That's Duluth fucking underwear, bare naked underwear, but they're badass, man. Gotta give it up to Duluth, I'll tell you that right now. But don't ever put them on backwards. I swear to God, they look the same. They stitch on both sides are exactly kind of the same. They got, and they're long, and they're wide, like, it's so hard to explain, but the pee hole's only on one side, and it's a little pee hole, but it slides open real, real sweet, like, when you're peeing. I never had a problem. I slide it open, boom, out comes the wee-wee, and I wee. But at this moment, it was in the other side, so I was in a lot of trouble. Let's just say I was fucking embarrassed, but I even peed myself, I think. What are you gonna do? I have to pee. I just peed. Fucking, I pee all over the fucking front room. I don't care anymore in the bathroom.
1: But, don't you have any respect anyway, for yourself?
0: Man, let's get out of here. That is the show for tonight. Let's get out of here. Let's hit you with the GF6 prank of the week. It is a freaking classic. Check it out. Here you go. It's time for the GF6 show's prank of the week.

0: All right, this one comes in from my boy Ned. What he did is he called the zoo because they do sex tours or something, but they are only for the animals. But Ned decides he wants to do an animal. Check it out. Prank of the week.
1: San Francisco Zoo, Valentine's Animal Sex Tour Hotline. How can I help you?
2: Good afternoon. I was calling about your animal sex tour.
1: Yeah?
2: This sounds wonderful. I mean, I've been waiting for years for somebody to offer a tour like this. Now how does this work? I mean, do I get to choose which animals I want to have sex with or what?
1: Well, it's not really you're having sex with the animals, sir.
2: Because I'd really like to fuck a panda bear or a koala bear or something exotic like that.
1: Sir, it's not really that at all.
2: What is it for?
1: You go around and you view the animals while they're having sex.
2: You're
1: not a part of it.
2: You just watch?
1: Yes, sir.
2: I don't want to watch a bunch of animals having sex. That's disgusting. What kind of sick people are going to line up to watch animals fuck each other? Jesus, God almighty, a bunch of perverts. You know, I would pay top dollar to fuck a chimp.
1: Well, sir, that's not exactly what it is.
2: Have you ever had monkey sex? Ooh-wee, that's hot. And if I could fuck a mountain gorilla, I could die a happy man, I'm telling you.
1: Sir.
2: Or even a guy in a monkey suit. Hell, that'd be close enough. Do you have any animals that would just b*** me?
1: Sir, this is not what it is.
2: Maybe a cow-looking camel or something. I mean, come on, work with me. Oh, hell, I'd be happy if I could just off on a beaver.

0: It's time for Deep Thoughts from Steve.
1: Hey everybody, how's everybody doing out there?
2: Shut up.
1: I'm not doing that good, I guess. Just yesterday, I had to wait for the bus, and it was raining and storming and lightning and something awful out here. I opened up my umbrella, and it just fell apart on me. Things just gotta get better than this, I sure hope. Anyways, the bus driver must not have seen me waiting, 'cause he rode right by me. So then I started running after the bus. I got winded and had to take a break. So I stopped by a pole, and yep, you got it. The lightning struck me hard. It sent a jolt through me like you'll never know. I'm in the ER now with no TV at all. I'll tell you, things just gotta get better than this. I'll see you guys next week, I sure hope.
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5: 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I'm Aaron V. Greenman. 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

Opening the show there with Behold the Beloved and Dear Martyr. It's great to have you again once again here on He Will Rock You with me, Aaron Graham. I'm with you here for the next couple of hours playing the very best Christian rock, new and old. And of course, we've got all our usual parts of our show today. We've got Pastor Bob Beeman coming up. We've got our top five classic songs coming up. We've got our top three songs brought to you by Christian Music Weekly. And of course, all your latest Christian rock and new metal songs coming right up, including this one here, Striper, and their new single, I'm All Right.

a new one that we played last week here on Hero Rocky. That's JSP and Don't Attack Me. And, well, it's great to have you here again on Hero Rocky. Always look forward to sharing all this music with you every week that we do the show. We've been doing this for over 9 years now, and it continues to grow. And it's so good to be a part of this for all these years. 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And I always look for independent Christian artists, so I'm always on the lookout for new music. And that's how JSP got in touch with me and sent me that track, Don't Attack Me. Well, coming up on the show very soon, we've got our new music update coming up. We've got Pastor Bob Beeman coming up. We've got some Letter Black and some X-Sinner coming up very soon. But right now, here's Petra and Filthy Lucre. Lucre!

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podcast for Kingdom's Cause and Lead. And before that, you heard the new one from Altira, Death of Fear, and we had some Letter Black in there, Kiss of Death. And, well, here's a band that has been around for a long, long time, and they released some music over Christmas, in fact, a whole new album. And I remember when this band first hit the scene, I heard X Sinner on a compilation. It was by Mastodon, and they were on that particular track. I can't even remember the name of the song, but then they released an album on Peckerdam Records called Get It. But this is came out in 2025 over Christmas, and this is a track called Light You Up. Here is X Sinner.

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2: Hey, this is Daniel Frith, and here's what's new in Christian music this week. The band for King & Country announces their fifth studio album, The Most Beautiful Colors, coming in August. And the new single, Miracle, is out now. Oh, you!

Chaotic Resemblance, Song of the Father featuring Matt Bird. And coming up next, we have our classic rock section. Of course, before Chaotic Resemblance, you heard Beth Hall, What's Left of Me. We played that one, I think, for the first time last week. And you heard Caleb Hiles and Fear. But let's get in to the classics. All right, rockers, we're taking it back, way back. The five of the bands that paved the way for Christian metal as we know it. These next few artists is a reminder that God has been using heavy music to reach hearts for decades. Crank it up, let the nostalgia hit, and let the truth in these lyrics speak louder than ever. Well, it's that time in the show again where we feature top five songs from yesteryear. And I've always mentioned this, if you want to get in touch with me and choose your top five, as some of our listeners already have, you can do that by contacting me at aaronvgrahammusic@gmail.com. That's aaronvgrahammusic@gmail.com. So for the first track, we're going to go back to 1989-1990, I think this particular album came out. This band hit the scene with this wonderful album. The band were called Living Sacrifice, and there's a track called Prodigal.

0: 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And Toby Mac. 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
2: And we stay in that year or so, 1989, 1990. There was another band that really hit the scene, and I actually do believe that they were ahead of their time. There was many of these bands that we share were really ahead of their time and still sounds good today in 2026. And we're going back to 1989 for this particular album. The album was called Extraction from Mortality. It came out on Rex Music. And who am I talking about? Of course, Believer. And here they are with Vile Hypocrisy.

thrash metal at its best. Christian thrash, of course. That's Believer and Vile Hypocrisy. Now, there was another band that came out around 1991, and it was actually a competition to put a band together by one of the record labels. I think it was Word put this one together, and they wanted to form a band through a competition, just like American Idol sort of stuff, but this is way, way, way back. The band were called Legend. Then, because of copyright sort of things, they had to change their name to another name, Legend 7. Now, I have both these albums, and I think they're excellent, excellent band. But this is a track from their second album. Here is Legend 7 and The Calm After the Storm.

bit later here on He Will Rock You, that was Legend 7, The Calm After the Storm. Andy Denton was the lead singer of that particular band. Now we go back to 1989 and a band that only released one album. I think I've played some of their album songs before, but I thought I'd love to feature this one. I do like this song, I have to confess. But this band came out again, 1989, in the midst of controversy as well. I mean, the band were, I think, were split up by the time that the album was released. And two of the members went on to form the band Steelheart. But they left us with a wonderful legacy. And I do believe that the Alfonti brothers were behind the production of this. And I can remember my lifetime going to the store and picking up this particular vinyl track album and spending quite a bit of money for it. And the band are called Rage of Angels. And here's one for you. Somebody's watching you.

Ridge of Angels, Somebody's Watching You. You're listening to the classic section here on He Will Rock You. And our last track that we're going to play for you comes again from the early 90s. I think this one came out in 1991 again. The album's called Obsessions. Here is Sacred Warrior and Kamikaze.

to say I'm really loving that track by Jeremy Camp, Reflector. Following up to that single called Survivors. But here's another artist that crossed over. Here's Stephen Stanley and Fly.

That's Stephen Stanley and Fly. Well, it's that time of the show. We're going to count down our top 10 songs brought to you by Christian Music Weekly. Let's begin at number 10, The Protest, Chains Are For Breaking. At number 9, it's Behold a Beloved, Andrew Stanton, Ready to Die. At number 8, you heard it earlier on, Petra and Filthy Lucre. Number 7, Bright Star, What Lives In Me. Number 6, From Ravens to Doves, Everything. Number 5, Devin Williams and Curses. Number 4, Matt Sassano and Bridges. And at number 3, it is Ignescent and their track, Chariot of Fire.

0: Nate Parrish, Jason Dunn, Under the Weller, number two song brought to you by Christian Music Weekly, which means there's no change at number one. Still at number one with Black Hole, here's Altera.
1: One.

Well, congratulations once again to Alteria, our number one song here on He Will Rock You, brought to you by Christian Music Weekly. We will have another chart next week once again. But let's continue with another old classic song. We're going back to 1995, and this is just a little added bonus, I guess. Here's Grammatree and She Don't Know.

Matt Sassano and Bridges. Before that, you heard another old classic there from Grammatry and She Don't Know. Well, sadly, we've come to the end of another show here on He Will Rock You. Thank you so much for tuning in today. Wherever you've been listening to, whether here on Mixcloud or one of our radio station partners, I really do appreciate every one of you. 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Until next week, I have been Aaron Graham. You've been listening to He Will Rock You, playing out with Saving Jackie and Warfare.

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6: Hey, I'm sorry if I'm a little late. I had to go get a rental car. You know, I promised you I wasn't going to bring this story up, so I thought I'd do it anyway.
7: Let's get it out of the way off the bat.
6: Why not? Let's get it out of the way is right. Do you remember that time? Like, my phone wasn't working. I'm holding out my hand like I have it in my hand, even though I don't. And the big thing I was telling you about was, you know, my iPhone, it has all these apps on it, all this stuff. But I had AT&T at the time, and you could not make a phone call. And I was saying, look, it may have all this neat stuff on it, but all I really want this phone to do is be able to make a phone call. And I finally got that rectified. I can't say rectified, can I? I finally got that problem solved. And now my car is kind of like the same situation. I don't care that, you know, my car may be, you know, some people like it. They think it's nice and it's got different things on it that are cool. But all I really want my car to do is be able to get me from one place to the other. And that is dang near impossible at this point. It's back in the shop after I spent thousands of dollars. And now I am driving a car that sounds like a bicycle. What is it called? A kick? I'm driving a kick. Is it like a kick stand or something like that? But I spent the last 24 hours dealing with this, which I promised not to bring up because it's boring. And here I've just jumped right into it.
7: There is a subreddit for this. I think it's called Just One Job. You know, you had just one job.
6: Just one job.
7: Just one job phone was to make a call.
6: Right.
7: Just one job
6: right.
7: Car. Car, why don't you just drive me somewhere?
6: Yeah, right.
7: Can't
6: yeah,
7: even
6: no.
7: do that one thing. Now you're driving a Honda Huffy. It's like this thing over in Washington, D.C. I heard about. They got the Columbus Fountain, and apparently it's had no water in it for 20 years.
6: Really?
7: So first
6: off,
7: a fountain with no water. With the guy who's a rhyme, there's a whole rhyme about the water and him loving it. 1492, Columbus sailed the ocean blue. The Columbus
6: yeah,
7: fountain
6: right.
7: has had no water for 20 years.
6: Right.
7: And then Trump goes in and he's like, why don't you flip the switch?
6: And that's all it took.
7: And then they went in, they scrubbed it clean, they flipped the switch, and now it finally is running water again. It had one job, Mr. Fountain. I think Trump, we need to bring him in to fix either
6: my
7: your car?
6: Car
7: mechanic or your car.
6: Right. Well, yes. And this will be the second week in a row that I've been here, and I ran into, ironically, what's her name?
7: Jane Push Car.
6: And she popped in here, and I had to tell her this whole boring story. And she said, oh, that, you know, what are you talking about? The whole bottom of my car fell out on the highway, and Tony taped it up with duct tape. I'm thinking, well, why? If I had known this, you know, I bet a roll of duct tape is cheaper than $2,500, all right? Then why couldn't it? Tony was available, wasn't he?
7: Mm-hmm.
6: So why couldn't he? I mean, is he here now?
7: Yeah.
6: I don't know what to do. I'm driving a kick bicycle, and my car doesn't work, and all I want to do is be able to drive it somewhere.
7: It's a dang shame that this mechanic even let you leave, because then when you took it back, he said, oh, yeah, I wouldn't have driven that anywhere if I were you.
6: That's what I said.
7: What I said is you need to go up to this mechanic and ask him, do you know who I am? Yeah. And not in a I'm famous and on the radio kind of way, but in a cognizance test.
6: Right,
7: like,
6: right.
7: Do you remember me?
6: Right.
7: I'm the guy that gave you $2,300 and wanted a fixed car in return.
6: I don't think you remembered that.
7: Who are you again?
6: It was just totally like oblivious. I guess.
7: I have guys with mullets and crayon-colored shirts in here all the time.
6: Exactly.
7: You're the fifth one today.
6: I think I look a little bit different and my car's a little bit different, but here I am going down this road of, pardon, that's a pun, going down this road of boredom because I promised I wouldn't bring this
7: whole
6: thing
7: up. They may as well put you on Skid Row. The way that your car is just skidding out, leaving track marks in everyone's underwear.
6: Right.
7: You could go and be the mayor of L.A. or something.
6: I could, you know, because that guy that's on the reality show, and this show is kind of real.
7: I can't say his last name on the air, can I?
6: Why not? Pratt or something? You can't say Pratt?
7: I think in Europe that's a curse word, like
6: Pratt?
7: The C word.
6: Is it really Pratt?
7: Look at this Pratt over here.
6: Well, it's like, and everybody's against this guy, and like this mayor, this is what I don't get on
7: Bass versus Pratt? This
6: Bass
7: does not sound
6: Pratt.
7: Like humans are
6: it
7: running for
6: like
7: mayor.
6: MMA match or something, maybe on the White House lawn. Why do people? Okay, this is going to go back to my phone and the car and everything else. If you have a mayor, all you want is like your city to work right, okay? But you look at these Democrat mayors, and they don't. People support mayors that break their cities, and they're all mad at this guy. All these Hollywood celebs don't want Pratt, I guess, because of his name, and all he wants to do is fix the city. What is wrong with that?
7: I just looked up, why is Spencer Pratt famous? And it says he was on a reality show.
6: Which one?
7: In the 2000s called The Hills.
6: The Hills?
7: And I guess that makes him a guy who knows that he can fix L.A. I mean, it doesn't sound that hard. You just pick the needles up off the ground, and then people don't step in needles anymore.
6: Right. The whole place is a toilet. I remember when I was there, when I used to live there back in the 80s, it was a happening, fun place. I would not even fly there, and I wouldn't step foot in that airport anymore. No, I certainly wouldn't. It's hell in a handbasket. Hey, did you hear about this Scott Pelley guy? Scott Pelley.
7: Smelly Pelley.
6: I find that so funny because 60 Minutes, okay? Now, it used to be a decent show, okay? They had like Mike Wallace, and it would come on after John Madden did this, like a football game. Yeah. Oh, popcorn. Oh, it's really hot. Oh, yeah. And who's the other guy? Pat Summerall. It was like a tradition, you know. And then 60 Minutes would come on. Then it got really super woke with that snarky Leslie Stahl, you know, like her with Donald Trump and the whole thing. And this Scott Smelly Pelly guy couldn't be more of an arrogant Pratt, okay? Then, can we say Pratt? We just did say Pratt. So Pratt's okay.
7: Yeah.
6: He's okay. Smelly Pelly is an arrogant Pratt. And he's gone. You know why he's gone? Because he had a temper tantrum. Now, you well know, okay, that how many temper tantrums have you and I thrown here at the station?
7: Barely none.
6: Right. Okay. And what does that tell you? Don't throw a tantrum. You stay where you are. Apparently, he didn't get the memo, okay? He throws a tantrum, and they told him to hit the highway.
7: It is the designation that your party is over whenever 60 Minutes comes on. You have a football party. People come over. They got drinks. They got beers. Everyone's having a good time.
6: Oh, don't you know.
7: And then when that little ticker starts, everyone goes, all right, time to go home. I don't want to fall asleep here on your couch.
6: Exactly. That's
7: just
6: exactly
7: like with Sunday morning on CBS. It's just like, no more fun cartoon time because Sunday morning has to start. It's the slowest darn show
6: Charles Osgood
7: in the world.
6: Remember when I was getting my coffee, I said I couldn't remember the bald guy, mm-hmm. Charles Osgood. He was the guy that you're talking about. And I think, so they still does the bird thing at the end because they look at the tweeting birds at the end and I'm like, what in the hell are these on for? Do you know who I'm talking about?
7: I know the
6: Charles
7: tweeting birds.
6: Charles Osgood. And he's dead now. So do you think they still run him from the dead? I mean, are they reruns? Are these live birds that you have to look
7: it's
6: at
7: in gotta
6: the morning?
7: It's got to be a ghost that's actually getting these birds to scurry, you know. He comes up and then the bird's like, let me get the hell
6: the
7: out of here.
6: The ghost of Charles Osgood. That sounds like a Dickens novel.
7: What they're doing is they're trying to torture.
6: Can you say Dickens on radio?
7: Yeah.
6: Okay.
7: They're just trying to torture your cats. You think this is the slowest bit of television I've ever seen, but if you have a cat that's watching CBS Sunday morning with you, they'll lose their mind. It's really TV for cats.
6: Thursday was Hug Your Cat Day. I mean, did you see that? No, I actually got like a meme or whatever they call it. I screenshot it. I'll show it to you that everybody can enjoy on the air here.
7: Just everyone walking around with blood on their forehead instead of the little smut from
6: the claws.
7: Ash Wednesday, just claws on your forehead.
6: Is there a Hallmark card for this? Like a Hug Your Cat Day? Who came up with this? Hug Your Cat. I'm not kidding you. Today, or no, Thursday rather, was Hug Your Cat Day.
7: Sorry I gave you Feline Leukemia Day. Here's a card for you.
6: Yeah, right. Why, well, Hug Your Cat Day. I tell you, I promise not to bring this little nugget up, but you know, my parents, they rescue these animals. And my dad, he loves dogs. I think they rescued like a rabid dog or something like that because we had this birthday party. Did you ever see Monty Python in the Holy Grail where the rabbit runs around biting everybody? I thought we were doing a scene from Monty Python because it's this little dog that they have. Oh, he's so cute. Oh, he bit my arm off. You know, it's that kind of thing. So that was kind of interesting. So if there's not going to be a Hug Your Cat Day and there's not going to be a Hug this Violent Little Dog Day, do you think little dogs are more violent than big dogs? I do. That's why it's a loaded question.
7: I feel like because of the size of their teeth, they're actually sharper.
6: Oh, they are.
7: They're just coming more to a point, and they'll break the skin easier.
6: Right, right.
7: Well, and usually aren't covering your ankles that well. You know, whenever you sit down on the couch, your pant rides up and your sock is low, and they'll find your ankle right then and there and just chomp into it.
6: Well, my dad, though, he says it doesn't count if it doesn't break like through the trousers. He says it's if he doesn't break through hit your skin, it doesn't count. It didn't break through the trouser. He still bit you, but I mean, it didn't like I guess cause any like you know profuse blood or anything like that. So then it's okay. So maybe we ought to do that because you know we watch all these crime shows. My wife and mm-hmm. I. Maybe that's how they should categorize these murders. You know, well, you know the bullet. The bullet didn't kill him. I mean, the bullet hit him in the heart, but then he died of fright, you know, that kind of thing. So maybe, you know, you have to clarify these things, to decide whether or not they really are as violent as they are.
7: Don't go around Skid Row because they'll check you at the needle exchange, you know, when you get your clean heroin needles, and they'll say, do you have track marks? And like, no, that's my dog bit me. Like, oh, we can't give you needles if it's only a dog bite.
6: Am I driving a track or a kick? Which one?
7: It's a Nissan kick.
6: It's so, a you know, kick. A
7: someone
6: kick.
7: Who could clean all this up, hopefully, is Kenny Loggins. He's coming to St. Louis for 4th of July. He's putting a big concert. He's putting a big concert on under the arch, and he's going to warn everyone that this is the highway to the danger zone.
6: It is a danger
7: zone. And it's not all right.
6: It is not all right because bullets are going to be flying. Does he have any songs about bullets?
7: Remember in the cartoons when maybe Yosemite Sam would start shooting at your shoes?
6: When it was okay.
7: Yeah, that's Footloose right there.
6: I get it. You can't do that anymore.
7: Make them dance.
6: You can't. Do you realize that all those cartoons that we grew up with, I mean, with the Bugs Bunny and like the Elmer Fudd with his rifle and stuff, they made Elmer Fudd in some of the illustrations get rid of the gun. If you Google that, did you realize that? They had to take away Elmer Fudd's gun. Fudd, I can't, this is difficult to say. It's kind of like Pratt. They took away his gun because they didn't want to like promote violence. And I think that is back now. But isn't that the craziest thing? Because Elmer Fudd was a hunter. If you take away his gun, what is he going to do? Just choke the animals to death?
7: I don't believe you. Who did this? Ted Turner? Is he colorizing the cartoons?
6: Seriously, they said they didn't do that. It wasn't like the actual cartoons. Those were just banned, okay, because you can't do violence anymore because kids are too fragile.
7: Oh, the DVDs maybe?
6: I don't know. It's kind of like the Little Mermaid with the penis in the cover. You know, I think they got to sneak the stuff in. But I mean, as far as Elmer Fudd, if you would look it up, I think it was like on Google or something like that. They took away all Elmer Fudd's guns on Google. I guess there's somebody working in tech. Okay, look this little nugget up. Like they had to like take away Elmer Fudd's gun and see what you come up with because it is a true thing. I'm not just hallucinating from being off my cholesterol.
7: Looney Tunes has taken Elmer Fudd's gun away from the HBO Max revival. So
6: is that what it
7: they
6: is?
7: Haven't changed the old cartoons, the new cartoons, he doesn't have a gun. Still,
6: it's
7: still that's as disgusting as when Spielberg went into E.T. and took away everyone's cop guns and gave them walkie-talkies instead.
6: Right. Yeah.
7: Oh, we're so scared they're running around with walkie-talkies. What if they kill this alien by throwing a walkie-talkie at him?
6: You know what Anthony Rogers, who's on, you brought up Spielberg and E.T. and all that. You know what he posted? Somebody, it was either him or somebody on his show, and it was one of the funniest things I think I've ever read. Anthony, if you're listening, which you're not, I'm giving you a little shout-out here. It said, I don't know many things, but I do know that if I found E.T. in my closet, I would have killed it with a hammer. I find that funny because I think I would have.
7: Like a giant piece of poo.
6: Can you imagine opening your closet to seeing that thing in here? I would. It'd be like a giant bug. I'd be grabbing a can of Raid, a baseball bat. I mean, E.T. in my book would have been over in like 12 seconds. That would be it. Go home. No, you'll go somewhere else. You'd be deed, as I tell you. Whew, boy, did you hear I'm going to be losing sleep? This may be the last coherent show that I do because I'm doing this movie, this TV show with Adam Boster, and apparently I'm supposed to be up from dusk until dawn for several days. And you know me, if I'm not in bed by 9 o'clock to watch my stories, I'm just a mess the next day. So the next time we do this show, it may just be like this.
7: Yeah, you're going to Columbia. You're going to make a horror film. And apparently all horror films have to be made at night.
6: No, it's not a horror film. It's an action.
7: Horror's hot right now,
6: action
7: baby.
6: Action adventure.
7: The number one and two movies at the box office right now are horror.
6: Well,
7: and
6: I'll tell him
7: coming
6: that.
7: Out this weekend is going to be horror parody, and you're not even jumping on the bandwagon?
6: Well, I tell you what, it may be like horror. I'll just be The Walking Dead, because apparently if I'm up all night, I'm going to look and sound like The Walking Dead. But I'll give you more information about that next week. Hey, in the meantime, this is Todd Showalter along with Joey, my best friend, V. This is The Right Mind Show. We'll be right back.
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7: Welcome back to The Right Mind Show with Todd Showalter on Newstalk STL. And now a man who used to do a lot of trail running until he stepped in a big pile of shiitakes and ruined his new shoes, Todd Showalter.
6: Hey, we're back on Todd Showalter along with my bestest buddy, Joey V. And on the line now, you know, Joey, I would say it's, you know, our good friend Daria Novak, but she has changed her name, as you're allowed to do these days. And she is now known as the Mushroom Maiden, which I like. Daria or Mushroom or whatever I should call you now, how are you doing?
11: I'm doing fine, and I should clarify,
6: okay.
11: We're magical, but we're not magic mushrooms.
6: Well, that does clarify some things, because I don't know, when you see the promo that comes out for this show, Joey got the wrong vibe, and I mean, he's not himself today, and he thought he'd get into character for the segment, but you're saying that these are actually what, the edible kind of mushrooms, correct?
11: Yes, but then again, some people call things edibles that aren't quite.
6: Okay.
11: So what we do is we have lion's mane and different types of functional mushrooms that are good for your health
6: okay.
11: and tasty to eat.
6: Okay. Well, that's great. Now, because I always love having you on to talk about politics and all this stuff. I mean, and I have, you know, we have other guests that, you know, kind of do other things, you know, how did you get in the mushroom business from what your previous background is? How did this all happen?
11: Well, after I left the State Department, I started the International Center for Great Power Studies and Diplomacy.
6: Okay.
11: And I wanted to start it outside of D.C., and I didn't want it to be beholden to any of the cocktail party donations and the people in D.C. And I figured I better raise my own money. So I searched for some kind of a project I could do, and my daughter's health hadn't been great, and we used natural ways to heal her. And I thought more about it and ended up looking into mushrooms.
6: Mm-hmm.
11: And it's a huge growth area. And to give your listeners an idea, if they want to make good retirement money,
6: mm-hmm.
11: you can gross about $100,000 a year growing mushrooms in a tent the size of a two-car garage.
6: Really?
11: So mushrooms are a great area for people to get into, and the health and wellness. So we have mushrooms. Coffee and supplements and all kinds of products, mushroom gourmet salts and things like that.
6: Okay.
11: That we sell to stores. But you know what? The challenge was trying to buy American machinery to run the business. So while I was out and away from politics in a sense from the mushroom farm, I was thrown right back into it, trying to deal with the trade issues and the lack of American manufacturing in this country.
6: Really?
11: So it's been a big challenge, actually.
6: Well, like, what kind of machinery are you talking about? I mean, to actually process the mushrooms and things like that?
11: Yes. So we dry the mushrooms, most of them, and then they have to be crushed up and ground. So for a pharmaceutical company to manufacture them into a supplement, they need to be smaller than 177 microns, like an 80 mesh screen, which basically when you take any capsule that someone has on, you know, when they're taking a vitamin or anything else,
6: right.
11: It's very powdery, very, very fine.
6: Mm-hmm.
11: It's impossible to get low cost American machinery to do that. You end up having to go to China or Taiwan, someplace like that.
6: Really?
11: Usually China.
6: Well, and that's what you had to do. So you had to go ahead. Is that something you think, you're doing this now? I mean, do you see yourself maybe like extending into the actual machinery?
11: No, we won't get into the machinery, but I did end up buying a lot of equipment here in the U.S. at a much higher price
6: right.
11: than I had bought from China, just trying to support the American market.
6: Sure, right.
11: We will just continue to expand manufacturing. It's literally about a growth market of about 19% a year. And as people age in this country, lion's mane mushroom, our specialty, helps with mild dementia, anxiety, blood pressure. It actually reduces inflammation in the brain and in the body. Mm-hmm. And it now has been proven to regrow neural connections in the brain. So literally, it can repair brain damage. It's been used for thousands of years in China.
6: Yeah.
11: And you know what, Todd, I was thinking, do I want to go work for somebody else again? I want to fund my center and do all that. So I thought I'll just try this a couple of years ago. And we've now expanded. We have our own warehouse. We grow in a mile-long tunnel at the top of the Appalachian Mountains. So we have clean air, no pesticides, no herbicides.
6: Yeah.
11: And I think a lot of people like gig jobs or owning their own business in this country. You have a little more control over things.
6: Well, yeah, and that, and like you said, I mean that's something. I mean, if somebody wants to get into, you say it's not too hard. But one thing you also brought up, and I'm going to bring China back into the story here, is that, you know, everything you say, China allows themselves, they self-certify, meaning that when they self-certify, does that mean, so the stuff that you're doing, obviously you need to actually have your product certified by an outside source, or what did you mean by that? When I may just have it in my notes, what does China do differently than what you're doing?
11: Okay, what China does by their laws is allow a company that grows mushrooms to make a certified statement that they don't use pesticides, herbicides, have any dangerous heavy metals in their product.
6: Right.
11: Nobody checks them. A lot of these small supplement companies in the U.S. are, I think, scandalous because they will use the Chinese certification and claim that they test their mushrooms before they put them into products.
6: Mm-hmm.
11: And they hide the fact, and your audience really should know this about any product. When something says made in America, it doesn't mean that the mushrooms were grown in America. It just means they were put into a bottle here.
6: Oh, okay.
11: So people have to, you know, it's buyer beware on this. So what we decided to do was to be one of the very few companies that tested multiple times our product before we manufacture it and after to make sure it's extremely pure. I take it myself,
6: mm-hmm.
11: and I'm not going to take anything that is adulterated. And that was what I was facing in the marketplace. The other thing is a lot of companies try to hide the fact that they put starch and sugar into their product by using the mycelium, the root system.
6: Mm-hmm.
11: So people say, oh, I've got lion's mane. Well, if you're eating the mycelium, you're just adding sugar and starch to your diet. So all of these products that are out at Walmart with mushrooms and things, you have to be very, very careful when you're buying these products because there's just all ways that they trick you on the label.
6: Right, a lot of additives and things. One thing I've always found amazing is the propaganda against things like this, because you've got Big Pharma and you've got the medical community and all that. I think you mentioned this goes back, you know, way, way back. I think you mentioned with China or where it started, or it's been going on for centuries, you said. But they've got like other supplements and things like that. There's things with tree bark and things, along with mushrooms, that have been proven over time to be very, as far as offering cures and offering treatments to ailments and things like that. But it's kind of been shunned upon, and I think it's a big PR effort by the pharmaceutical companies because they don't have their hand in it. And the one thing I really come back to is during the whole COVID BS that we went through, the ivermectin and all they didn't have their hand in that, but it actually did prove to be beneficial. Now, what you're saying, I mean, do you find yourself in the same boat because you've got something that helps people? But I mean, are you getting any pushback from the pharmaceutical companies or the medical community that's saying, well, yeah, but it's not really a licensed drug?
11: We do get pushback that way. And the FDA has an excessive amount of rules. They're trying to reform it now.
6: Mm-hmm.
11: But what happens is individuals that work for the FDA at a relatively high level form those rules.
6: Right.
11: They go to work then after they leave government in the pharmaceutical industry, and they have incredible jobs. So what they do when they're with FDA, from what I understand, I'm not trying to accuse a specific individual, but you can watch the trend.
6: Mm-hmm.
11: They leave FDA, and all of a sudden, the rules that they passed are very beneficial to the companies that they join.
6: Right.
11: So we do see some of that. Now, I started way back. My grandmother was friends with the Dalai Lama in China.
6: Mm-hmm.
11: And I've lived in China. I speak the language a bit. And I looked at what they were doing, and it's exactly correct what you said. China and other countries, too, have ancient medical traditions that go way back that are actually quite effective. In fact, I think this one's really interesting. If you were to go back thousands of years and you were taking your animals or up into the Himalayan mountains, or if you were walking up in the Himalayan mountains to visit people, mm-hmm. when you got to the person's yurt, they would scrape mold off of the center pole in the tent and put it into tea to help with any sickness that you would have in your lungs from the harshness of the travel and the lack of oxygen. You know what that mold is? Penicillin.
6: Yeah, yeah.
11: There's a lot of products out there like that, that if we return to some more natural ways, we could go back and really heal a lot of what is ill and wrong with us.
6: It sounds fascinating, and I can't wait to see what develops.
11: Well, you know what? I think these are really, it's really going to make a difference as small businesses come back. Just to give you a real quick idea, I live in Northern Virginia, mm-hmm. but I live in the westernmost town. I keep moving west to get further away from D.C. The little town that I live in Northern Virginia does not have a stoplight, but I'm an hour only from D.C. Mm-hmm. As soon as I moved here, the neighbors came out. They helped me unlock my house when I locked myself out. They party together. Nobody cares if it's Republican or Democrat. Mm-hmm. It's more what is good for the town. People smile and wave, and the traffic is minimal, and people are polite and let you in. As soon as you get away from the big cities and the coastal areas of this country, people are getting back to normal, I think, and returning to kindness, which is what we need.
6: I agree. I totally agree. Well, you've sold me, Dari. I'm going to come out and grow mushrooms with you now. Does that sound okay?
11: You know what? If you come out, we'll have mushroom coffee together on the patio.
6: I'm on the way. On the way. I'll drive my rental car. That's part of what we were talking about earlier. My Kick that I'm driving, right, Joey? And hopefully I'll see you soon. I don't know. Well, that's fascinating. I can't wait to hear more and see more and actually enjoy some of your products eventually.
11: Well, if anyone's interested in going into the business, there's a lot of room for growth, and I'm happy to help other people get into small business.
6: That sounds wonderful. Well, count me in. Sound good?
11: Sounds good.
6: All right. Thank you so much for joining us, the Mushroom Maiden Daria, and we will talk again soon, okay?
11: Sounds good.
6: All right. Thank you. Bye-bye.
7: People always complain that mushrooms taste weird, but they put it right there in the title. Toad's stool. Taste like poop? Well, the frog just pooped on it.
6: A fungus. It's a fungus. There's a fungus among us. And the thing is, I mean, but I love mushrooms. I mean, I do. And, you know, I go to Aldi, and that's one of my favorite. That's one of my staples. That and my pretzels. You know, mushrooms and pretzels.
7: If it wasn't for all of the midgets and the sausage parties, I'd live in the Smurf world.
6: Yeah, I know.
7: And then the mushroom houses look wonderful.
6: They're not really midgets. Are Smurfs midgets or are they dwarfs? I don't know what they are, okay? But in the meantime, I'm Todd Showalter, along with my bestest buddy, Joey V. This is The Right Mind Show. We'll be right back.
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2: 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And now a man who thinks a lot about IP reform, especially while sitting down during his morning constitutional, Todd Showalter.
3: Hey, we're back. I'm Todd Showalter along with my buddy Joey V, my bestest buddy. I'm sorry, I left out the bestest part. Okay, bestest guy. I got Byron on the phone. He's my buddy. Everybody's my buddy today. Byron Keelan, who obviously knows everything about everything, but he also knows the most about having the, we call you, Byron, the best flat top in America. What do you think of that?
4: I think it's an accurate description.
3: Okay, well, that's good. I was going to talk to you about a bunch of stuff, but Joey said, yeah, I already talked to him last night. You saw Joey last night, did you?
4: Did I see Joey? I guess he was at the Fenton.
5: Didn't I see Joey? How dare you?
3: He said he made a big scene. He said he made a big scene that you would notice him. And so you didn't, apparently it was not as big of a scene.
5: Well, he was at the debate too. He was keeping order.
4: At the debate too. So yeah, that one I did see him at for sure. Cause obviously
5: Byron was part-time bouncer. We had some ruckus going on at the debate and Byron kept it running smooth.
3: Anyway, let's move ahead, Byron. I mean, cause I had you on because, You're the guy, you solve a lot of confusion in my head. And when it comes to these amendments coming out, nothing says confusion to me like these amendments. Because usually no means yes, yes means no, and I don't know what is up and what is down. We got Amendment 4, Amendment 5. Do me a favor, my friend. First, just, you know, pretend like I'm a 5-year-old or a 2-year-old, as most people think I am, and just explain these to me and tell me what I'm supposed to do.
4: Well, Amendment 4 is our effort to fix our constitutional process, to protect our constitution. Basically, it's to change how we approve citizen initiative petitions. You know, when we go to the, or, you know, every year, these out-of-state billionaires and foreign nationals, they come in and they put a petition into the Secretary of State's office and they want to try to amend our constitution. And what they're usually doing is putting things that we see from New York City or Seattle, you know, all this leftist stuff, they're trying to bring it into Missouri because our initiative petition process is so simple to abuse. And so basically, you know, we are a test lab for Democrats or for these progressives. And so, you know, when I go out and speak, I think a good way to explain this is that Missouri is the animal testing lab and the progressives are Dr. Fauci.
3: Really?
4: And so when they try to come into our state here and put this stuff on our ballot, you know, it's just all it takes is St. Louis City and Kansas City and now really Columbia voting for this. And you know, when you think about like the 2024 abortion amendment, that only eight out of 114 counties approved that measure. And we ended up with transgender surgery for minors as part of this. So, you know, what we're experiencing in Missouri is direct democracy, and it's taking away the citizens' voice, really the rural, particularly the rural voters, it's taking their voice away when it comes to impacting the Constitution. And really what we're trying to do with Amendment 4 is to make this a fair playing field so that everybody's voice matters.
3: Right. And one of the things I find amazing, and it happened, you know, as you mentioned, Amendment 3, is you're right. You'll have like these, you know, special interest groups that'll hire these people out to, you know, have you sign a petition. Half of these people are getting, not half of them, almost all of them, they don't even know what the petition is about. They're getting paid like $30-something an hour to stand out in a parking lot and get you to sign it. A lot of times people just sign it just to get them to leave them alone. And that's how this stuff happens. And so how, I mean, and you, but it's still, on the same time, I have neighbors that have these signs, let the voters decide and all this thing. I mean, they don't, it seems like they don't understand that you could literally have somebody say, well, you know, I think we ought to bulldoze St. Louis. And you'd have like all these people sign the thing, we'd end up on a ballot. I mean, do people realize what's actually happening? Because I don't think they're really getting the full picture.
4: No, and part of it is because they are lied to when they, you know, when they sign these petitions. And then what people don't realize is that half of what they, you know, these petitions are not vetted by the government. They're not vetted by citizens. You know, basically is that these groups get to come in here and say, you know what, we want to put in, you know, abortion, or we want to put in marijuana, or we want to put in, you know, we want to take away your guns. Mm-hmm. So they will, you know, craft these petitions and then, you know, get people to buy it. And then, of course, you know, they're running all these little ads and stuff about, oh, we're going to give money to the schools and all the children are going to benefit, you know, or are all puppies are going to be treated equally, or, you know, things of this nature.
3: Yeah.
4: And they lie about that. And then, you know, people, oh, this is so great, we'll vote for this. And then when they vote for it, then they find out they were duped. And it's like, yeah, because you only believe what is the 100 words that they get to write and put on the ballot is all that you, you know, a lot of people only think that that's what goes into the Constitution. When you think about marijuana, when we voted that in 2022, when that added 42 pages to our Constitution. Now, the U.S. Constitution is less than that.
3: Mm-hmm,
4: so we, right. you know, added more pages to our Constitution than is in the U.S. Constitution. So this is the kind of nonsense that needs to stop, because we're losing our rights, really. You know, our right to vote is being taken away because we elect representatives and senators to represent us in the legislature. And when you know, the Democrats don't have to worry about winning elections because they can just use the initiative petition process to pass their left-wing policies. And so this is what we're trying to do here is to protect the citizens' voice and vote, and, you know, protect Missouri from becoming the next, you know, New York City or next Seattle.

0: I mean, you're doing all this, you're promoting all this through your Missouri 82 Alliance. How's everything going with that?
1: Doing well. We got 18 candidates across the state here, and you know, it's always interesting. Yeah, they're getting noticed, and of course, you know, there's always good and bad with that. With the, you know, because all their opponents, all their left wing or their Democrat, you know, opponents who are, you know, acting like Republicans, you know, they're out there attacking them. But you know, a lot of them are, you know, ridiculous. But the good thing is that the people that matter, you know, the police and fire and you know, economic groups and things, they're endorsing our candidates. They see how conservative our candidates are, and they're working hard. They're out knocking on doors every day and, you know, and talking the issues, and that's what we're, you know, excited about here. So hopefully, you know, we got 15 of our 18 candidates, or I should say 14 of our 18 candidates have primaries. So, you know, we encourage people to look up, go to Missouri82Alliance.com, not only sign up and help us support these candidates, you know, even though it's only about 60 days away before the election here, the issue is that when people sign up, they're going to help us, you know, increase that, advertising that we can do for these campaigns and help these guys get over the threshold. Because, you know, when Amendment 5 passes, we're going to want the most conservative legislature in there so that we're going to be passing, you know, laws to make sure that we, you know, have the most conservative legislature to pass the best tax bill possible.
0: Absolutely. Well, you made our friend Jamie Gregg down in Springfield really happy because you endorsed him, and yeah, you know, you made his day. I mean, did you know that?
1: Yeah. Well, you know, Jamie's a good guy. Mm-hmm. You know, we've increased our participation with him, our you know, working relationship with him, and he's done a really good job on the pro-life issue. He's done a real good job on a lot of these parental rights issues, you know, dealing with foster care and things of that nature. And, you know, and he's voted, you know, his last scorecard rating, I think he's like in the high 80s.
0: Yeah.
1: So,
0: yeah,
1: no, I mean, he's proven that he's, you know, he's worthy of reelection.
0: No, and he's real excited. He made a big deal. Oh boy, you know, the Freedom Principle. I mean, they endorsed me and, you know, they backed me and everything. He's all, you know, all, you know, right, Joey? He's so excited. And what did I say? I said, well, Jamie, we endorsed you here on the show. And what did he say? He says, we're not supposed to bring that up.
2: He said, buy 10 dozen tops for me, and then we'll see what we can do.
0: Yeah. Did he try to sell you a top, Byron? He's one of the only, I mean, you talk about all this legislative stuff that he's great at. And I don't want to make this all about Byron, even though about Jamie. I'm sorry, my mind just went blank. Make it about Jamie, but he makes these tops, like these toys, these spinning tops. And he's like one of the only guys in the world that does it.
1: I didn't know that.
0: You sound really blown away by this. I mean, and so
1: yeah. Well, I guess everybody has. Is it a hobby or is it actually his job?
2: His flat top crown is in danger here from the top king of the Ozarks.
0: I was just throwing you a curveball there. No, he did this. Well, I know. This is what I try. I try to lighten things up at the end, but usually it just falls on his face. So anyway. Hey, you know, as always, you're a wealth of information, and it's all serious stuff, and it's amendments 4 and 5. According to you, we should all vote yes, and that makes it easy. That's all I had to know. And thanks for explaining it, though. But, I mean, in all seriousness, when you have outside groups that have that kind of power, I mean, I said, you just couldn't, if you and I were to go to Paris or something like that, or go to France or whatever, you know, I mean, you know, you just can't, like, have people sign a petition and, you know, change people's constitutions and other places. I mean, it should be, you shouldn't be able to do it here. And so a lot of it's just common sense, and you're helping bring light to it. So thank you, Byron.
1: Well, we encourage, and that's what we're here for. And we encourage people to go to freedomprinciplemo.org. If they look under, if they look on our website, they'll see a 3, 4, and 5 logo for Amendments 3, Amendments 4, Amendment 5, which Amendment 3 will be voted on in November. Mm-hmm. And they can download fact sheets or, you know, learn more about particularly Amendment 4 and 5 as to why, you know, we have to pass these, because our Constitution and our state's economy, these are historic

0: opportunities.
1: No, they really are. They are.
0: And we have to take advantage of them when we can.
1: And the big deal just comes down to understanding them. And again, I think you'll have a lot of people that are just kind of, you know, casual about it and like, eh, whatever. And, but they got to realize what is all involved in these things, because then, like you said, Amendment 3, then things happen and like, hey, what's going on? Well, you, it's your fault because you passed it. So, I mean, people have to know and, you know, not only, you know, promote things that are good, but they got to stop things that are bad. So, thank you for shedding some light on some things, and I'm sure we'll be talking before the elections and lots more to cover. But in the meantime, I want to thank you, and we'll do it again soon, okay?
0: Yeah, thank you guys for having me on. I really appreciate it.
1: Okay, Byron. Take care, buddy. Bye-bye.
0: All right, take care.
1: I don't think you found the whole Jamie thing. I thought with the tops and all this, you know what I try to do here, right? I try to bring levity. You know what I mean? Levity, because there's a lot of serious stuff. It's like I'm the guy that shows up at a funeral and starts doing balloon animals, okay? You're pointing at me. Is there something on your finger?
2: Brings up the exact thing I want to talk to you about.
1: What, balloon animals?
2: Remember when J.C. Corcoran was doing his big tribute to Brian McKenna,
1: one
2: of the great DJs that passed away.
1: Right, right.
2: And then we were asked to do the pre-show.
1: Because
2: we bring levity to funerals.
1: Right.
2: And now I'm thinking, because we didn't get to do that. For some reason, people came to their, senses. The second annual Brian McKenna Day came up last week, and I thought, surely they'll ask us to do the pre-show festivities.
1: But I was dang near giddy when we were asked. I thought, I'll remember that like it was yesterday. You okay over there?
2: But now Trump has the Freedom 250 Festival, and everyone's dropped out. It was supposed to be a big country fair on the White House lawn with Martina McBride and Brett Michaels of Poison.
1: Yeah, some real
2: and the Commodores. And everyone's dropped out. And I think now that it's become a somber celebration, almost like a funeral 250.
1: Yeah.
2: We should do our show.
1: And I think, you know, I think the world or whoever's going to be watching that Freedom 250 with you and I headlining. I mean, Peter Titkin, he's like good friends with Trump. I mean, maybe if we get him, here's what we'll do. We'll book him as a guest on an upcoming show, maybe next week.
2: Trump lawyer Peter Titkin, friend?
1: His boyhood friend. We're just going to say, look, Peter, I don't want to talk to you about any of this other stuff. We just need, can we do a three-way call with the president right now? Because we want to offer our services to add, as what did we call it, levity? We want to add some levity to the 250th anniversary, or celebration. Is that what they're calling it? A celebration, right?
2: And we could have the listeners take a poll and see which guests deserve to be on stage with us. I mean, we've had some very funny comedians that would do great up there.
1: Yeah, we have.
2: Comedians, man comedians, all type, both
1: you
2: kinds.
1: You name it, some that like go both ways. You know, we have animal comedians. We've got Stan the Little Man. Christy Mayer.
2: She's part horse.
1: Yeah, that's right. She's got, I get it. It's a mare. I get it. Yeah, so we could do, I like this idea. And I think people, you know what? We would not only bring levity, we would probably bring a lot of joy and a lot of head scratching, don't you think?
2: Yeah, and then the White House crasher guy from the reality show, he could show us how to get into the White House.
1: We did have him. We had the White House crasher guy, and he didn't really want to talk about that for some reason, if I have my recollections right. Yeah, we have a whole list of people that we could bring with us. And I think just for some like good, you know, kind of dry humor, we bring Byron back. What do you say?
2: And Tariq Salahi. It'll be a party. A party of a time.
1: Yeah, we've had some interesting guests on this show, haven't we? And not once have we had somebody say, nah, we're not going to do it. No, they always. Well,
2: actually, Mitch, do you play any instruments?
1: Mitch is sleeping.
2: You can come with us if you play an instrument.
1: I think he's dead because like the last 3 weeks that we've done this show, he has not moved from that bench over there. And he's wearing the same clothes and he's stiff. And there's like, he hasn't played any instruments.
2: You got to give him some magic mushrooms to bring him back to life like Super Mario.
1: He hasn't played any instruments in 3 weeks. He has not moved and he's wearing the same clothes lying on that bench. Does he have a pulse?
2: He could be an art installation.
1: I don't know what it is. Mitch, he's not responding. He could be deed.
2: Yeah. We could put him next to the big ball in front of the Rawlings Museum that we got next door, and then they could be like, oh, this is the Indiana Jones statue. The big ball's about to roll over the guy.
1: I thought you meant the clam.
2: Well, the clam's on the roof, and the balls are lower than the clam.
1: It doesn't make any sense, too, because like in Rawlings, they moved to this area right by us. They have a giant. I mean, can you imagine these people moving into your neighborhood? I mean, it's like the corporate headquarters. So here's what we're going to do. I'm going to move into your neighborhood, okay? okay, and I'm going to put a giant baseball glove that looks like a clam on my roof and a giant ball the size of a Buick right in my front yard. I don't think the HOA would be too happy about that. But apparently Rawlings just doesn't care. They just have giant props like on buildings.
2: Yeah, it's mostly medical offices. I thought it was mostly optometrists, but I guess we got proctologists and gynecologists.
1: You said gynecologists because that's how we came up with the name the clam. Mm-hmm. And I was told to never bring that up again. And I did because I have short-term memory that I apparently need mushrooms for. Well, you did have a good time then, right?
2: I had a wonderful time.
1: Okay, well, then you know what we always say, don't you?
2: Yep.
1: If you don't have a right mind, you don't have a mind at all.
2: Till next time,
1: bye-bye. See, we could do that at the 250th anniversary. Our harmony is perfect.
2: Thanks for tuning in to The Right Mind Show with Todd Showalter. 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
7: Now, the rest of the story. I want you to meet Johann Rawl. He drinks, he plays cards, he's very good at both. In fact, Johann Rawl drinks and plays cards better than he does anything else in the entire world. Now, since he is also Colonel Johann Rawl, one might imagine that he's rather good at soldiering, and he's not bad. He's particularly fond of the pomp and ceremony that go along with the soldiering, the drills, the parades, the stirring music of military bands. Make no mistake, however, Colonel Rawl is a dangerous man, especially in the estimation of the rebel soldiers whom he has characterized as disorganized peasants and country clowns in the Continental Army of General George Washington. You see, in less than a week, the country clowns are going home. December 31, 1776, the enlistments of the vast majority of Washington's troops will expire. Overwhelmed by the hardships they've repeatedly encountered, including a succession of effortless victories by the British, many of these troops have already laid down their muskets, have returned to their farms. There's only one hope remaining for the revolutionaries, and the slender thread that suspends that hope is tied to a tiny New Jersey town named Trenton. Guess who's waiting there? Right, Colonel Johann Rawl, 56-year-old veteran of the French and Indian War, Hessian mercenary for the Russians in their war against the Turks, and now hired gun for the British in their war against the rebellious American colonists. Rawl has three well-trained regiments garrisoned at Trenton. He's waiting. He's ready. Don't forget, he's positively brilliant at drinking and cards, because this is the rest of the story. The German soldiers at Trenton may be the only group in North America celebrating Christmas in 1776. Not even the English will make much of the holiday until the 19th century. Anyway, Colonel Rawl has been looking forward to the Christmas festivities at Abe Hunt's house, because the spirits always flow freely at Abe's, and there's always a card game. And tonight, December 25, Johann Rawl is merrily indulging in both. Late in the evening, the colonel's aide enters the room, holding an innocuous-looking piece of paper. When Rawl asks what it is, the aide replies that a British operative has just handed it to him. The colonel takes this piece of paper, he glances at it, and then thrusts it into his pocket. One of the celebrants at the card table suggests to Colonel Rawl that the communique might deserve a more deliberate perusal, to which the colonel responds in effect, "Shut up and deal." Well, for two centuries, the annals of American history have included gleeful references to Colonel Johann Rawl's penchant for drinking and cards, reminding us again and again that Had he been less zealous in either recreation, he might have heeded the urgent message from British intelligence, reporting that the Continental Army was preparing to attack at dawn. But instead, Johann Rall stuffed the critical note in his pocket and consequently caught by surprise